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4: News this hour from Town Hall. I'm Keith Peters in Washington. Country music legend Dolly Parton has died at the age of 80, correspondent Laura Winters reports.
5: Dolly Parton's nephew and her longtime head of security confirming her passing in an Instagram post. The country music legend shared a health update this past Friday after canceling an event at Dollywood in Tennessee. She told People magazine that she was dealing with some health issues that she just didn't pay attention to when she was watching over her husband Carl. He passed away at the age of 82 last March.
4: Canada is striking back at the U.S. with retaliatory tariffs, imposing tariffs of up to 50% on about $20 billion of U.S. imports.
6: Over the weekend, the Trump administration imposed 50% tariffs on Canadian goods following the collapse of trade negotiations after Canada said it was a bad deal. On Monday, President Donald Trump intensified the confrontation, telling Canadian leaders to fall in line or face consequences. Canadian Prime Minister Mark Carney says Washington is trying to subordinate Canada.
7: That we're going to set up terms so that over time, Canadian industry is going to face constant headwinds.
6: The new tariffs will take effect September 8th at rates of 15, 25, and 50% on more than 700 products, from steel to seafood to toilet paper. I'm Lisa Dwyer.
4: South Carolina Senator Darlene Graham is holding a lead over Congressman Ralph Norman in the race for the Republican nomination for U.S. Senate. Graham was appointed by South Carolina Governor Henry McMaster to succeed her brother, the late Senator Lindsey Graham, who died in office last July. On Wall Street, a good day as the Dow was up by 180 points, the Nasdaq rose 171, the S&P advanced 24. More on these stories at townhall.com.
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10: Well, welcome back as we head into our final hour. It's a delight to do so with our dear and good friend, the Honorable Hugh Hallman. Honorable for several reasons. He's the former mayor of Tempe. He's a former city councilman in Tempe. He's also the honorary consul to the Republic of Kazakhstan.
11: And I'm a counsel. I'm a lawyer, so that makes me a counsel.
10: So you are also an esquire, so you are a counselor. Lot of attributes, but most important to me, my friend and regular contributor here. Thank you for being here, Hugh. We'd like to have Hugh in town, in studio, on Tuesdays when he's in town, and go through a lot of things that perturb us.
11: Well, I think we have to start with the passing of Dolly Parton, a true legend.
10: Absolutely.
11: And that is a loss to our society because the things she wrote about in her song, she was just an amazing songwriter, not just a performer, were really things that are pure American.
10: Hugely important person in music, helped revive country music in the 1970s. Hugely charitable. I think she put all 17 of her nieces and nephews through school, grew up dirt poor, lived the American dream, which is what we are going to talk about a little bit.
11: I think that's a great idea.
10: Yeah,
11: so
10: let's talk a little bit.
11: We chatted briefly about two things as the topics for today. One is the things you don't hear about anymore. All of the terrible things that Donald Trump was going to do and did do that didn't end the world, and instead we hear crickets on these subjects precisely because he was right. And it is because we aren't very good about talking about those victories that I think President Trump is having some trouble in the polls, as you hear the constant and continuous news media bash about how to think about his presidency. So I think let's talk about those things we don't talk about anymore, that the left doesn't want to talk about anymore because they were wrong. Example. President Trump sought to secure the border in his first term, and Joe Biden said that was outrageous and signaled right after getting elected that he was going to open the floodgates, that it was going to be a free-for-all. And it was. After the New York Times and their brethren reported during the Trump administration the whippings by border patrol officers of immigrants coming across the border, all of which was false, Joe Biden wins and says, we're not going to be doing that. We're going to be kind. And the border just gets overwhelmed. We end up with millions, millions of people pouring across the border with no constraint, which meant we ended up with terrorists, we ended up with drug dealers, we ended up with human traffickers, all of those things. That became the probably the basis on which President Trump won re-election, at least one of the many, because it got so out of hand, and Joe Biden insisted he did not have authority and Congress must act, and it's Republicans' fault that they won't act, and they're cynical, etc. And then suddenly, a year out from his election campaign, he realized, oh, he did have the power to maybe staunch the bleeding at the border. Now, he didn't do it very effectively. President Trump gets elected, shuts the border down almost instantaneously. The left goes mad about the fact that how cruel these Americans are. And then most of America went, thank you. This helps. It reduces the influx of people who did take jobs on the lower end of the economic spectrum that Americans would otherwise have taken. And suddenly, you don't hear about this. The left is not talking about how cruel and terrible Donald Trump was for securing the border. And now, instead, we have this trickle. We may get 8,000, 9,000, 10,000 people across the border in a month. That was the number of people who were crossing the border in an hour during Joe Biden's tenure. An hour, right? We ended up with millions and millions, tens of millions of people pouring into the country and causing havoc. So that's just one example. How about abortion? That Donald Trump appointing people to the Supreme Court that ultimately overturned Roe v. Wade was going to be the end of civilization as we know it. And it did exactly what he said he was intending to do. This is a state's issue. It should return to the states, and states will individually decide what they want to do. And now we have a panoply of solutions at the state level, from the most extreme examples in California, which is effectively abortion on demand up until the last moment before birth.
10: Now in Massachusetts as well.
11: Massachusetts, yeah. To more conservative versions. And as that was happening, remember, there was constant angst and dram over these terrible states where women couldn't get abortions after 15 weeks, and this awful. So you had you really had abortion tourism going on for a little while. And so Illinois had this great abortion program so that you could come up to Illinois, get housing and all kinds of stuff. Well, mostly that kind of just stopped because all the solutions got worked out at the state level, whereas it exactly was supposed to be. And that no longer is talked about. The left has been very careful not to give voice to anything that was their bread and butter that turned out to be stuff that Americans didn't support. Now, looking forward, what are the other kinds of things coming forward?
10: Just one more thing that,
11: yeah,
10: you,
11: please.
10: And I credit you, as I did all last week in talking about this one aspect, the other thing you don't hear about, tell me if you've revised your thought on it, but it meant a lot to me, and I'd defend it even if you abandon it, which is you don't hear much about Donald Trump being an existential threat to the Constitution.
11: That I think is exactly right. So for the first 2 years of his presidency, he's an existential, meaning he's causing the existence of the United States to be undermined because he's a threat to democracy. We stopped hearing about that. Because, let's see, he didn't somehow stormtroop everybody.
10: People live. They're fine. I mean, right. They've lived. Are you going to believe me or your own two eyes is the problem
11: with
10: that?
11: Yeah, exactly.
10: Right.
11: And so
10: we've had 2 terms of Donald Trump and our democracy's intact.
11: Continuing. Now, the left doesn't like the fact that there's a conservative Supreme Court. So what is the actual existential threat to democracy? Well, we have this new movement, the Democratic Socialists, who say that we need to get rid of things like, oh, I don't know, the Senate. We need certainly to abandon the Electoral College. The borders are really problematic, and we probably shouldn't have borders because people from around the world should be invited to live wherever they want to live. That's the true socialist dream. And get rid of the police because, of course, they're dangerous people. Maybe empty the jails. These are the new ideas that the Democratic Socialist Party is offering. And as it happens, they're having success in some primaries across the country. They even had success in the state of Arizona in one of the legislative seats. They took out a moderate Democrat and replaced her with a Democratic Socialist. Those folks are giving voice to these new ideas. And we discussed in our show last week that the whole reason that's happening is that we have this dialectic in education happening over the last 50 years where we had Marxists ending up in positions of power at educational institutions, meaning the colleges of education at our universities, teaching teachers how to believe in philosophies that they didn't really question. Those teachers are now in K-12 systems, educating our young people who are going on to college, unable to think, unable to do math, unable to do the things that we sent them to school to learn to do, but being indoctrinated. And now, as a result, we have a whole class of people of voting age running up to their early 30s who now believe in these philosophies, never having been taught, number one, the philosophy that gave rise to the Western tradition that ultimately gave rise to these United States, and number two, how to think critically. Because you cannot teach somebody things that are false, things that don't add up, unless you have prevented them from developing the intellectual skills to ask hard questions and think about hard problems.
10: Well said. I was just writing and taking notes as you were running down the list or litany of things we don't hear about anymore, things we used to hear from the left. And what the Democratic Party has replaced those things with is what is interesting to me, because I think you'll find analogs in each and every one of those former complaints to what the Democratic Party has become. I think they've taken the complaints and exponentialized them into a platform under the Democratic Socialists of America. So, for example, when we were about enforcing the borders that Joe Biden lifted, we heard from the Democratic Socialists of America, after all, that borders are no longer really important at all, which means that American sovereignty really isn't important at all, which means Americanism really isn't important at all. When it comes to their complaint about Donald Trump being an existential threat to the Constitution, that has gone by the wayside. You don't hear it anymore. Instead, as you identified, the DSA put out a platform that will just end the Constitution. We will end the Article 1. We will end Article 2. We will end Article 3 as we now know it. So they're just going to get rid of the Constitution. These things are exponentialized now in the DSA that were once complaints and has now taken over the party. It also has to do with the issue of them getting rid of prisons. One of our concerns about the border was crime.
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0: 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Hugh Hallman is our guest. Go ahead, Hugh. Build off what we were saying about where the Democratic Party is now. What they have decided to do with their complaints that you no longer hear is take them into an entirely new field of battle and platforming of them in a way we never thought quite possibly imaginable. Donald Trump's a threat to the Constitution, they used to say. Now their battle plan is to get rid of the Constitution. That would be one example.
1: The border should not be Donald Trump is evil for stopping the flow of people across the border. Now we just need to get rid of the border.
0: Right.
1: His enforcement of law and order is so absurd, we now need to get rid of police and prisons.
0: Right.
1: Understood.
0: Right.
1: They have then replaced that. The old game is they deny that that's where they stood. Mm-hmm. Then they've now admitted it, and now they want to demand it. They require these results. Mm-hmm. And the irony is, of course, by not talking about the successes that the Trump administration has had in the last 2 years, again, closing the border, sending abortion back to the states for individual solutions, creating solutions to problems that they said were existential threats to the Constitution, and now it's crickets. They've replaced them with what I would say are the two great lies of socialism. First, affordability crisis. And we keep hearing about this, the affordability crisis, and, of course, that capitalism is a failure. Let's start with the affordability crisis. The reason prices are high on food and oil and gas and housing and those sorts of things isn't because Donald Trump is president and caused this problem. It's because during the 4 years of the Biden administration, out-of-control inflation drove prices up almost 22% on average across the board. Well, Donald Trump should fix that. You can't get prices to drop. Prices just don't go up as fast, and so inflation has actually been under control during the Trump presidency in the last 2 years, running between 2 and 4%, in contrast to the Biden administration with a peak of somewhat more than 9%. So inflation's actually been under control, but the price of actually getting prices to go down is called a depression. That's when prices go down, when the economy gets so battered that so many people are out of work that those who are trying to sell goods and services have to keep cutting the prices. That's the cost you pay, the price you pay to try to actually get prices to be cut is called a depression. We try not to do that. So instead, the affordability crisis is now lumped on Republicans as their fault, when in fact, the reason we're in a position where prices jumped up by almost 25% is because Joe Biden caused that by spending trillions of dollars that increased the debt, increased interest rates, and increased inflation. When you print that much more money and pour it into the economy as he did, what happens? If you have $1 trillion of goods and services in the economy, and you now double the amount of money that's chasing it to $2 trillion, what happens? Prices double. Because you don't suddenly produce twice as much stuff just because the government printed that much more money. That's the issue. And then the capitalism is a failure. This is a fabulous play by the left. You've got AOC out there talking about how capitalism is a failure, that we have more and more people in poverty, that prices are too high, that you can't get jobs, that the world is poorer for the capitalist system. So let's do some real numbers. We'll just start here, and then we'll come back and talk about the real sourcing. How about home ownership? Prices are so high, we have a reduction in home ownership. No, that's actually a lie. We are at exactly the same number in 2026 as a percentage of people owning homes as we were in 1980. At exactly the same number, 65.5%. Okay, this year's number, it's 65.4%. Well, the rounding error in that mathematics is more than 0.5%. So that's just the reality is it's the same number. We are at exactly the same position we were in 1980 after 4 years of Jimmy Carter. So don't be telling me that suddenly the economy is not producing housing and opportunity. But there are reasons we're seeing people challenged, or rather we're seeing the number that's getting thrown out, that the average new homeowner purchase is somebody in their 40s We'll talk about why that's a nonsense number. How about this one? The GDP, right? The United States is clearly poorer than we ever have been. Well, here's my funnest statistic for the day. Of the top 50 countries in the world by GDP, 40 of them are states of the United States. That's right. Of the top 50 countries in the world, 40 of them are U.S. states. And one of them is the United States, so we have 41 there. That means there are 9 that are not U.S. countries. Which are there? There are places like Liechtenstein and Switzerland. Why? Because they have very small populations and people are bearing money there. That's primarily what's driving that. So we ought to understand. AOC, you're just nuts. This country still is doing better. Well, oh, it's unfairly distributed. Okay, let's talk about that. We've lost the middle class. Our middle class is shrinking. And in fact, she's right. Because in 1979, the middle class was 53.9, or 1969, the middle class is 53.9% of the population. And by 2020, it was only 40.3%. So it had dropped by almost 14 percentage points. But dear AOC, it's not because people got poorer. They got richer. The high income class went from 10.9% to 33.6%. So when you add the middle class and high income, the two top tiers of the three, we went from 64% to 74% of our country. We got wealthier, not poorer, you moron. And in fact, the low-income band went from 35.2% to 26.2%. That's right, it dropped by almost 10%. So the problem is not reporting facts badly and halfway, it's report the whole truth. That in that period of time, our country has gotten richer and the distribution is to a greater percentage of the population. Yeah, the very, very rich have gotten a lot of money. But just because they got richer doesn't mean everybody else didn't too. That's the sadness for me, is that the lies they are telling are convincing young people that this society is worse off when in fact it is just the opposite. Our low-income strata went down because more people got wealthier. Our middle class shrank because those people became wealthy. That should be a success story celebrated, not used to say that capitalism is a failure.
0: We're making the Jeffersons in America. Last year, Bill Maher pointed this out to Scott Galloway this week. We hit a record of people applying to open new businesses, 5.7 million. That's a record. Ever since they've been keeping track of these things. Americans naturally are doing better and want to do better and want to use the capitalist system to improve their and others' lots. We'll be right back.

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2: With SRN News, I'm Keith Peters in Washington, South Carolina. Senator Darlene Graham, the sister of the late Senator Lindsey Graham, is maintaining her lead in the runoff election for the Republican nomination for Senate against the Congressman Ralph Norman. Graham was endorsed by President Trump for the position. Graham was appointed to the position after Lindsey Graham's death in July. Dolly Parton's publicist says the iconic American singer died at a Nashville hospital after a brief battle with cancer. Parton was 80 years of age. She spent six decades of stardom in everything from movies to hit singles such as Jolene and I Will Always Love You. On Wall Street, the Dow by 180 points, the NASDAQ rose 171, the S&P advanced 24. More details at SRN News.
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0: Welcome back to the Seth Leibson Show, coming to you from the CMIGS.com studio, CMI Gold and Silver. Hugh Hallman is my guest. You were talking about the complaint that you hear from socialist spokespeople, particularly as you identified AOC speaking about the shrinking middle class, where they don't give you the other side of the sentence, which is that it is shrinking, just not in the direction they would imply. It's not because more people are becoming poorer. It's because more people are moving into the next quintile upward, or two quintiles upward, as the case may be. That's why we played Moving On Up. So the question really becomes, so why do people say this stuff? Why do they say it? Why do they want us to think that things are getting worse in America, not better, that we're at end-stage capitalism, if you will? And it seems to me there's two reasons for that. Some people are committed ideologues, and nothing short of a metaphysical 2x4 across their frontal lobe would move them from their position that we must follow Marxist economics and sociology. There is nothing quite so strong as ideology, and there is occultism to this as well. That's one thing, and it comes from the socialist leaders, or the spokespeople for the socialist movement's leaders. I think that's one reason. But the other is the one that concerns me most, and we were talking about it at lunch with a political expert in town, which is people don't know things. And apolitical people, people who don't typically listen to shows like this or tune into even cable TV much. Maybe they don't even listen to podcasts outside of, you know, areas of interest like entertainment or sports. Where do they get their information? They get whatever information they have from the culture of news. The culture of news, which is going to platform AOC. If you took last Sunday's This Week on ABC with Jonathan Carl interviewing Alexandria Ocasio-Cortez, he gave her a tongue bath. It was the softest softball interview you could possibly create. It's quite a different thing when a conservative goes on there, but that's not the point. The point is that there is a culture of what people can know in this country and what they do know. And it's a culture, this is why you and I so often go after the New York Times, it's a culture that is set by the attitude and the political predilections and preferences of CNN, the New York Times. These kind of set the political temperature in this country for the non-informed or the uninformed. And it's not their fault. They go about their lives. When they hear something political, more often than not, it's going to come from the dominant news culture. And they have no reason to think CNN would be distorting the news. They have no reason to think that what they heard, as quoted by the New York, as quoted in the New York Times, would be misleading. These are the people I worry about the most. This is how you've lost so many things in our culture and politics over time. I think of the, the busy, sometimes working, sometimes non-working mom who is not, you know, attuned to, again, the kinds of things we talk about on this show, or Women of Action, Kim Miller and her group, or the education wars, and kid comes home, shows the mom a new curriculum that's all about inclusivity, let us say. And underneath that curriculum, it might include all kinds of transgender pedagogy and influencing. It might include all kinds of sexualized, age-inappropriate material, but it's called inclusion, and the mom has nothing better to say or think than, oh, yeah, well, we're for inclusion. Sounds good. Great. Glad you're in school. Glad you're bringing it home. These people simply live in the distance between what we can know and what they do know, particularly because of the bias in the mainstream culture of news. These are the people I worry about the most, because they are harming society at the same time they do not know they are harming society. Maybe we can pick up on that when we come back.
1: They do not know what they do.
0: Right.

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1: This Hassan Piker podcaster lead a huge crowd in mocking Charlie and his Christian faith. What I care about are bona fide, legitimate Democrat candidates who are not only failing to denounce this wickedness, but they're campaigning with it.
0: The Mike Gallagher Show.
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0: Welcome back to the Seth Leibson Show. Hugh Hallman is my guest. I was just making the point about how it is that people can espouse Marxist doctrine in the light of all evidence, both historically and presently, as you laid it out in our first couple of segments, Hugh. Now, there are those that are ideologically committed to it at all costs, and they suffer from invincible ignorance. There's no fact you can teach them or tell them that will shake them. But there's another group of people who just don't know very much, and it's not their fault. It is the fault of others, to be sure, as you said beautifully. Blame them not. They know not what they do, which is correct. And I think there is an investment in that. The distance, I'm using a Daniel Boorstin phrase, old librarian of Congress, between what we can know and what we do know grows ever greater with this society of people that we're talking about. And it is they who I think our left-wing political establishment most seizes on, just as cultists seize on the most damaged of human beings, so too, I think, does this Marxist tug aim for them.
1: The best example I can think of in modern times is the complete cynical development of Black Lives Matter.
0: Oh, good, yeah.
1: By a small cabal of truly Marxist leaders.
0: Self-admitted Marxist, yeah. Mm-hmm.
1: Who then created a organization to fundraise, purportedly to assist the families of those murdered by police. That was their tag concept. And, you know, was George Floyd's death an appropriate thing? No. Neither of us, I think, would ever say that what occurred there made any sense at all and punishment was due. But to have the cynics use that to create a fundraising organization to raise tens and tens and tens of millions of dollars that went to the organizers for their mansions and fundraising while they're espousing Marxist philosophy. They are instead enjoying the fruits of their capitalistic behaviors, marketing a concept that then took money out of the opportunity to assist people who were damaged. I find that cynicism just the most despicable and disgusting. And yet it's still not something that the New York Times and other members of the press want to talk about anymore, because not only is it historically a backwater, it's long past. We don't need to care about that.
0: We're here to talk about the future, don't you know?
1: Right, exactly. And they don't describe how that movement then used the force of the people they had brought to bear to destroy not just private property that had no role in the death of George Floyd. Right. Downtown Los Angeles. How about Scottsdale Fashion Square being destroyed, yeah. Ransacked?
0: How about the Portland Federal Courthouse?
1: And that's, you know, I went there a couple of times to take photographs and see what was going on, and seeing Portland's courthouse firebombed and their public space destroyed. What used to be a beautiful community has been destroyed and is still devastated. Long Beach.
0: Oh, just so many places.
1: Long Beach, yeah, is right. An example where the riots there were taken out on the restaurateurs and the shop owners there, none of whom had anything to do with George Floyd's death. And yet those cynical organizers were fundraising and firing people up to keep that fundraising wheel going for their own personal benefit.
0: Well, that's, and in a way they succeeded. Did I interrupt you? I'm sorry.
1: Oh, no, that's
0: no,
1: it.
0: No, no, no.
1: In
0: a way they succeeded if they were trained Marxists, because this is the trajectory of how Marxism works. Those at the leadership level tend to do very well by pilfering the wealth of the very people in whose name they say they are fighting. This is a long story. This is why, as I said yesterday, when you look at the DSA celebrating 100 years of birth of Fidel Castro, they finally landed on the one billionaire they don't dislike. This has happened throughout the Soviet Union and will happen in any communist country, where you will see people starving in the streets and in their homes and everywhere else except in leadership. Point one. Point two, they robbed this economy of over $2 billion. The BLM movement and the BLM riots. Never mind 24 deaths of innocents. they encouraged the kind of Marxist violence that attempted to revolutionize this country, and they succeeded in creating an economic deficiency and deficit in this country because of the Leninist notion, the worse the better. You don't get a revolution when things are fine and well and dandy and everyone is happy. You get a revolution when people are agitated and when you can convince people that things are worse off than they really are. There's no reason to revolt if things are well. There's no reason to revolt if people knew the statistics you rattled off in the first two segments. People would say, alternatives to capitalism? Are you nuts? But they don't know what you said in the first two segments, so they are easy prey and easy victim to the predations, the predatory statements of those who are committed to Marxism, like Patrice Couleurs and the entire BLM movement, which was based on Marxism, which was based on violence, which was based on destruction. And it swallowed an entire political party. It swallowed the entire Democratic Party, which genuflected in front of it, putting on kente cloth, talking about the enforcement of confessing, to state that Black Lives Matter as if someone ever thought in this room or in most rooms in America that they didn't. And that if you didn't state the shibboleth that you said, that they said you had to, if you didn't use that terminology or those words or buy into the narrative that police across this nation were unjustifiably hunting down African Americans in the streets, which turned out to be a lie as well, if you didn't buy into any of that, you were ostracized, which is something else Marxist movements do. When you do not buy into the ideology, you are marginalized. Sometimes you are considered an enemy of the state. And if you take it to its extreme, as it was done in the Soviet Union and in Cuba, you are put in mental institutions because you are not hip to the ideology of the day. You must have wrong think. If you have wrong think, they consider it a mental problem, which is what gave us the phrase, the abuse of psychiatry out of communist countries. This is why, when it now comes to not woke 1.0, which that was, but woke 2.0, which is what we are in now, there's all the more reason to be even more concerned. Because it's not just Marxism anymore that we're worried about and dealing with. It's radical Islamism. You had mentioned some of the candidacies across this country. One very much does exist in the Senate campaign in Michigan. But it exists, too, in several House races from California to New York, New Jersey to Florida, where there is an effort to justify and impose Muslim Brotherhood ethics and an ethos in this country. And if you speak out against it, they have their other condemnation for you. They claim that you are an Islamophobe, that you have an unjustified fear of what you are condemning. It's not unjustified. Fear of Marxism is not unjustified. That is why we have millions of emigres from communist countries who have moved here, and fear of Islamism is not unjustified.
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0: Welcome back to the Seth Leibson Show. I want to thank Hugh Holman for joining us this hour. 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I'm not sure where to end this hour with you, Hugh, except to say, based on something else we heard at this lunch, that this is not the time to be complacent.
1: It is not. We have people claiming an affordability crisis that is being laid at the foot of Republicans when it's Joe Biden and his crew. We have people claiming capitalism is a failure and pointing to all kinds of things falsely, making up things. As you point out, that under socialism, the leadership does very well. So I'll end with this. Leonid Brezhnev had gotten himself elected general secretary, and he brought his mother to his home and said, "Mama, look at this beautiful place I have. I have all this china. I have this beautiful living room furniture. I even have this new thing. It's called a television, and the gold toilet fixtures and the other things." Leonid, I don't want to know. He takes her to his dacha, and he shows her this beautiful house out in the countryside, and the automobile that he has parked in it's a beautiful beautiful black long limousine, and the other beautiful features. Leonid, I don't want to know. He says, "Mama, aren't you proud of me? I'm now the leader of this country." She said, "Leonid, what if the communists find out?"
0: This is why Bernie and AOC don't like it when you point out they fly private.
1: That's correct. their carbon footprint is bigger than most. And that is often the case of folks on the left side. And my sadness is the people who have reason to believe in these philosophies, who care about others, who recognize the hurt that Americans do feel. I spent much of my life building houses through Habitat for Humanity for families who were on the lower end of the income scale. But that system was based in the idea that we need people to learn the skills to take care of their own home, so they had to help. They spent 500 hours helping to build their own home. Why? So they would care about it, and they would learn the skills to do so. Nobody washes a rental car. You're going to take care of something that you helped build. And those are real feelings. But we should not be manipulating people like that in order to turn them against the very system that has supplied the wealth and resources. The reason socialists like to get to say what they do is because they get to spend other people's money. And this is the one society where there's enough extra money that they can spend. But eventually, you'll run out of other people's money, and the system will end.
0: Thank you, Hugh. Rest in peace, Dolly Parton. You played your concert well, and you made our lives better for it.
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4: Terms are coming, and Supreme Court has a bit of a, you will say a ruling, but they have given President Trump at least a win for right now. Let's chat this out. Slogan Secula, Will Haynes in studio. Jeff Balaban from ACLJ Jerusalem is going to be joining us. Talk a little bit about their most recent comments from Hassan Piker. That'll be fun. But until then, let's keep this conversation going. 1-800-684-3110. This has to do with the implementation of restrictions on mail-in voting. We know some states not thrilled with this decision, as President Trump had an executive order, and that executive order will remain in effect likely now through the midterm elections.
5: That's right. So this executive order was specifically related to mail-in ballots, and it did several things, including needing a list from states of people who are approved or are voters, so that only those individuals could receive a ballot by mail delivered by the Postal Service. It also had some other things, like a unique barcode identifiers that way, to be able to, as the president was saying, make the voting by mail more secure.
4: Yeah, actually verify that it's going to the right people and is being decided by and voted by also the right people. Look, it's tough. It's no easy solution when it comes to mail-in voting. But one of the first steps seems pretty easy, of only send it out to people who actually are registered, updated, and are nearby.
5: And so what happened? 23 states immediately sued and said, hey, and you can guess which political disposition the leadership of those states may be. But they sued the administration, said, no, you can't do this. This is interfering with our ability to run elections as the Constitution allows. And they took it to court. They got an injunction at the district court level. The administration appealed and asked for a stay of that injunction. So the administration is asking for this executive order to move forward. And the Supreme Court agreed with the administration yesterday and said, the government has asked us to stay the injunction, arguing that it is likely to succeed on the merits of its jurisdictional argument. The injunction is causing it irreparable harm, and that the equities do not favor leaving the injunction in place while the government's appeal is pending. We agree and grant the stay. It's a per curiam order, which means it is not signed by a specific justice, but there are three dissents. And so you can kind of figure out how this fell. It was among party lines, probably a 6-3. We know there were three dissenters here that would, those dissenters would have said, leave the injunction in place while this goes out in court. We're going to talk about what it all means, what it means for the midterms. And in one justice's dissent said, it's going to bring chaos. Do we think that could happen? We'll talk about it coming up in the next segment.
4: You could say we've come to an injunction junction. And you may
5: what
4: be
5: is the function of that?
4: You may be asking, what's the function of this injunction junction? Call in. Ask us if you got a question. 1-800-684-3110. Again, 1-800-684-3110 to be on the air today. It's also back to school week for a lot of you. It's back to school week here on Secula. And what that means is we are highlighting and supporting students' rights, parents' rights, and even teachers' rights to practice their faith openly and how they need to and how they feel like they should be able to legally within the public school system. So it's back to school week. You can be a part of it today. Again, we support kids, parents, teachers, all different people who need different situations handled all the time. You'd be surprised how often this still happens. And we have to employ our ACLJ legal team to go fight these battles for you, of course, at no cost. 1-800-684-3110. 1-800-684-3110. But today, if you support the work of the ACLJ at ACLJ.org, it is back to school week. 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You can scan that QR code. 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You know, in the next 24 hours, we will probably hear from somebody who needs our help as school is back in session, and we know what that means for those of you with students.
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5: Welcome back to Seculo. Phone lines are open for you. We got a bunch of lines open. 1-800-684-3110. The Supreme Court has at least decided to hold the decision President Trump placed with his executive order that would start a process of true verification of mail-in balloting. Now, you could have a lot of conversation around whether you like mail-in balloting at all, but at least we have a decision that will get us through the midterm elections. Now, you're going to have a lot of chaos involved because you're only weeks away from some of these happening. And I'll be honest, some of the restrictions to get mail-in balloting is, they're pretty restrictive. You know, they have to have a process in place to verify all of this. And you're talking about state governments. They don't historically move at lightning speed. I don't think you hear about them, and they're known for their, quick.
6: Their bureaucracies don't move very quickly is what you're trying to say.
5: I was trying to say it like a,
6: you had a metaphor you were looking for? Oh.
5: In a Zootopia
6: movie.
5: Zootopia, yeah. Mm-hmm. Yeah.
6: Good callback.
5: Yeah.
6: So here's what we're looking at, though. Because
5: tell me about the injunction, Joe.
6: And I think a lot of this is where we're getting to a point in the United States where voting itself has become so politicized that, yeah, maybe there should be some common sense things that we can both sides can agree on. But instead, you have the craziness that's going on in some of these states where, like we've pointed out in California, where they're saying, yeah, it's illegal to register to vote if you're not a citizen. We don't need voter ID or any of these regulations. However, we don't police it. We have no procedures to investigate if that crime has happened. And also, the Secretary of State's office doesn't keep track of it if they remove someone for illegally being registered. You've seen what happened in New Jersey, where their glitch included a bunch of non-citizens in their voter rolls. So there is an issue that needs to be addressed, and they keep saying, look, we caught it too late, but it didn't affect the election. They're moving the goalpost on what matters instead of saying, you know what, we hear you. Let's come together. We see that there are some questions around the integrity of our elections. Let's work together. No. They have politicized it, and both sides are using this of like, look, the other side doesn't want free and fair elections. I don't think 100% of Democrats or Democrat voters are, you could blanket statement say they don't care about the integrity of the elections. But both sides are fighting in a point where you're having situations where the president's going to try an executive order. There's some irony here. Because what I love about this entire story is that when the left pointed during the entire COVID changes around mail-in balloting and some lawsuits were brought and it was said by courts, this is too early. Yep. There's no harm yet. You can't actually fight this. Then after the fact, it's over and the election's over and you're like, oh, well, now you can sue, but you can't overturn the election. That's kind of what's happening here. And where the left said, deal with it. You couldn't, it was too early. Trust the legal system. Now they're saying, oh, Trump's court. Oh my goodness. Yeah. The Supreme Court. It's the same thing where the states are suing against the executive order. And the reason that the stay was granted on the lower court's injunction. So the reason the Supreme Court sided with the Trump administration, it's a little bit of a misnomer. It's what every headline says. And in theory, they did because they granted the stay. Yeah.
7: It's a win.
6: But in reality, they agreed with the argument of the government that there's no harm yet. These states are saying they're bringing this suit to try and stop it, but it's too early. So the irony's not lost there, that what one political side was upset about, now the tables have turned, and the other political side that said, sorry, you tried to sue, it was too early, the same thing is happening. Well, now, that's a part of the legal process, but that's exactly what's happening here.
7: I think we can open up the conversation also to executive orders in general. You know, we saw really the Obama administration really blow the doors down in terms of executive orders and the function that they have. I mean, we know how much that was utilized and really changed the trajectory of how executive orders are used, even under the Trump administration. What I'm saying is it changed the way presidents in general handle that decision-making power. When they have that executive order and they can make a decision, even if that decision, by the way, ultimately could fail in court, it still holds weight. And as we see right now, it holds weight and could have some really definitive proof of weight when it comes to people's ability to vote in this upcoming election, which happens in just a number of weeks here.
6: Well, and to that point, exactly.
7: But I want people to call in. What are your thoughts on that, the executive order system at this point? Are you in favor of it because you are a President Trump supporter and therefore he can do what he needs to do? Are you not in favor of it? Do you think there needs to be more checks and balances? I think they can open up a conversation a little bit beyond even just voter, you know, mail-in voting. 1-800-684-3110.
6: Well, and even to that point, we like to talk about unintended consequences when it's someone else that's the president. Even here, it's calling for state by state Department of Homeland Security to build citizenship lists using federal databases. So the idea there is to have this list that they can cross-reference whether people got ballots or not. Whenever the government starts making lists, as a conservative, you tend to get a little wary of where that could go.
7: You cringe a little bit.
6: Right. So that is part of this. Now, the part of this is to say, yes, we're trying to cross-reference this data to see if that, and there are voter rolls. Those are in fact lists of people that are registered, but that's part of it. The other is that how the Postal Service manages this. So one, you could talk about your unintended consequences. I'd like to hear about people that are how do you feel about this executive order making lists, federal government and state lists that could be used in this point for voting purposes, but when it's someone else in office, what happens then? What kind of information is on it?
7: Do you trust the Postal Service to be able to handle this, to take such great heights, really, to handle this situation? Phone lines are open at 1-800-684-3110. We have calls coming in about Iran. We can get to that a little bit later. I don't know if we want to take that now.
6: Yeah,
7: just hold on, Don. Just let you know. We'll get to you. And I know a lot of you have questions about Iran and the wars and everything that's going on. We'll address that a little bit later. Again, like I said, we have Jeff Balaban from ACLJ Jerusalem joining us in the back half of the show. So maybe we can try to set that up a little bit later. So, I mean, we can open it up to a little bit. Give me a call, 1-800-684-3110.
6: Well, and also to that fact, when you're talking about what we see here, the chaos angle of this, and this, once again, is where the district may be sleeping on this, because when you look at the unintended consequences, it happens now by executive order. North Carolina sends out their mail-in ballots overseas starting September 4th.
7: Yeah.
6: Now this injunction was overturned, was stayed
7: on August 25th.
6: That one, Justice Jackson was saying this is going to cause chaos. Now, her point wasn't legally what the court went with, but she may not be wrong on that angle of it. Once again, we saw when a lot of changes happened right before the election in 2020, what happened? A lot of chaos. Two things can be true at the same time, that it could be a good thing, and the timing could also cause chaos.
7: Well,
6: that is a concern.
7: That could also pose a question to you, the listener, is look, we are at an interesting point. You know, mail-in balloting obviously became much more prominent in the 2020 election, and the conservatives completely, you know, tried to push back against it. We saw what happened there. Then you had a bit more embracing it. You actually had a lot of conservatives saying, let's just embrace it. If they're going to play by these rules, we'll play by them as well. But what do you think, where we stand right now with just the process of mail-in voting? Should there be less restrictions? Should there be more restrictions? Should we do away with it completely? Should we embrace it completely? So just the fact that we all got to play with the same tools? Give me a call, 1-800-684-3110, 1-800-684-3110. I also wanted to again take a minute before we get to break and tell you about Back to School Week. Look, the ACLJ has been at this for our entire existence. If you think the fight over religious liberties in our schools is a thing of the past, something that we dealt with in the 80s and 90s and now we move forward, you're just wrong. Think again. And I hate to say that, by the way, but what you've had is a 40-year gap of someone where, yeah, there's settled law. There's Supreme Court precedent for a lot of this. But you have a new administration. You have young teachers. You have people who don't understand their actual laws and rights that students have. Or the teachers have, for that matter. Or parents. Because they've grown up in a world where they've just heard the idea of the separation of church and state. And they don't understand what it actually means or what it does to the person who is actually in that classroom. Students and teachers are being told if they can pray, if they can't pray, where they can talk about their faith, and even if they can even bring a Bible in their backpack. That stuff is still happening today. And that is why our team is still fighting back. Sometimes you hear us talk about these big global issues, life and death issues for people all over the world. And they're real. It's important. And we got to keep our eye on that. But it doesn't mean we can't do two things at once. As Will said, we have an incredible legal team who is ready to jump into action for the individuals, for the students, and hopefully set precedent in their local areas, in their states, or potentially throughout the whole country. It's Back to School Week. Help us get ready, because look, these aren't hypotheticals. Help us be ready when the next student or teacher needs us. And we know, as school gets rolling, and even as we start heading into Christmas, I know it's 100 degrees outside for most of you, but trust me, it's around the corner. You have no idea what we have to handle during that situation. 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
8: We've witnessed monumental legal victories from defending the 14th Amendment and protecting our sacred American right to vote, the overturning of Roe versus Wade, and standing up for the religious liberty of our kids and seniors. But even with the many historic wins we've achieved, the battle is far from over. The attacks on our constitutionally protected rights persist. Countless unborn babies remain in jeopardy, and across the globe, innocent Christians are being targeted and killed across this country and around the world. This fight isn't just the ACLJ's, it's all of ours. 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None of the victories we've won would have been possible without the unwavering support of ACLJ members and ACLJ champions. It's been an honor to fight for you all these years.
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7: Jump right into it. Phone lines are open at 1-800-684-3110. This is a pretty simple question coming in from Phil on line two. Let's just hop over to Phil. Hopefully this will inspire you to give us a call. 1-800-684-3110. Phil, go ahead.
12: Hey, I'm curious on this because I'm ignorant as far as the voter mail-in, the difference between mailing in the ballot and then also absentee
7: sure.
12: ballots. I'm old school in the little community in Michigan I'm from. I like to go in, be seen. It's kind of a social thing, like the spring coming out that they used to have 100 years ago, and partly to be seen voting. My attitude is, if you don't vote, don't bitch.
7: Okay, Phil, we have to thank you for that. And for those on social media, you heard it unedited, unfortunately. Oh, well, Phil, I agree with you.
6: Don't complain.
7: Don't have, yeah. That being said, the simple question was, what's the difference between mail-in voting and absentee voting? So, look, I voted absentee before. It was in college. That happens. Look, absentee voting is where you request a ballot ahead of time. They send you it in the mail. You send it back. It's verified. It's a conversation between you and the state government or whatever it may be, your voting council. Mail-in voting, we're mainly talking about blanket sending out ballots to every registered voter in the area. Some states, by the way, that's all they have.
6: That's right. And when you look at here, obviously this is facilitated by the Postal Service. And really, it's absentee voting has become kind of a silhouette of what it used to be. And that's where you had to have a reason. You were in the military. You were in college, as you mentioned. You couldn't physically get there.
7: Yeah, that should exist. We've all agreed
6: right.
7: with absentee voting being okay. Largely, absentee voting, as we know, doesn't swing an election.
6: Right.
7: Because a lot of times those aren't counted till weeks later. And many
6: they're counted, but normally even the tally,
7: it's like if the margin
6: only
7: is there.
6: Needed.
7: And
6: right.
7: often, most of the time, it's not. Now, it's not saying your vote's not counted, but it's a different situation than it is on the day of the event. However, that's, again, if there is enough of a gap with the amount of people that absentee, because not a huge amount of people are doing absentee voting. Like Will said, military, maybe you're in college, you have medical reasons. There were reasons you were doing this. What we're talking about is more what happened in 2020, which was during COVID. They just decided, let's just drop ballots to everyone. And then some people are going to go vote, but they also may have a paper ballot. They may have a ballot that's in the mail. They may have a ballot that's, it became an absolute nightmare.
6: So, and there are some states that are only vote by mail.
7: Right.
6: That is their entire election system. Right. I believe Oregon is one of them. I think Colorado has something very close to that, but not, it's still a little bit of a hybrid, but some states have gone that direction and that is their entire system. The vote by mail term has been kind of adopted because it was, no reason absentee is what it was called, where you didn't have to give an excuse of not being able to be there in person. You can just request it on demand. I want to have a ballot instead of going in person. So that the vote by mail term became the more all inclusive catch all for things that include absentee voting. But it's not exclusive to that. It can be for any reason you're requesting a ballot. You don't have to prove that you won't be there. You don't have to prove that you're in the military or that you're a college student living in a different state, even though you still maintain residency in that. And that is where the shift happened. And when did that happen? For some states, when they decided to move completely towards that. For the majority of the push, it was during that very time of 2020 when they started throwing out the rule book and saying, here's how we're going to do it. We're moving to this no excuse or any reason absentee voting. And what happened then? A lot of lawsuits that the courts, including the Supreme Court, said not ripe for lawsuit yet, too early. No harm has taken place. That's exactly what's happening now, but in reverse. So that's another unintended consequence. Normally the left doesn't see it, Normally, they're the ones that are like, oh, now that's fair game. In this case, they're sitting here being like, this isn't fair. You have to give us what we want, court system. And in reality, it's not the way it's always going
7: to
6: happen.
7: Let's hop over and take another call. We'll go to Art in Texas. Line 5. Art, you're on the air.
13: Yeah, hey, do you find it hypocritical that Trump always did mail-in ballots? And also, why is he always falling asleep in his meetings?
7: Yeah, all right. Art, Art always makes it through, guys. Art always.
6: Is Art the same as the other?
7: Same guy,
6: I don't know. His voice sounded a little different today.
7: It's okay. Why does he always fall asleep in the meetings? You ever been to one of those meetings? Boring.
6: Very boring.
7: So boring.
6: So many hours.
7: You ever been 80 years old also?
6: I have not.
7: It's tough. It's tough being 80. I look good for 80. People say that.
6: The interesting thing that he does bring up here is that President Trump is actually doing absentee ballot voting. It's the discussion we just had. Is it hypocritical that he votes by mail with an absentee ballot? No, his residency's in Florida, and he's in D.C. because he's the president.
7: I told you I voted absentee.
6: Right.
7: You know?
6: There is a difference, and that is what everyone's saying. That's always the gotcha statement now. It was like, look, the New York Times, everybody, Associated Press, President Trump votes again by mail. It's like, right, because you're now trying to fuse the two terms of vote by mail and absentee voting. President Trump has never said the military shouldn't be able to vote. He's never said college students shouldn't be able to vote, even though they probably don't vote for him. In reality, he's always said absentee voting should be the vote by mail, not the fair game anyone can do it system that we have now. So even the gotcha question proves the point. There is a specific need of why he is not in person. Yeah. If he were to fly back home just to vote, the amount of outrage, can you believe the waste? The taxpayer dollars, he flew just to cast a ballot. He could have done it by mail. He wouldn't be able to win one way or the other on
7: that. Listen, John on line 4, he's got a solution to all this. John, go ahead.
14: Hello. Thank you for listening. If they just pass a federal law that says if you vote illegally, intentionally, you get 10 years in jail. If you're an illegal, you get 10 years in jail, plus you get deported at the end of that. If you steal somebody's ballot and vote and they can prove it, you get 20 years. If you, we had St. Louis some years back, we had a gal convicted of illegally voting 25 people.
7: That's right. I remember hopping all around all the different polling stations and messing with it. I remember when those kind of things were happening. They're rare, but you know, you do see them every so often. John, I don't disagree that there could be something, at least in a federal election, where there is some, at least, restrictions. At least maybe you can put it with state law that says, I mean, sure, it is illegal. There probably are some, but I don't know if this is one.
6: Well, to John's point, there is a federal law.
7: That's what I mean, yeah.
6: It's 5 years in jail.
7: Oh.
6: It's up to 5 years in prison for election fraud. The criminal penalties of doing this type of activity is 5 years in jail. What's the problem?
7: It's never enforced.
6: Right. What we've shown
7: it's
6: from our state FOIA issue in California. They're even saying, of course, that's illegal under penalty of perjury and all sorts of other crimes to register to vote if you're not eligible. But what did they also tell us? We don't have any documents on that because we don't really track it. So it's one thing to say we need to make law. It's another thing to say just enforce the ones we already have. And that's the problem.
7: All right. First half hour in the books, everyone. Second half hour coming up. If you don't get us on your local station, find us broadcasting live 12 to 1 p.m. Eastern time. 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Got some lines open. 1-800-684-3110. 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
19: Keeping you informed and engaged, now more than ever. This is Seculo. And now your host, Logan Seculo.
7: That is right. It's Logan Seculo. It's the back half of Seculo. Will Haynes is in studio. Coming up next, Jeff Balaban from ACLJ Jerusalem. And we're going to take your calls and comments at 1-800-684-3110. Talking about the Supreme Court of the United States, saying President Trump's executive order that not necessarily restricts, but more verifies, puts in place verification processes for mail-in voting. And again, we're not talking about absentee voting. We're talking about these states, a lot of them that, for no reason, blanket out ballots or whatever it may be. Just making sure, hey, let's make sure that the people who are voting are actually correct. They're actually the real people, that they're verified, that there are steps. And look, I'm not going to say it's not a pain. I'm not going to say that I trust fully that the Postal Service can handle this right now. But hey, we're right before a midterm election, so it'll be very interesting to see how this all plays out. Let's take a call about this. Let's go to Elena, who's calling from Illinois on line 3. Elena, go ahead.
20: Yes, well, first, worried about how some people can vote without even have citizenship. Nobody talks about green card anymore. Like when I came here, you had the green card to be allowed to work, and then you apply for citizenship. Right. In the meantime, they checked you out, what kind of person you are. And I have neighbors who send in a mail, which they were influenced by other neighbors. So it's not a correct thing. You go in person and you prove you are a citizen, then that's the correct way to vote.
6: Elena, I mean, I think once again, it sounds like common sense, right? Yeah. Like there seems that even
7: how
6: what you're saying doesn't sound radical,
7: with you. Yeah.
6: Right? But instead, that's what if those on the left weren't giving away their entire game here by protesting so much at things like the SAVE Act, right? This executive order probably would never have come up. But now it gets to this weird battle over an executive order and over the use of the USPS and all this stuff. Why? Because they're saying, we don't even want you to have to show an ID. What they're saying sounds so radical. And here's what Chuck Schumer said on X when this came out from the Supreme Court, this stay. Once again, they didn't rule on the merits, whether or not what he did is constitutional or not. All they said was that those that sued too early, so the injunction is stayed for now. Chuck Schumer said, it's a disgrace that the highest court in the nation is allowing Trump to put a dagger into the heart of our democracy. So it's no longer democracy's at stake, democracy's at risk, democracy's on the ballot. Chuck Schumer just declared democracy dead.
7: Democracy.
6: Donald Trump killed it. He put a dagger in the heart of democracy. And who let him do it? The highest court in the nation. Give me a break.
7: Will and I have a metal band called Deadmocracy.
6: Deadmocracy.
7: Yep.
6: Our first album drops right after the show. You find it wherever you get your music.
7: Deadmocracy. There's so many things.
6: It's a really clever title.
7: I mean, I could see the shirt already. All right. That being said, we got a minute and a half. Don't buy a Deadmocracy shirt, please. Phone lines are open. I do want to take your calls. We are going to be joined by Jeff Balaban in the next segment. You may have been kind of seeing the news that Hassan Piker has not only doubled down, but let's say like quadrupled down on his anti-Semitism. And again, this is not anti-Israel talk. This is where it just starts to become conflated with really incredible threats to the Jewish community in the United States of America. We'll get into that with Jeff a little bit later. We also we'll take some calls about Iran, what's going on over there if you want to call in, and about the mail-in balloting, whatever it may be, 1-800-684-3110. Before we head out to the break really quick, that's about to happen. Again, it's back to school week. I know it doesn't really fully tie into what we're talking about today, other than your schools are often used as polling places, Will.
6: Well, we had a victory. We didn't get to it in that segment.
7: Well, just because
6: we wanted to take...
7: Just okay.
6: I know, but I mean, in the previous, we were taking calls. It was good. We were on a good roll, but we do have a victory. We can save it.
7: Victory. We'll do that in the last segment.
6: People are going to be very happy you sang for them today.
7: Jesus. Hallelujah. All right. It's back to school week. Reset, everybody. We deal a lot. Can you sing like that in school? We can tell you. If you support the work of the ACLJ right now, our lawyers are constantly working with school boards, school systems, administrators, teachers, students, parents, explaining to them often what their actual rights are. Often this can be handled.
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7: Secular. We are joined now by Jeff Balaban, head of ACLJ Jerusalem. Again, an office that is very important and maybe could not be more at a more important time in the world, in history, to have the ACLJ Jerusalem active. And Jeff, thanks for joining us. Of course, if you're watching during the breaks, if you're watching on one of our platforms like on YouTube or Rumble, you may have seen some of the clips we just rolled out of Hassan Piker. Again, Hassan Piker out there making some pretty strong statements and typically aimed at Israel, and now the net is widened. We know his true beliefs. We know where he stands. We know how the anti-Semitic rhetoric is growing and growing and growing. We've seen some people be called out about it, but of course, some are still trying to conflate it that, oh, it's two different issues. But Will, should we set this up? Should we play any of this?
6: Yeah, I think we should go ahead and play what was said, and this is especially for our radio audience. Obviously, there's some language here that was bleeped out because it was a stream on Twitch. But let's go ahead and play this. This is Hassan Piker about what he believes about Jewish people that maybe support Israel. Bite one.
23: And you want to know why? Because people don't f*** with Israel any longer. And if Jews in America keep putting this idea out there that they are singularly invested in Israel, eventually someone's going to come around and take action, not against the state of Israel, mind you, but against American Jews. Okay? We're teaching people the wrong lesson. I don't know how people don't recognize how dangerous this predicament is, how dangerous this is for Jews. You're running around basically tying your entire identity to a country that inevitably will be seen as basically Jewish ISIS. And you're saying, as Jews, this is all we care about. You're making anti-Semitism worse.
6: Jeff, when we play that, it's shocking every time you hear it. He's shrouding a threat in the language of a warning. How do they not see this is what's going to happen? Violence is going to happen against you if you are Jewish and you support Israel. That's the bottom line
7: and in America.
6: Of what he said. And you're here in the United States. I know you, what your thoughts are, but for lack of a better question, what do you think of that? What's your thoughts?
1: You know, it's not that Jews are going to be considered Jewish ISIS. It's that Hassan Piker is actual ISIS, and that he represents a worldview that they're trying to push in America, and that he is being mainstreamed while he's been pushing this point of view, which is that it's okay to wage actual physical violent war against Jews anywhere in the world using Israel as an excuse. That's his posture. That's what he believes in. That's what his movement believes in. That's what he's pushing. The fact that he has become so prominent, the fact that he has become so accepted. Again, we talk about the Overton window a lot here, which is what's acceptable in American political discourse. It's acceptable in American political discourse to talk about the rationales and justifications for murdering every American Jew. That's basically, or every Jew in the world. That's his position. And it catches, no, I'm concerned for Jews. I'm not an anti-Semite. I'm explaining now why we plan on murdering every Jew.
7: Yeah, Jeff, I mean, I think we're seeing this. And look, I think there's a valid question of where did he come from, in the sense of Hassan Piker has become this, like you said, a powerful voice. Let's not shroud it either. Let's not pretend he's not. He's become a powerful voice for a certain community, seemingly out of nowhere. It has a political sway. Unlike a lot of people who would have similar rhetoric like this, who would take this extreme of rhetoric, you see usually a lot more, shrouding in terms and a lot more dog whistling. He doesn't necessarily just dog whistle. He's out there on Front Street saying this, and he's picked up an audience, and an audience that sometimes now is being embraced by heads of political parties, by political candidates, and they're like, yeah, and maybe even they don't fully embrace him. They'll kind of just be like, yeah, it's nice to have him, but yeah, we don't agree on everything. This has become a political figure with real consequences.
6: Well, and he's the nephew of the head of Young Turks, so he has family that has gotten him into the spotlight.
7: Production support.
6: Right. But yeah, here's also, I think, the problem though, and we can talk about this, Jeff. You've been a media executive for your career. You understand this probably better than anyone to some degree, where now we have this statement from Abdul al-Sayed, who is obviously the nominee under the Democrat Party for Senate in Michigan, who embraced Hassan Piker on the campaign trail, on in at his events, and now that it's like, hey, you wouldn't condemn what he said about 9/11. That was a big question in the in his campaign, al-Sayed's campaign. Now this was the line. We did find the line for some nominees of what is okay to say, but only in a way that they can spin it. Obviously, we saw Hakeem Jeffries speak out about this. We can get your take on that. But here's what al-Sayed said. He said, I believe all Americans deserve the right to advocate for what they believe without fear of violence. This is particularly true for communities that have been intimidated for their beliefs in the past. My commitment to Jewish safety is the same as my commitment to the safety of my own daughters. Weird way to phrase that. But then let's jump down here. He says, and while politicians and pundits try to make this race about a Twitch streamer, we're going to be talking about gas, groceries, good schools, and healthcare. Anyone that tells you and tries to almost belittle what new media is and how powerful it is by saying they're trying to make this about a Twitch streamer. That Twitch streamer is so much more influential in saying a lot worse things to very impressionable minds than legacy media can even hold a candle to at this point.
7: Or ever were.
6: Right. I mean, and so that's my question to you, Jeff. How do you combat it when they aren't even going to give Hassan Piker the credit for how influential he actually is?
1: Oh, look, he's a lot more influential than al-Sayed is, whether al-Sayed is elected or not elected.
6: Right.
1: It's the famous line that Breitbart popularized, that politics is downstream from culture. So al-Sayed, who, by the way, I trust opposition to anti-Semitism the same way I trust, Mamdani's or AOC's or Ilhan Omar's or Rashida Tlaib's, which is to say, not at all. They are absolutely anti-Semitic. They preach anti-Semitism every time they speak about it, but then they say, but not that, but I'm not an anti-Semite, right? It's a, and so these are people who are not just that, they're also enemies of everything that America stands for. And that's the thing. This is a, we have a culture now, politics is down from culture. They're popular, yes, because they have some family connections, et cetera, but because they are riding a wave of actual sentiment. And that's what's so terrifying. America has an incredibly important choice to make in this coming election, which is which direction America wants to go. There are those who want to just double down and triple down on this sort of internal holy war between two sides, which is we were treated terribly, we're the bigger victims, we're going to fight back and we're going to make you pay for it. Or the American way, which is no, we're going to emerge from the horror that was old Europe and create a new world in which we don't always have to agree or even like each other, but we will live with each other and tolerate each other and respect each other. And that's what America's always meant to be, because America was built on a Judeo-Christian set of values that all of these people, including people who are now nominally Republican and nominally Democrat, oppose with every fiber of their being. And it's frightening because, yes, politics is down from culture, and that's where culture is.
7: Yeah, I mean, look, I see people in the comments that it does show sort of that there is this new media delta here where people don't understand, because some people are saying, well, what is Twitch? I never even utilized Twitch. How big could it possibly be? Understand that just Hassan Piker on Twitch, which is a live streaming platform, it's all live. It's primarily used by gamers. It's owned by Amazon, I believe, is who's the backer behind Twitch at this point that was purchased. Hassan Piker on just that platform has 3.1 million subscribers. Okay, so remember how quickly that can grow. You have some of their top people, like Kai Cenat, 20-plus million subscribers. And by the way, that's actually much more powerful than those same numbers on any other platform, because you are talking directly to people live, like we are right now. But imagine this could go on for 10 hours, and they are talking directly into the minds of primarily, Jeff, younger people, who are going to be, obviously, the next generation of dealing with these issues.
1: And you overlay that with the fact that it's a generation that's raised on getting information. Forget about the fact that they're being brainwashed by universities, let's say.
7: Yeah.
1: They're getting information from AI, which is being gamed. The system is being gamed by people who are telling things. There's this crowdsourced information that's completely false. I mean, terms like genocide have no actual meaning for them. It's just another thing to yell at. And an excuse to go out and beat up a Jew or kill a Jew.
7: Yeah.
1: And it's an excuse to hate America, right? Because America is supporting our ally who's just trying to survive against real ISIS, right? Against the Hassan Pikers of the world. And so there's a whole generation that's coming up whose entire knowledge of the world is being driven by these kinds of online platforms and crowdsourced information, which foreigners, people who have nothing to do with America, are using to really undermine our culture.
7: Jeff, I appreciate you joining us today. Again, Jeff Balaban, head of ACLJ Jerusalem, why it's incredibly important that we have offices there and around the world, including the European Center for Law and Justice, our work at the UN. All of this is incredibly important. None of it happens without you. It is back to school week, but we are talking broader here right now because it is an important topic that we should always keep on the front of our minds. Again, thank you, Jeff, for joining us. Be a part of that team today. Phone lines are open for you also. 1-800-684-3110. We'll take as many calls as we can. Coming up, support the work of the ACLJ. Donations doubled at ACLJ.org.
3: We've witnessed monumental legal victories from defending the 14th Amendment and protecting our sacred American right to vote, the overturning of Roe versus Wade, and standing up for the religious liberty of our kids and seniors. But even with the many historic wins we've achieved, the battle is far from over. The attacks on our constitutionally protected rights persist. Countless unborn babies remain in jeopardy, and across the globe, innocent Christians are being targeted and killed across this country and around the world. This fight isn't just the ACLJ's, it's all of ours. It belongs to every American who wants to preserve the values and beliefs on which this nation was founded. None of the victories we've won would have been possible without the unwavering support of ACLJ members and ACLJ champions. It's been an honor to fight for you all these years.
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7: Here, folks, end of the show, August 25th. You okay, Will?
6: Yeah, I'm great.
7: All right. You just gave me a look like something was up.
6: No, I just couldn't wait to hear what you had to say.
7: I'm going to wait in 8 minutes. You're going to tell me the truth. But before that, I want to hear the truth from our audience members. We got two lines still open, 1-800-684-3110. Probably last call to get yourself on the air today. But some of you have been on hold for a long time. I'm going to take Don's call. And Don, you've been on hold for like 45 minutes. I appreciate it. It's off topic, but we'll get to it anyway. Go ahead, Don.
11: Oh, thank you so much, fellas. Yeah, it's worth waiting because actually these are all related. You know, guys like Piker and Syed, they're just the fifth columnists. They're representing basically Iran over here. And my question is, gee, it just seems it would make so much sense for ourselves and the Israelis to be arming, training, and equipping the Iranian people to rise up themselves and liberate their own country. They can be our boots on the ground, and it's pennies on the dollar. We're not talking about giving them tanks or planes. No, they need small arms. Drone technology would be great. Look at the damage they could do to the regime. And it's all about what comes after. You know, okay, fine, so we topple their government. What comes next?
6: Well, Don, I think one, we don't know if they're training or not training, you know, the Kurdish militias or things of that nature, and just waiting for a moment. Obviously, President Trump's been trying to give a diplomatic path. So during that entire time, they could be training. He also made a reference early on that some arms were given, and then whichever group was decided just to sit back and say, thanks for the weaponry. We're also not rushing to our death.
7: Yeah.
6: So,
7: Don, there's been a lot of concern, I think, with the Iranian people. And look, probably understandably, that they don't know how this is going to go. Yes, there was a lot of them that were put to death earlier in the year. So when they see that the leadership has changed, but not all that much, they may be concerned for their own lives. And you know what? I understand that completely. And you have President Trump saying, look, it is a bit in their own hands to topple that regime. And they don't seem as aggressive as they once were to make that plan. Now, again, there's a lot that can go into that. A lot of it has to do with where current things stand with that war. And I understand that. But, Don, I get your point. But I do think there have been those discussions. And there's a reason why it's not happening. And it's either timing or it is finding people who are actively ready to do that. And there may just quite frankly not be enough people in Iran willing to take that risk right now. You are right that the influence certainly is being stronger, even in America, than we've ever seen before. But I appreciate you calling in and spending some time with us. There are some other calls related to the mail-in voting and all of that situation. So let's take some of those. Let's go to Edith in Wisconsin on line two. Edith, go ahead.
24: Thank you for taking my call, yes. I do want to say for mail-in voting, that we need to be very vigilant and watch this, because that's what brought all the trouble for the first election for President Donald Trump.
7: Yeah, 2020.
24: In 2020, we saw whole mail trucks being found, okay? So that needs to be in our eyesight. And then the other thing is, the thing that God is saying for our, for everybody, that we're supposed to be praying first for all, everybody like that, according to the scriptures. That first of all, prayers and intercession should be made for everybody so everybody can get saved, so that Israel can do her thing. But the most important thing with us at this point is to pay attention to voices. Voices are who we need to hear the voice of God, okay? And then we did leave some stuff down in Iraq when we brought them out in those years ago when they was running behind the plane. All that artillery is still there. They're still, they, and nobody's talking about it, but they're using that. So we need to focus on the fact of the foundation, okay? That we, our country, the, remember the righteous prayers of the founding fathers, so it's not about black or white. It's about in God we trust. We got to keep him in forefront of everything we're doing because he's kept the host. And so that's what, and that Melly and Ballot. One other thing I want to say about Melly and Ballot, during the election time, the Democrats, I had about three different mail-in ballots sent to me. I am not Democratic. I left that during Obama's time. But they still send ballots. They have door-to-door knock-on. Sure. They get you. Yeah. So we need to pay attention to what's happening on the ground and begin to keep forces around so we can have a pure election, okay?
7: All right. Preach, Edith. Hallelujah. I love it. Thank you for your call.
6: And to Edith's point, you know, the multiple ballots, all of these things that were concerns, and they never wanted to address them. The Democrats, the people like Chuck Schumer, the leaders in the party could have addressed them. But instead, he says, you know, the Supreme Court's allowing Trump to put a dagger in the heart of our democracy. Trump's effort to turn the Postal Service into a voter suppression machine is blatantly unconstitutional. Am I right to think that there could be nothing better for the Democrats than this story right now? Because they can keep saying their entire playlist, they're playing the hits of all the voter suppression, destroying democracy, all of that. It gave them a gift, really, to campaign on.
7: Yeah, and hey, Edith, getting a lot of great feedback from your call in the chat. So here's what I'm going to say. Call in anytime. Make sure to let the phone screener know you're Edith from Wisconsin. You want to be one of our known callers because I think you are great. I love the seeing the response. People are going crazy for your call. So, Edith, thank you for calling. We appreciate it. Thanks for holding. I want to take a couple more calls if we can. Look, Marion has a very similar take. And, Marion, keep it quick. Go ahead.
12: Yes, I just wanted to say that all of these terrible things that the socialists are doing, that the communists are doing, there's two ways that we need to combat that. We need to get out and vote because we don't know what's happening behind the scenes, like mail-in voting and all these things that we're talking about. But if all of us get together and we vote, we can just wipe them out. And also pray to God that he intervenes because we know he's on the side of believers. And I never thought I'd say this, but I was terrified when Trump lost the second election because of the corruption, but it's the best thing that could have happened to us because of what happened when he did win, and look at what happened in the 250th anniversary, and that's my comment.
7: Yeah, I had a wake-up call. All right, Marion, thank you. I'm going to quickly take Lori. Lori, go ahead. We only got about a minute, but thank you for calling.
13: Hey, I'm ACLJ Chinton.
7: Oh, thank you.
13: Oh, you're welcome. Thank you. I just wanted to call and mention that if the states took the responsibility to update their addresses of the people that live in their state, even if they have two residents, they should be aware of both residents, and they'd be able to not send out those extra ballots.
6: Well, and Lori, that's exactly what we're fighting against at the ACLJ right now, because we are going to California and saying, hey, show us your procedures to ensure that your voter rolls are not have all these duplicates or don't have non-citizens on it. We're doing it in California, in Maryland, and places all around the country saying, hey, look into this. And when we see, we don't have procedures for that. That's exactly why the president wants to do something about it. Is it the best timing or the best thing? That's not for me to decide. But he wouldn't have even had to get there if it weren't for the states not doing their job in the first place and giving all this pushback.
7: All right, look, we're going to swerve this for the last 30 seconds here. Back to school week. Be a part of it today, okay? have your gift doubled. Tomorrow we're going to have a special video presentation. You're going to learn more about it. And we will talk about one of those big victories we had. We got a little sidetracked here. We will talk about that coming up tomorrow. So stay tuned for that. Support the work of the ACLJ. Scan that QR code. These aren't hypothetical threats. Kids, parents, and teachers, they need...
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0: Inside and Out, and the adoration of fans worldwide. I'm Julie Walker.
1: According to her publicist, Parton died of cancer at a Nashville hospital. A group of Kurdish-led fighters in Syria that once battled Islamic State forces is joining up with the new government.
2: The commander of the Kurdish-led Syrian Democratic Forces has announced the group's official dissolution, saying they have completed a merger with the Syrian army. Commander Mazlum Abdi spoke Tuesday at the presidential palace in Damascus. The agreement is a boost for the government of interim president Ahmad al-Sharaa. Abdi said they want this day to mark the beginning of a genuine transition from battlefields to fields of construction, from the era of weapons to the era of peace. The Kurds lost much of their territory during a government offensive in January. During negotiations, President al-Sharaa made Kurdish an official language alongside Arabic, restored citizenship to tens of thousands of Kurds, and promised they would have the right to education in their own language. I'm Jennifer King.
1: Senator Darlene Graham of South Carolina has won her Republican primary runoff over Congressman Ralph Norman. Graham will now face Democratic nominee Dr. Annie Andrews. On Wall Street, the Dow by 180 points, the Nasdaq.
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4: Here, the sage from South Central, the prince of Pico Union, the czar of common sense, the great Elderski, Renzo. Welcome to the

0: 888-971-SAGE, 888-971-7243. I am Larry Elder. We are Salem News Channel. Treasury Secretary Scott Bessent says the hammer of the U.S. Treasury will fall on countries that facilitate Iran's oil sales. The Prime Minister of Canada fires back at Trump for imposing tariffs. Jesse Waters of Fox News has an extensive interview with Abdul El-Sayed. The Michigan Democrat candidate for Senate will go over parts of that interview. Texas Congresswoman Jasmine Crockett suggests blacks are being hung from trees. House Minority Leader Hakeem Jeffries gets slammed by James Carville for meeting with Jared Kushner. Jeffries posts a video defending himself by attacking Trump. Supreme Court backs Trump, at least for now, over changes to mail-in voting. Zoran Mamdani responds to the lawsuit filed by store owners who say the government stores will hurt their business. Hassan Piker tells American Jews to stop supporting Israel. All of this and more, 888-971-7243, 888-971-SAGE. Also, Dolly Parton has died at the age of 80. We'll talk about that later on this hour. I watched the Jesse Waters interview with Abdul El-Sayed. It was 25 minutes. And he didn't answer anything specifically when asked, like, how are you going to pay for Medicare for All, which, of course, he said was a human right. And talked about Donald Trump, what a bad guy Donald Trump is. And talked about affordability, although if I heard anything that he had to suggest to help with that problem, I didn't hear it. Talked about how high gas prices are. Donald Trump, again, before the war began, had gotten gas prices down to a five-year low. And when this war is resolved, and it will be resolved some sort of way, the prices are going to go down again. So I say again to my friends who are listening to the program, who are on the left, particularly those who are on the far, far, far left, as are these DSA candidates, please explain to me what you intend to do about affordability. In New York, the mayor has proposed freezing the rents of 2 million people already living in, quote, rent-stabilized units, which is a fancy word for rent control. They're already rent-controlled, but they want to stabilize them even further. 2 million renters, according to the program suggested by Zoran Mamdani. And, of course, the five grocery stores, one in each of the five boroughs in New York, will be hopefully up and running in the next several years. A lawsuit has been filed by bodega or store owners nearby claiming that these stores are going to put us at a competitive disadvantage, no kidding. They don't pay rent, they don't pay utilities, they don't pay taxes. They get discounted goods paid for by the taxes of the people they're competing against. The whole thing is insane, so there's now a lawsuit filed. And Zoran Mamdani, we'll talk about this later on, said, well, I believe that the law will back what we're doing. That isn't the issue, whether it's legal. The issue is whether it's fair. The issue is whether it makes any sense for people who are living and working and running businesses nearby whose taxes are going to be used to subsidize the very grocery store they'll be competing against. Whether or not that makes any sense, whether or not that's fair, will that in fact reduce the cost of groceries when you take into consideration the taxes that other taxpayers are going to have to pay for these subsidized groceries? So explain to me exactly what your approach is supposed to be toward affordability. We had 4 years of Joe Biden. In those 4 years, inflation averaged 5% per year. And as I've said millions of times, the average family of four spent $1,100 more for the same goods and services as that family was spending 4 years earlier. So please explain to me what your goal is, what your plan is. I'll tell you what the plan is. The plan is there's a tree called the money tree. You just go out in the backyard and you pick it, and voila, magically prices go down. Voila, we can have Medicare for All. When Jesse Waters pressed him on this, on how much it's going to cost, what the price tag is going to be, he said, well, it'll be cheaper than what they're paying right now. Says who? Says what? What's your evidence of this? Thomas Sowell said, whenever anybody proposes some sort of pie-in-the-sky plan, ask yourself three questions, and generally speaking, it'll fall on this three-part analysis. How much does it cost? Who's going to pay? And will it achieve the stated objective? Generally speaking, it completely falls. How much is it going to cost? Who's going to pay? and will it work? I think the number of rental units sitting vacant in New York right now is about 60,000. Landlords would rather not rent them out than rent them out and run the risk of having an inability to get them out and an inability to raise the cost of rent to justify it. So they just let them sit. And the rents have now gone up since Mondami has been in office, record level. But he's the affordability guru. He's the one who attacks Donald Trump for the rise in gas prices. All these guys are doing that. They all say the same thing. The Epstein files, Medicare for all. Have you looked at the polls of how people in England, for example, feel about their national health system? How dissatisfied they are? How many millions of people are on waiting lists? Would we put up with that? Same thing with a survey recently in Canada. Majority of Canadians, according to one survey, say they are pleased with their healthcare system. According to another one, a polling organization, probably the same respect that Gallup has here in the country, says over 70% of those in Canada are dissatisfied with their healthcare system, young people even more dissatisfied. Why? Waiting lists. When you tell people there is unlimited supply, you're going to get unlimited lines. And when you're not able to supply all these people who want the free stuff, what are your options? Waiting lines and rationing, and that's what's going on in Canada, that's what's going on in Great Britain. So the percentage of people getting their health care privately has gone up in both countries. 80% of the health care dollar in Britain is paid for by government. 50% of the healthcare dollars paid for by government here in the country. And these people who are pushing Medicare for all want us to get up to the same level as Britain and Canada when people in Britain and people in Canada are dissatisfied. Does it make any sense? First thing you learn in Economics 101, unless you went to BU with where AOC went, is that there ain't no such thing as a free lunch. Somebody pays. And in the interview with Jesse Peters, Abdul El-Sayed brought up millionaires, Jesse Waters brought up trillionaires and billionaires. How many times do we need to say this? The rich pay more than their fair share in taxes. It would be one thing if the rich were paying under their fair share in taxes. That would be one line of attack. But to say it with a straight face and nobody pushes back, nobody says, Abdul, Washington Post, not exactly a right-wing rag, editorial, talked about how the so-called rich, the top 1%, are paying far more than their fair share in taxes. And you want to increase their taxes even more. I forget what the DSA is proposing. I think it's a $50 an hour minimum wage, something like that. My father never studied economics. One time he and I were talking about how the government wants to increase the minimum wage when he's running the restaurant. And my dad said, yeah, that's not too bad because it's about time. The minimum wage has been at the same level for a very long period of time. I said, whoa, Dad. Francine was his longtime waitress. I said, do you pay Francine the same amount that you paid when you hired her years ago? He said, of course not. And I said, why not? And she said, because she's worth it. Did anybody have to tell you that she was worth it? Anybody have to put a gun to your head and tell you that she was worth it? Now, because my father's restaurant was small, the minimum wage laws did not kick into a restaurant his size, but it didn't matter. Because if he's looking for somebody, and that person can get more from somebody else, it puts pressure on him to raise the minimum wage to attract suitable employees. So in effect, it affected him. And I said, what this will do is require you, of course, to pay more for somebody than you otherwise would have paid. And what do? My dad said, I'm going to raise food prices. I said, I know. And whenever you raise the prices, what happens? He says, sales fall off at least for a time. I said, so the government basically is coming to you and telling you to raise prices on hot dogs and hamburgers and your breakfast. Is that okay with you? He said, no, it's not okay with me. I said, that's what they've done. Cost of labor is 50% of what you're paying for, right? He said, yes. I said, the government just now increased your cost of labor without your permission, getting in between you and somebody willing to work for you. Why is that right? Why is that fair? My dad was outraged. He became an opponent to the minimum wage after that. But these guys who've never run a lemonade stand believe you can tell business people how they can make profits. 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

0: 888-971-SAGE, 888-971-7243. I am Larry Elder. We are Salem News Channel. There was a New York Times article in 2019 with the headline, "Is there anything we can all agree on?" Subheadline, "Yes, Dolly Parton." My mom, who is from Alabama, my dad from Georgia, but they met in Tennessee, which is where Dolly Parton was raised, born. My mom and my dad both loved her. My older brother Kirk loved her. I can't remember what Dennis thought of Dolly Parton. She was inducted in both the Country Music and the Rock and Roll Hall of Fame, which is located in Cleveland. Top-ranking female singer on country radio from 1967 to 1993. Total of 25 number one country singles. That's just off the charts. She was born in 1946. She died at the age of 80. No cause was provided. She was supposed to start a residency in Las Vegas, but suddenly canceled it, which started rumors that she might be ill. And she took to social media last fall and said, "I ain't dead yet." So I think most people thought that whatever was going on was not going to be terminal. Fourth of 12 children, one-room cabin on the banks of the Little Pigeon River in Tennessee. Father was a tenant farmer, mom was a homemaker. Grew up dirt poor. No plumbing, no heat, no electricity. When she was 5 years old, she wrote her first song and started singing on radio and TV at 10. Made her recording debut in 1959. That's the same year she made her first appearance at the Grand Ole Opry. She began a 7-year tenure on the Porter Wagner Show, and she and Wagner went on to release something like 21 hit duets together. She eventually outgrew him, and the separation was very, very difficult for her, both emotionally and financially. That song, "I Will Always Love You," was about their separation. It was an expression of gratitude and farewell, according to the New York Times obituary. 1980, she recorded 9 to 5, 2 Grammy Awards for that, and an Oscar nomination. She did other movies. In the mid-80s, she developed Dollywood, her Smoky Mountain theme park, among a bunch of other business ventures. Wrote a number of memoirs. She was famously quiet about her private life. She married a guy she met in a laundromat 2 years after they married, and they stayed married. And I don't recall ever seeing him. He didn't go to her events, didn't go to her openings, but they remained married. He died, I believe it was last year. His name was Carl Dean, and they were married for 59 years. There were all sorts of rumors about her personal life, which he wouldn't acknowledge. He just kind of laughed at them, and frankly, nobody cared. All I know is that I don't recall a single person saying anything negative about her. One time when I was living in Cleveland, the mayor was very, very unpopular, and she was there giving a concert, and he appeared on stage. He got booed, but she did not get booed, but he got booed. She's written something like 3,000 songs. Just an incredible, incredible force of nature. Dolly Parton, dead at the age of 80. Now let's talk about Canada, because there's a big spat between our two countries. Canada is our number one trading partner. And Donald Trump has just imposed 50% tariffs on certain items. Now, Donald Trump once said tariff is one of the most wonderful words. I grew up studying people like Thomas Sowell and Milton Friedman, who were adamant free traders. Although Milton Friedman even said, if you can get your trading partner to lower their tariffs against you, that's a good idea. Milton Friedman died before Trump became president, so I have no idea how he would be responding to him right now. All I know is that a number of our trading partners have in fact lowered their tariffs against us as a result of Donald Trump. Now, why were tariffs so high against our goods and services? Because after World War II, virtually every other major country was flat on its back. We wanted to help them. One of the ways of doing that was to allow them to have industries that are protected so they can grow and thrive. Well, now our trading partners are very wealthy, but they still have imposed all these tariffs against us. And for years, Donald Trump, as a businessman, talked about how we were being ripped off. And in fact, since Donald Trump has been president, many of our trading partners have in fact reduced their tariffs against us. Some of them have even admitted that it's long overdue, and basically surprised that America has put up with it as long as they have. The Prime Minister of Canada, however, is very, very unhappy. His name is Mark Carney, number 44.
1: Yes, sir. Eric Andrew, Globe and Mail. This is for Prime Minister Carney. U.S. Transportation Secretary Sean Duffy told Fox News on Sunday that Canada will come back to the negotiating table because the tariffs are so devastating and that we depend on the U.S. for our security. How do you respond to that?
2: When the Americans go to the negotiation table first with the right attitude towards our industries and a true partnership, of course we'll come to the negotiating table. Let's be clear. There is an existing arrangement between our countries and Mexico that works. It can be improved. There's ways to improve it, and we will work to improve it in ways that are to the benefit of Canadians, but also to the benefit of Americans and the people of Mexico. But an attitude at the negotiation table that Canada is a subsidiary of the United States, the Canadian industry is going to be disadvantaged relative to American industry, that we're going to set up terms so that over time Canadian industry is going to face constant headwinds, that's not something we're going to accept. And that's before you get to constraints on our ability to do what the rest of the world wants, which is to sign trade deals with Canada. And that's before the very fundamental issues on culture. Thank you.
3: Follow up.
0: Now, in tariffs from Canada, 245% on cheese, 298% on butter. Honestly, they've been protecting their industry, hurting our dairy farmers, and Donald Trump is determined to do something about it. Donald Trump responded to what the Prime Minister said. We're going to have that for you. 888-971-SAGE. I'm Larry Elder.

0: SRN News, I'm Jason Walker. The world is mourning the death of Dolly Parton. Born in humble beginnings, Dolly was a philanthropist, finding the Imagination Library to promote children's literacy. She gave away literally millions of dollars in her life. Dolly Parton was 80. No surprise here, Canada imposing tariffs up to 50% on some $20 billion of U.S. imports, aiming to match the Trump administration's import duties on Canadian imports. Darlene Graham capturing the Republican nomination for U.S. Senate in South Carolina, that in a special primary election Tuesday, defeating Ralph Norman. Long lines forming outside gas stations in Tehran as people...
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1: 888-971-SAGE, 888-971-7243. I am Larry Elder. We are Salem News Channel. Steve is in Lake Elsinore. Steve, you're on Larry Elder's show. Thank you very much for calling.
2: Hi. So I'm a music teacher in Montana. And Dolly Parton, I just did a tribute with her. They've got information on her. She formed a foundation that has given over 100 million free books for kids.
1: Wow.
2: And I just thought that was fantastic. She did this in honor of her dad, who she says never learned how to read.
1: Steve, thank you very much for that. Yeah, I know she was very, very active in charities, and just what an extraordinary, extraordinary human being. Neil is in the Bronx. Neil, it is always nice to hear from you.
3: How are you doing, Larry?
1: I'm doing well. How are you?
3: Man, brother, brother, I just reviewed you like last week. But man, I tell you, like, my brother, he's in a coma right now. He's in a coma.
1: Yeah, you were calling about that. We never did talk about it. Was it an illegal alien who attacked your brother?
3: Yes. That guy hit him with a truck or a vehicle. The man left the scene. Left the scene, Larry. He left the scene. My brother right now in Poughkeepsie, New York, in a coma. The man, I know about my niece. She's out of the case for him. He's a lawyer for him.
1: Neil, he was caught, right? That's how you found out he was an illegal alien, correct?
3: No, he wasn't caught. He left the scene.
1: Well, how do you know it was an illegal alien?
3: Anytime you drive a car, Larry, I drove cars. I got accident cars, make a lawn. If I hit somebody, I'll pull over. He ran. He didn't wait for the police. He took off. I may be wrong, Larry. I may be wrong.
1: Yeah.
3: But Larry, mother tell me I'm right. Right in New York City where I live at, in the Bronx, check it out. The 48th precinct where I live at, the bandit took off to our apartment, Larry. My cousin got cameras on the doors. They came to rob us. We read a police report. The cops came to see my cousin. They made no report at all, Larry. Right now, I'm mad as hell. And I try to tell these people, your down block from Larry is a hotel. Mine is in a hotel. They came from the hotel up to our building, went to the exit, kicked our door. Larry, if you got a cell phone, Larry, I'll see you. The pictures of my damn self. They try to rob us. And hey, the man don't give a damn. The governor don't give a damn. Larry, right now, I'm trying not to buy a gun. Believe me. Didn't you see? I try to shut that ICE. I called the Justice Department. I called the federal building for ICE to come to our apartment. They said, she got the phone on me. So ain't the problem. We got a problem in the city, and they're hearing what we got to say. So now, I'd rather be invited by a mayor. He don't give a damn. Larry, he don't care, Larry. I'm serious. I'm serious, Larry.
1: Well, Neil, thank you very much for calling. I appreciate it. Hey, the good news is that if Bibi Netanyahu sets foot in New York City, he'll be arrested. According to Zoran Mamdani, so he is concerned about at least some people he thinks are criminals. The dispute between Canada and America, part of it is that the Canadians have an intense dislike for Donald Trump. You think Donald Trump is disliked here? I know Canadians. I think I told you about a longtime friend I've had, known her for about 40 years. And she knew I supported Trump. And I forget what issue it was, Trump did something. She calls and said, "Why?" I'm assuming now that that just tears it, doesn't it? I said, "Well, no, it doesn't." I explained what Trump was doing, and then she writes me and says, "It is obvious that you and I have different values. Known her 40 years, same values I had for 40 years. Now all of a sudden, because I supported Trump and whatever it was that Trump did, I defended it. Don't remember what it was." She broke off their friendship. Obviously, we don't have similar values. Now, whether you're climbing the corporate ladder, launching a new project, or just looking for that extra edge, your brain is your most valuable asset. 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
1: Then Biden, and she got it done with Trump, couldn't get it done with Biden. So I guess there are some things that President Trump has done that even people on the left are praising. Not talking about the big things, closing the border, of course. Not talking about the big things, extending the Trump tax cuts or the setback of Iran's nuclear program. Not, those are bridges too far, but at least some people are beginning to say some positive things about Trump on the other side of the aisle. We'll talk about that later on, too. Real quickly, you know about this bank that I co-founded called Old Glory Bank, along with Dr. Ben Carson, the former governor of Oklahoma, and John Rich. It's called Old Glory Bank. I got a note from the CEO about these people from South Africa that Trump has let in. 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Switching takes about 8 minutes. I think I did mine in 6 minutes. Now, getting back to Canada, the Prime Minister of Ontario is named Doug Ford. He had a few things to say. Number 75.
14: Well, he can kiss my ass as far as I'm concerned. We need to throw everything in the kitchen sink at him. He's arrogant. He's cocky.
1: He can kiss my blank as far as I'm concerned. He's arrogant. He's cocky. He's referring to your president and mine, Donald John Trump. He has some other things to say as well. Number 42.
15: I'd love to see, you know, him try to grow vegetables and fruit and everything without the potash. I'd like to see when we have our critical minerals. Matter of fact, high-grade nickel, that 65% comes from Ontario for their military, for their manufacturing. But that's not my message to the American people. My message to the American people, let's create Fortress North America. Let's make the pie larger. Let's create more opportunities and more jobs. We buy more autos, 400% more autos than anyone in the entire country, in the world. So now the choice is, do we keep buying American vehicles? And that's very personal to people. So, you know, where we can, let's try to buy Canadian. But they'll have multiple auto plants closed down, if that's the case. He says he wants to attack the auto part manufacturers. Like, maybe he just doesn't understand how parts go back and forth 8 times. It would actually shut down your auto plants in the U.S. But we need to hear from the American people. We need to hear from the governors and the senators, which we have heard from northern governors, that this will hurt them. It's not going to help them. And I've heard from Republican and Democrats, this is not good.
16: And you mentioned that everything remains on the table if things were to get worse. What would worse look like? Do you have a line in mind already?
15: Well, if it gets really, really bad, I say everything's on the table. I cannot speak for other premiers. But a couple premiers have a lot of power to protect Canada. massive power. And I can't speak for them, but we need everyone to be on Team Canada and throw everything in the kitchen sink at them, no matter if it's electricity, if it's fuel, again, if it's potash or uranium. We need to have everything on the table, but we need a buy-in from coast to coast to coast. And we'll work together with the other premiers. I know the Prime Minister will. But we could put massive, massive pain on the U.S. They underestimate, President Trump underestimates us. And that's the biggest mistake, underestimating your opponent.
12: Hi.
1: We're going to have President Trump's response to that. But first, this is Vice President J.D. Vance, number 41.
17: But we know that Canada allows itself to be used as a backdoor for Chinese goods. They treat Chinese goods more fairly than they do the goods that come from the people of Maine. It's insanity. And what we've said to Canada is stop it. Apply a basic principle of fairness to the trade that you're doing between North Dakota and Canada, between Maine and Canada. And what happened at the very end is they came in with a bunch of unreasonable last-minute demands. I frankly thought we had a deal. I think that we should have a deal, but I think that we need to send a message loud and clear to the Prime Minister of Canada. Stop taking advantage of the people of Maine. Stop taking advantage of America. It's over. We expect fairness in our trade policy.
1: Vance also talked about what would happen to Canada if it weren't for us protecting them. Number 66.
17: Canada is a country that has underinvested in its military that quite literally would get invaded by a foreign country were it not for the umbrella of protection provided by the United States of America. And so how does Canada actually respond to that? By treating the people of Maine fairly? No. They apply ridiculous tariffs and other non-tariff duties on Maine products coming into Canada, and they don't expect Maine or anybody else to fight back.
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21: What's all these crazy questions?
1: 888-971-SAGE, 888-971-7243. I am Larry Elder. We are Salem News Channel. So much to get to between now and the close of our program. We're going to talk more about what Treasury Secretary Scott Bessent says about the hammer of the U.S. Treasury coming down on countries that facilitate Iran's oil sales. Jesse Waters had an extensive interview with Abdul El-Sayed. We'll talk about that. And Texas Congresswoman Jasmine Crockett says that blacks are being hung from trees. House Minority Leader Hakeem Jeffries secretly met with Jared Kushner. It was so secret it got reported. And now Hakeem Jeffries is being slammed by the likes of James Carville, who believes that you're not supposed to meet with fascists. You're not supposed to meet with people that are robbing the Treasury. Jeffries posted a video defending himself, letting you know that he is feeling the heat for daring to sit down with Jared Kushner. And Zoran Mamdani, the mayor of New York, who has proposed building 5 government-owned grocery stores, one in each of the 5 boroughs of New York City, is facing a lawsuit filed by store owners nearby who feel that they are now being placed at a competitive disadvantage. And Hassan Piker is telling American Jews to stop supporting Israel. We're going to talk more about the trade and tariff dispute between the United States and Canada, too, coming up. Regarding Hassan Piker, he had this exchange in 2018 with Charlie Kirk about socialism, number 40.
22: You give 95% of your money away and go live on a commune.
23: Do you really think that that's how it works? Do you really think
22: Why
23: that's
22: not?
23: How it works?
22: Go live
23: silly.
22: What you preach. Because I, every single
23: this is as
22: you
23: silly.
22: Talk uninterrupted for 5 minutes. Hassan, let
23: okay,
22: me
23: Okay, go ahead. Sorry, you're right.
22: I live
23: you're right.
22: What I practice. I am a free market
23: tweet,
22: capitalist. I employ people. I took a risk. I have my own startup business. Every single day, I practice what I preach. He wants other people to contribute to what he considers to be a good idea, what he considers will make the world a better place. You
23: okay.
22: have the freedom to go live as a socialist. Go do it, Hassan. What's stopping you?
23: Okay.
24: All right.
23: So here's why this is ridiculous.
24: This is
23: and the last point I will make is this. Here's why that conversation is absolutely preposterous. If I gave away the measly earnings that I had and gave away 95% of
22: how much do you make,
23: that
22: Hassan?
23: Wouldn't necessarily even push the needle.
1: And in 2025, November, Hassan Piker was having a trip in China. Here's what he said about how he feels about America, number 36.
25: What makes it interesting for me at least is like seeing so many people from all around the country literally travel here just to see this.
26: That part is insane. Look how
25: like,
26: many.
25: Like I just don't like I'm not. I don't have any sort of patriotism in my heart
26: for
25: any. Yeah, for America, but just in general, I'm not like a very. You know, I care about people.
26: Yeah.
25: So for me, it's like it's hard to comprehend.
1: I don't have any sort of patriotism in my heart for America or for any country. I care about people. But I have no sense of patriotism at all in my heart for America, says Hassan Piker. All of this and more. Hillary Clinton, by the way, says Democrats are going through a experiment referring to socialism, and it's healthy. Then why did she defeat a socialist in 2016? I'm Larry Elder.
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4: News this hour from Town Hall. I'm Jason Walker. World is mourning the death of Dolly Parton, beloved star known for a vibrant personality, tremendous songwriting, and a wonderful sense of humor. Born into humble beginnings in a one-room cabin in Tennessee, she became a philanthropist, giving away literally tens of millions of dollars. Correspondent Laura Winters.
5: Her music was known around the world. She was an American original, an American icon, with hit song after hit song. 9 to 5, Jolene, I Will Always Love You.

0: The weekend, the Trump administration imposed 50% tariffs on Canadian goods following the collapse of trade negotiations after Canada said it was a bad deal. On Monday, President Donald Trump intensified the confrontation, telling Canadian leaders to fall in line or face consequences. Canadian Prime Minister Mark Carney says Washington is trying to subordinate Canada.
1: That we're going to set up terms so that over time, Canadian industry is going to face constant headwinds.
0: The new tariffs will take effect September 8th at rates of 15, 25, and 50% on more than 700 products, from steel to seafood to toilet paper. I'm Lisa Dwyer.
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12: Larry Elder here, the sage from South Central, the prince of Pico Union, the czar of common sense, the great Elderski. Don Lorenzo. Welcome to the program. No victor credits allowed.

0: 888-971-SAGE, 888-971-7243. I am Larry Elder. 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Getting back to Canada, J.D. Vance talked about unfair trade practices, number 67.
1: And China have been the two worst countries when it comes to trade policy anywhere in the world. We're actually going to fight back against unfair trade practices, whether it's coming from China or Canada. I think that we need to send a message loud and clear to the Prime Minister of Canada. Stop taking advantage of the people of Maine. Stop taking advantage of America. It's over. We expect fairness in our trade policy.
0: And about the countries that have been facilitating Iran's sales, Treasury Secretary Scott Bessent said this, number 68.
2: One of the most powerful tools you have at your disposal is the ability to impose secondary sanctions on banks and financial institutions that facilitate transactions for Iran. Chinese banks have often been talked about being targeted, but we don't see any of those institutions targeted here. Is that something that is coming in this campaign, or is the very delicate trade truce with China something that could prohibit you from, you know, going that far and taking that very big step?
3: We want to make clear to here today that no one is above the reach of U.S. sanctions, that if they facilitate transactions and are part of the ecosystem that turns Iranian oil into money, into repression, they will be targeted. We find that the best way to engage with countries is through quiet diplomacy, and we are level setting with every country to tell them our expectations. We know who they are, they know who they are, so when the hammer of U.S. Treasury actions falls upon them, they will have no one to blame but themselves.
0: And about the Canadian Prime Minister, Mark Carney, Scott Bessent, number 47.
4: Want Canada to become a state. He did say that they're getting all the benefits of being a state without being one.
3: I think he would like Canada to come to the table and negotiate in good faith. They were offered quite a good deal last week. They chose to reject it. Unfortunately, Prime Minister Carney rose to power on an anti-American, anti-Trump platform. I believe he was more than 20 points behind. And, you know, he seems to have gone back to his old playbook. And I think one has to ask oneself, is he trying to benefit himself, the Liberal Party, or the Canadian people? Because they were offered a very good job. So, yep, you.
0: President Trump, of course, had a thought or two about this. Number 52.
5: To a deal with Canada. As you know, the 50% tariffs across the board were going on against Canada today. And they called yesterday and they gave us the points that we had to have. Very fair deal for both. The tariffs will be non-existent for our farmers. Our farmers were paying tremendous tariffs into Canada, and those tariffs are going to be totally eviscerated, down to zero.
6: Is the U.S. going to lower tariffs on Canadian autos?
5: We're doing certain things. We're got to give something, and we're doing certain things. They were paying a high number. We're reducing it a little bit. It's good for everybody. But our farmers are going to be thrilled. Our manufacturers are going to be thrilled. And basically, we have no tariffs going into Canada anymore. Canada was charging us tremendous tariffs. We no longer have any tariffs. And what I was able to do is we put, as you know, under the new tariff, I guess you'd call it the new tariff schedules that we came out with. They were going to get a 50% tariff on everything starting today, and we've held it back 3 days. It's all subject to finalization of documents. So subject to the finalization of documents, we have a deal with Canada, and I think it's a very good deal for both parties. It's great for our farmers. Our farmers will no longer be held up because they were being hurt very badly by Canada. Yeah.
0: So how much truth is there to his assertion, Trump's assertion, that Canada was hurting us very badly? This is an interview. We'll play part of it. with a guy named Rod Martin. He is a tech entrepreneur, investor. Fox Business calls him a tech guru. Guardian describes him as a philosopher capitalist. Blaze TV calls him one of America's leading public intellectuals. Here's what he said about Canada. Number 60.
7: And joining us now for analysis on the U.S.-Canada economic relationship is Rod D. Martin. He's founder and CEO of Martin Capital. Good morning, Rod. Thanks for joining us so early. Now, both sides are basically blaming each other. So how do you see it?
8: You know, Donald Trump says a lot of things that make you go, but this one was surprisingly accurate. This was just spot on. Canada wants the benefits of being a state without being a state. And one of the things that Canada wants is for the United States taxpayer to pay for its entire military protection without any compensating factors whatsoever. They don't pay into our treasury. They don't trade fairly. I'll give you an example. You know, we face 280% tariffs on American dairy farmers. That's absurd. That's not an actual tax. That's a blockade. That's the Canadians saying, you may not sell cheese here. And you might say, well, that's a small thing. Well, it's not small if you're an American dairy farmer. And it's certainly not small if you're facing competition from Canadian dairy farmers. And that's true across a range of issues. Canada was offered a deal and agreed to that deal that would actually have given them the most favored trade status of any foreign trade partner. No country has gotten a better deal. No country has gotten as good a deal as the one the U.S. and Canada agreed to earlier this past week. And they walked away. And Mark Carney said why. He said, we actually agree with everything the Americans are saying. We just don't like how they're saying it. Well, okay, if that's where you are, if you're going to put pride between you and actually making a good deal for the U.S. and Canada's citizens, then I can't help you, and Donald Trump won't.
7: Yeah, I want to go a level deeper on that, because you used this example of the American dairy farmer. Is it political pressure internally on Carney? It seems as if Canada has this expectation of a non-reciprocal deal when it comes to some of these industries. How do you understand that?
8: Well, Carrie, that's where our allies have been forever, because we taught them to be. You know, coming out of World War II, we saw the world flattened. Germany's just rubble. But so is London, and so is much of France, and so is Japan, and so forth. We face down a communist threat that could have, and almost did a couple times, just conquer the whole world. And the United States took the decision that, look, we're going to rebuild our allies. We're going to do some of that with cash money and go over there and rebuild buildings. But we're also going to help them by giving them favored trade status such that they don't have to compete with us as much as we have to compete with them. We want market access to their markets, but we know that they have industries they need to rebuild. So for 45 years, we did that. The problem is the Cold War ended 35 years ago and nobody rethought it until Donald Trump. You've got to actually get to some level of balance. You've got to actually make fair. And it's absurd, for instance, that India, another American friend, India was charging 100% tariff on Harley Davidson. I mean, that's just basically a ban on Harleys in India, one of the world's biggest markets. You know, the Germans were charging us four times our auto tariff. That's absurd. That's ridiculous. And they wanted full access to the American market, and we pretty much gave it to them. So those days are over. The EU trade deal is solid. The Indian trade deal is solid. The Canadian trade deal is a train wreck because Mark Carney is the only Western leader, or Eastern leader for that matter, who won't just say, you know what, you're right, this is fair. Except, wait, Carney did say it was fair. He's just mad about it.
0: And this shows you that President Trump, at least according to Rod Martin, is not full of it when he talks about how unfair Canada has been. And as I said before, and he reiterated, after World War II, we allowed these countries to rebuild. So, okay, you can put tariffs against us, protect your industries to rebuild. Well, they've rebuilt now. These are wealthy countries now. France, Britain, Germany, Italy. And we still have these tariffs. Trump has been complaining about them for decades. And finally, it appears that something is being done about it. We come back. We're going to talk about the operation that Scott Bessent said we're now applying against Iran and against the countries that still do business with Iran to evade the sanctions that we are implying. All of these and more, 888-971-SAGE, and the long interview that Jesse Waters did with Abdul El-Sayed. Don't go away.
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0: 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Regarding Iran, the operation is called Operation Economic Outcast, number 48.
3: Today we are launching Operation Economic Outcast to foreclose every other option available to the Iranian regime. Treasury has mapped every node, every facilitator, and every network that Iran has used to smuggle oil and evade sanctions. Beginning today, the actions of Treasury and other agencies will tighten the noose and block every potential source of revenue that funds the IRGC and the evil Iranian regime. We are enforcing a zero-leakage approach. There will be no minimal breathing space for the regime to rebuild its capacity to inflict terror against America and the world. The final refuge of this regime is a mistaken conclusion of nations that still finance the Iranian threat in the hopes of evading it. It is no longer acceptable to operate in the gray spaces of this conflict. Countries cannot claim they are blind to enabling this activity. Iran's enablers purchase, transport its petroleum. They facilitate the flow of its finances through exchange houses and free trade zones. They welcome Iran's flights and maintain registries on its behalf. They turn a blind eye to seaborne fuel transfers and overland transits. They condone illicit use of their banks, all the while concealing the extent of their complicity. The president is making phone calls to world leaders with specific requests to cease their interactions with the regime. We are already seeing results. Over the weekend, comments from Iranian leadership clearly acknowledged the effect of this campaign, and nations that facilitate any interactions with the regime should quickly heed our message. Those who stand with the United States will reap the rewards of our partnership. Those who tether themselves to the Iranian regime should expect to share in the isolation of a withering regime. Teams from Treasury, State, and the U.S. military are now meeting with their global counterparts to tell them that the United States expects action. Every country has a defined timeline to shut down activities we have identified. If they do not take action, we will do so unilaterally through Treasury authorities. For example, every branch of Bank Mellie must be shuttered and dark. And let me be clear, any entity that facilitates money laundering on behalf of Iran will be removed from the U.S. dollar system.
0: And he says Iran now has two clear choices. Number 49.
3: Today, at President Trump's direction, the United States Treasury has begun Operation Economic Outcast, an unprecedented campaign against the Islamic Republic of Iran and its enablers. In the Second World War, D-Day marked the historic beginning of a campaign with our allies to target and drive the enemy from its positions, including those in third countries. Today, in that same spirit, we are launching an economic onslaught against Iran's financial connections around the globe. Our objective is to sever every economic lifeline that sustains this tyrannical regime until Tehran stands alone.
0: According to the Trump administration, the amount of oil now going through the Strait of Hormuz is about 50% what it was before the war started. They're getting millions of barrels through at night through a southern route. Here is the Secretary of War, Pete Hegseth, number 62.
20: On Iran, just can you give us the lay of the land? What's our current posture right now with our overseas operations, and what do you hope this threat of economic sanctions will do to Iran?
21: Well, it was great to see the Treasury Secretary today. We've been in full coordination with him on the economic fury and all the pressure that he can bring to bear, and we know that Iran can't handle it. Ultimately, their economy is in a spiral. They also know that we control the Strait of Hormuz, that our blockade is ironclad, and that oil is flowing through. Ultimately, and you've seen some of the numbers, Iran can't run anything through. We can. The world economy realizes that, and so they made a big bet on controlling it, and they can't. They don't, because of the devastating things our military did to their navy and their ability to sense and see and radars and missiles, they still have some capabilities, but it's nowhere near what it was at all. And so we can protect the shipping going through the straits, allowing oil to flow. More economic pressure only ensures that Iran really has the only choice they have is to come to the table and actually talk about their nuclear program, which is what the president has demanded.
20: Is it fair to say kinetic strikes are on a pause right now, or do you?
21: No. If we need to use kinetic strikes, we'll use them. If Iran is foolish enough to overplay their hand or mess with the American military, we'll do what we need to do. But economic pressure, we know, hurts them the most right now. But by no means are we foreclosing using kinetic strikes anywhere in the Strait of Hormuz or around Iran.
0: Will the economic pressure likely to force them to do a deal? This is the Fox News military strategist, General Jack Keane, number 76.
22: Don't think the Iranians have any intention in making a consequential deal where they would have to make major concessions. I think that's where they have been from the beginning. And they use their own negotiators, pretending to be moderates, to seduce us into the fact that a deal is imminent. We are serious this time. They have never wanted to make a consequential deal. And I think that's where they are. They believe in their minds. And we have to think about where are they in their heads. They think they can outlast us during this economic phase, because they don't care about the suffering of their own people, and they're willing to make sacrifices themselves, because the only thing they want to do is survive. And that's a very narrow window. If they can survive, they think they can recover and rebuild. But let's see what Secretary Bessent has in mind here. He is going further than anybody in history has gone to isolate a country financially and economically. And he will need cooperation of allies and partners to do this.
0: Will he get that cooperation from allies and partners? He should. He should. Some of the European countries get 50% of their oil through the Strait of Hormuz. We're not depending upon it. They are. Not to even mention that Donald Trump has made the world safer by setting back Iran's nuclear program. Let's not even go there. I'm Larry Elder.

0: With SRN News, I'm Jason Walker. Secret Service confirming it is aware of a video in Iranian state media that appears to threaten the life of Barron Trump, the president's youngest child. A spokesman says they take this matter very seriously. The world mourning the death of Dolly Parton, the beloved star known for her personality and songwriting, was 80 years of age and just recently diagnosed with cancer. Darlene Graham has captured the Republican nomination for U.S. Senate in South Carolina in a special primary election, defeating Ralph Norman. In Brazil, the data protection regulator fining TikTok parent company ByteDance $30 million. That's because of alleged failures in the handling of personal data concerning minors. This is SRN News.
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1: 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I am Larry Elder. 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I've got a question for Trump haters out there, and know you're listening. Donald Trump believes 2020 was stolen. He's been saying it for years. I've told you before that Hillary has said the same thing about the 2016 election for 4 years, referred to Donald Trump as stolen, as illegitimate, that the election was stolen. John Lewis, very respected longtime member of Congress who marched with MLK, referred to Donald Trump as illegitimate, didn't go to its inauguration. Also, 25% of the Democrat congressional delegation did not go to Donald Trump's inauguration in 2016. And shortly before John Lewis died, he reiterated in an interview that Donald Trump was illegitimate. So Democrats have been saying it for a very long time. Nobody calls them election deniers. What am I driving at? Donald Trump sincerely believes there are serious problems with election integrity in this country, which is why he did an executive order demanding that all states turn over their voter rolls so that the United States Postal Service, when these ballots are mailed in, can make sure that the person who's sending it is on that list. Republican states cooperated, Democrat states didn't, and sued Donald Trump. Lower court sided with the Democrats. It went up to the Supreme Court. And for now, the Supreme Court has sided with Donald Trump. I say for now because they feel that the issue is not yet fully formed. And this is a temporary opinion, but temporarily, they said Donald Trump's executive order can move forward. Here's how CNN covered it. Number 65.
2: We start with breaking news in our Law and Justice lead. The U.S. Supreme Court just granted President Donald Trump's request for permission to implement his executive order overhauling and restricting mail-in ballot system. But additional legal challenges could stand in the way of this plan before the November midterm elections. Still, this ruling brings new uncertainty about voting rules for the midterms because it keeps alive the possibility that Trump will impose policies outlined in the order that gave the U.S. Postal Service and the Department of Homeland Security unprecedented roles in the running of elections. Let's bring in CNN's Gabe Cohen, CNN's Kristen Holmes at the White House, and CNN senior legal analyst Ellie Honig. Gabe, let's start with you. So walk us through what just happened here at the Supreme Court. What did the justices say?
3: Well, Bianna, the justices in this case have sided with the Trump administration. First, to give you a little bit of context, this dates back to this executive order that was issued by President Trump in March that, as you said, really was focused on election integrity, election security, and it was giving that sort of unprecedented role to his Department of Homeland Security and USPS in election administration. There were a couple aspects to this. First off, he directed his DHS, his Department of Homeland Security, to begin creating these state citizenship lists, to tap into various federal databases and start building lists of every American who the federal government believes is eligible to vote in federal elections. They were then directed to send those lists eventually to the states to help the states then cull their voter rolls looking for non-citizens or anyone else who is ineligible to vote. Of course, that ties back to the president's longstanding claims that there is widespread voter fraud in this country. Another aspect of that order was directing the Postal Service to add new restrictions to how it issues its mail ballots, essentially telling states that if states want the Postal Service to deliver mail ballots, they are required to provide full lists of any mail ballot recipients before those go out. They want names and addresses in order to keep a closer tab on who exactly is getting those ballots. The Postal Service, as a result, would not deliver ballots in any state that refused to provide those lists. To be clear, there are still a lot of questions. This is likely going to be kicked back down because what the court is saying here is not that the implementation of this executive order is going to end up being lawful. What they're essentially saying is that The Department of Homeland Security and the Postal Service have not implemented anything yet, and so states do not have the right to bring forward this case saying that they have been harmed. I'm going to read you a part of the court's decision, the Supreme Court saying, the court's disposition of this application does not mean that any measure taken by the government to implement the order will necessarily be lawful. On that score, time will tell. But the order itself does not harm the states, so the district court lacked jurisdiction to bar the government from trying to implement it. And for the reasons discussed, that injunction is likely to irreparably harm the government, an injunction that would block the executive order if it remains in place while the...
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1: Non-citizens who voted. Texas at 2,500. So the U.S. Postal Service has unveiled a rule for new mail-in ballot requirements. They will not send any ballots to any state that refused to comply with Donald Trump's executive order. It also establishes new verification requirements like unique voter barcode and ballot envelopes. Here's the rest of what CNN said.
3: The appellate process runs its course, essentially saying that lower courts were wrong to block the federal government from at least beginning that implementation process or seeing what that would look like. I will remind you, Bianca, just a few days ago, Friday night, the Postal Service finally issued, after months, what its final rule would be here, again reiterating that they would not deliver ballots in any states that refused to provide those mail-in ballot recipient lists. We know that that is going to be met with swift action in these states that now believe that they are going to be harmed by this, because they have been extremely concerned with providing any more voter data to an administration that, again, has been making these sweeping claims about voter fraud in this country. And they are also very concerned that providing those lists gives Trump's Department of Homeland Security more ammunition to perhaps erroneously go after non-citizens with investigations.
1: Now, this is an unsigned opinion, although the three liberal justices filed dissents. And the decision did not deal with the legality of President Trump's executive order, only the timing to challenge it. Here is what the CNN legal expert Eli Honig said, number 77.
15: So with respect to the 2026 midterms, in a word, chaos. That's what Justice Jackson says in her dissent. Think about all the things that have to happen in the next 71 days between now and the midterms. DHS has to put together these lists. There's no indication they've even started doing that. That's a massive task. The Postal Service has to put out a rule on how they're going to carry this out. Again, they've only just started doing that. The states have to figure out how they're going to comply with all this. And in the meantime, there's going to be ongoing litigation. So I think there's real questions, as Caitlin was just saying, about whether this can realistically get implemented in time for midterms. But importantly, no matter what happens in 2026, this could well be in effect for 2028. So it's not clear how it's going to affect the midterms. But if it goes into effect, then the next presidential election is in play as well.
1: Now, yesterday I talked about this meeting between Hakeem Jeffries and Jared Kushner, and I said, if the Trump administration is consisting of fascists and is authoritarian, which is the word that Hakeem Jeffries used, I couldn't find anywhere where he called Donald Trump a fascist, but he called the regime authoritarian, why would you meet with some member of that team, a team that you consider to be authoritarian? James Carville, extremely angry that Hakeem Jeffries dared to sit down with Jared Kushner, number 38.
16: And you do not meet with him. You do not meet with them. It says you meet with Jared Kushner, we need to drag his before a committee and find about what backdoor dealing he's got going on with Steve Witkoff. And well, I'll meet with him. Don't meet with him. Don't have anything to do with him. Or these people. If you sitting there saying, I'm taking a meeting with them. Now, people talk, as I said, well, institutional establishment. One thing that I know and you know, these are a pack of crooks and their pack of people that would give about the United States of America, and we don't want with them. No more meetings, no more. All right? Throw your right hand in there, put your left hand on the good book or whatever you put it on, and subject yourself to perjury. That's all I'm interested in. That's all Democrats are interested in, of every kind of stripe. So let's cut the out.
1: So that's just one example of the many Democrats who slammed Hakeem Jeffries for daring to sit down with Jared Kushner, to the point where Hakeem Jeffries made a video to defend himself and, of course, attack Trump. Number 37.
17: What's up, y'all? Just finished up an event here in the community in Brooklyn. I want to give you a little real talk on this Jared Kushner situation. He asked for a meeting, and I took it to discuss the affordability crisis that exists that is not a hoax. At the same period of time, I shouldn't have to say it, but I am. No one is going to get a pass. We're going to hold every single member of the Trump cartel accountable, beginning on day one.
1: So now it's a Trump cartel. I don't need to say this. Just because I took a meeting with him, he's still an SOB. There's still a bunch of authoritarians. They're still involved in a cartel. Continue.
17: If you're stealing from the American people, shortchanging the American people, or screwing over the American people, you're going to be held accountable. We're going to follow the facts, apply the law, and be guided by the Constitution, beginning on day one, and hold the crooks accountable.
1: Don't you think it's interesting that people like Hakeem Jeffries and some of these other people that often will suggest racism in the criminal justice system have no problem whatsoever using words like cartels? Any evidence? Calling them crooks? Has anybody been charged? Anybody been indicted? Let alone convicted? But people of color are being persecuted by the criminal justice system because the stereotypes. But you have no qualms whatsoever about accusing Donald Trump of being a crook without one word of testimony, one conviction, not even an investigation. Is that a fair criminal justice system? Now, when police searched the car of the man who assassinated a Minnesota lawmaker and her husband in their own home, they found a notebook. Inside, a handwritten list of 11 websites, not weapon sites, data brokers. 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
20: Near the end of the Revolutionary War, George Washington received a letter from one of his own officers. Colonel Louis Nicola suggested that America might be better served by a monarchy, with Washington himself as king. Washington firmly rejected the idea. He had spent years leading Americans in a fight for independence from a monarchy. He would not see that victory end with America creating a king of its own. He understood that the cause of the revolution was greater than any one man. His example reminds us that power can be offered, earned, or taken. But character determines whether we use it for ourselves or remain faithful to something greater.

0: found.
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2: 888-971-SAGE, 888-971-7243. I am Larry Elder. We are Salem News Channel. Jesse Waters had an extended interview with Abdul El Sayed. We're going to have part of that. And the Texas Congresswoman Jasmine Crockett says blacks are being hung from trees. She cites two examples. One turned out to be a suicide. The other one, the person of interest, is the deceased ex-lover. Oops. Zoran Mamdani responds to the lawsuit filed by store owners who say government stores are going to hurt their businesses. And Hassan Piker tells American Jews to stop supporting Israel. And a leftist who interviews with Bill Maher says that Israel's war in Gaza is creating more extremism. Here's the rest of what Hakeem Jeffries said in defending why he took a meeting with Jared Kushner.
3: And that's what we've done as House Democrats from the beginning of this Congress. We battled the Trump administration on tariffs, battled them on Medicaid, battled them on Epstein, battled them on nutritional assistance, battled them on the Affordable Care Act, battled them on the reckless war of choice in Iran, battled them on ICE funding, and battled them on the unprecedented corruption unleashed on the American people. And we've delivered results. Pam Bondi is gone. Kristi Noem is gone. And we're just getting started. At the same period of time, the affordability crisis in this country is very real. It needs to be dealt with. I hear about it every day in a community in Brooklyn and all across the country. Wherever I may be, people are drowning in this failed economy and are demanding action. We have a responsibility to deal with the fact that life is too expensive. Far too many people are stressed the F out when it's time to go to the grocery store, pay the rent, or put gas in the tank. That's crazy. That
2: okay,
3: should not be
2: right.
3: Happening.
2: I'm getting a headache. How much did rent go up as a result of millions of illegal aliens coming into the country from the southern border in the last 4 years? And what did you say about that then, Mr. Jeffries? How much did the price of homes go up attributable to the millions of illegal aliens who poured across the border in the last 4 years? Where were you when inflation hit 9% during the Biden years and we were told it was transitory? Even the former Secretary of Treasury said that the spending that Biden was doing was going to be inflationary. But these guys have the key to attacking affordability. Are you kidding me? 888-971-SAGE. Do not leave town.
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6: News this hour from Town Hall. I'm Jason Walker. Country music icon Dolly Parton, losing her battle briefly with cancer, She died earlier in the day in Nashville at the age of 80. In an AP interview in May of last year, Dolly spoke very candidly about her image, her work, and her life.
0: Well, I don't think about my life in terms of superstar. I'm just working girl. I always say, and it's the truth, that I am a workhorse that looks like a show horse. But I got to keep it all up, and I enjoy all of it. I love getting to dress up, doing all these things, and at Dollywood, when we get to do all the festivals and things we have. My husband always said, if anybody was ever born to be a star, it's you. Because he sees me loving to do all the things and playing. It's like playtime for me. But I take it very serious.
6: President Trump, meanwhile, said he is very sad to learn of the death of Dolly Parton. He has ordered all American flags lowered to half staff for the next 7 days. Two measles deaths in the United States this year reported in Pennsylvania involving unvaccinated victims. We have more on the story now from correspondent Julie Walker.
7: They're the first measles-related deaths in the U.S. this year, following three last year. State officials are not giving any more details about the two people, except that they lived in Lancaster County. The U.S. is experiencing its worst measles outbreak since 1991, with 2,777 cases as of Thursday. In November, international health officials will assess

0: Among kindergartners. I'm Julie Walker.
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2: The bond market's in trouble. Higher interest rates will hit stocks hard. U.S. debt is screaming higher. And the affordability crisis is real. What do you do? It's Jim Clark. 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Move into the gold safety zone now. 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
11: Larry Elder here, the sage from South Central, the prince of Pico Union, the czar of common sense, the great Eldersky, Don Lorenzo. Welcome to the program.

0: because the Democrats consider the Trump administration to be evil, fascist, Nazis, tyrants, authoritarian, to use the word that Hakeem Jeffries used. But he sat down with a member of the authoritarian regime for a meeting on how they could have common ground. Not too surprisingly, a lot of the lefties were extremely upset about that. I already played you what James Carville said. Here's another one, Jennifer Welch, number 50.
1: I don't want to work with fascists. I don't want to collaborate with fascists. There is no working with criminals. We have to have an opposition party. Hakeem Jeffries needs to come out and speak to the people. The Democratic base wants fighters. You know who's number one right now in the 2028 presidential estimates on the markets? John Ossoff. Why? Because he's calling out, why is Trump flying around with Natalie? Why is he such a corrupt criminal? He is an opposition speaker at the moment. Every time he gives a speech, he is opposing the corruption of this administration. We need to hear from future Speaker Jeffries immediately. Why are you meeting with Jared Kushner? Why is Jared Kushner at the center of everything in this government? This is why the Democratic Party's approval rating is so low. We have to have an opposition party. What I would prefer Hakeem Jeffries say to Jared Kushner is there's going to be billions of little investigations into you, Mr. Kushner, one for every dollar that you used.
0: Okay. I think we get the point. Where was she? Book written by Peter Schweitzer called The Biden Crime Family. Where was she during the Hillary Clinton years, the Clinton Foundation, and all these people that had business before the government when she was Secretary of State making donations to the Clinton Foundation? She leaves government. All of a sudden, the donations drop substantially, indicating maybe, just maybe, they thought they were going to get something for it. Well, Larry, you're engaging in whataboutism. No, it's about selective outrage, hypocrisy, and double standards. Moreover, talking about all these things, what does that do about the number one issue facing the people, according to Hakeem Jeffries? Affordability. So trashing Jared Kushner, how's that going to bring down the price of housing? How's that going to bring down the price of rent? How's that going to bring down the price of gas? You got no ideas. Your idea is that Trump is an SOB, nasty, fascist, crook, con man. That's your idea. And anybody who supports Israel, a growing number of Democrats now oppose any money whatsoever going to Israel. No matter, they're our best ally in the Middle East in a very tough neighborhood. And more of them now sympathize with the Palestinians than they do with the Israelis. One of whom is a woman named Anna Kasparian, lefty, who was on Bill Maher's podcast. And she argued that Israel's war in Gaza was creating more extremism. In other words, Israel was supposed to just do nothing after October 7. Number 55.
2: This never makes me uncomfortable. It only exhilarates me.
3: I mean,
2: no matter where it's, you know, on whatever side it is.
3: Yeah. And you want to talk about a little bit of Gaza then? You want to get exhilarated, right?
2: I know you're going to say genocide, and I'm going to say, well, you don't know what the word means. And it's like, if you don't even know what the words mean.
3: I'm Armenian. I know what the word means.
2: Right.
3: Yeah.
2: Okay, it's when you try to wipe out an entire population of people, which they didn't come close to doing.
3: I mean,
2: they prosecuted a war in which they were attacked, which everybody gets to do.
3: Which, by the way, let me just say,
2: you know,
3: if they were literally going after Hamas,
2: which
3: that
2: they
3: is
2: were.
3: Legitimate. That's totally legitimate. But that's not what's happening.
2: Hamas hides in tunnels underneath hospitals. You can't go
3: in. Hold on.
2: Hamas is the bad guy. If you don't get that,
3: Hamas,
2: you don't get much.
3: What Hamas did on October 7th was disgusting.
0: Now, that's pretty good. You don't get that. You don't get much. I mean, it really isn't complicated, is it? One side, arsonists. The other side, firefighters. 1,200 Israelis killed October 7th. Hundreds taken hostage, and suddenly Israel's a bad guy because they defended themselves and went after Hamas, which, as Bill Maher has pointed out, as we've talked about now for years, hides itself among civilians, hides itself in mosques, in schools, in hospitals, in daycare centers. And then when inevitably a civilian gets killed, oh my goodness, the Israelis are committing war crimes. Unbelievable. Continue.
2: You don't get that. No, Hamas. You don't get much.
3: What Hamas did on October 7th was disgusting. Killing.
0: Disgusting. That's it. Disgusting. Killing, beheading, raping, forcing family members to have sex. It was disgusting. Continue.
3: I mean, I don't make it. I don't at all hold back on that. In fact,
2: well, that's the easiest thing in the world to say. I mean, nobody disagrees.
3: I agree.
2: There are people
3: who disagree. Actually,
2: raping babies. Yes, there are.
3: There are people who think I'm wrong because Hamas.
2: Right.
3: They're freedom fighters. What kind of freedom are we talking about here?
2: The fact that people see Hamas, the people who hate oppression so much, are on the side of the people. And that's not just Hamas. If you social justice warriors, if you have any other issue besides gender apartheid in the world that is above that, you're just a joke. That, if you hate oppression, there is one issue which should be above all because it affects more people, hundreds of millions of women who have basically no freedom in the Muslim world.
3: Right, so we should slaughter them instead, which is what's been happening.
2: Well, you should prosecute...
0: Bill Maher says there are hundreds of millions of women in the Muslim world that have no rights. Yeah, so you should slaughter them. What does that even mean? You should slaughter them? Continue.
2: Muslim world.
3: Right, so we should slaughter them instead, which is what's been happening.
2: Well, you should prosecute a war to the end.
3: Mm-hmm.
2: That does involve slaughter of every war, you know.
3: Civilians get killed in wars. I think everyone knows that. Everyone acknowledges that.
2: Especially when you hide behind them.
3: But when...
0: Why is this so difficult for her to grasp? When you hide behind them by design to reduce people like this woman who are all but accusing Israel of committing genocide because civilians get killed. When the enemy wants civilians to get killed, to reduce a person like this one. Please continue.
3: 83%, according to the IDF's own data, and this is report, by the way, I consume Israeli media on this. I don't consume American media on this. And Israeli media is super honest, way more honest than our media is. So when the IDF's own data indicates that 83% of the people that they've killed are civilians.
2: Because they hide behind them.
0: Now this is interesting. She says the Israeli media is more honest than ours. The Israeli media has been telling you that Hamas uses civilians as covers. That Hamas wants civilians to be killed so that Bibi Netanyahu and the IDF will be accused of engaging in war crimes. So if you're so convinced about the honesty of the Israeli media, why is it you aren't accepting what Israel says? We don't want to kill civilians. We would rather the combatants be out in the open, or at least somewhere where there isn't collateral damage. How are we going to do this when they want there to be collateral damage, according to the Israeli media that she says is more credible than our media? Continue.
3: Killed are civilians.
2: Because they hide behind them.
3: But Bill, do you understand that by killing so many civilians, they are essentially multiplying extremism?
2: I do understand that. Do you understand that there's very often in the world two very bad choices, and you only...
3: I mean, I'm an American, and I have to vote in presidential elections. Yes, I do know that.
2: Okay. You don't have the good choice. Mm-hmm. You have the bad choice and the even worse choice. Israel has been being attacked by Hamas. First of all, the entire Arab world rejected them for 75 years. They kept trying to make a deal. They kept saying, no, we want it all. That's what from the river to the sea means. It means we want it all. We don't want a compromise. They've never wanted a compromise. Israel gave Gaza back.
3: But did they?
2: Gave
3: Bill,
2: it back.
3: But Bill, let's say our country was occupied by Mexico, right? We have a bunch of people who are occupying our land. And then they decide,
2: well,
3: you know what, we're going to leave.
2: Land, hold on, let me finish. And they weren't occupying it.
3: Let me finish. Let's say Mexico decides, you know what, we're going to leave, but we're going to control their electricity, what goes in, what comes out.
2: Because they were attacking them.
3: We're going to mow the lawn and just, like, randomly decide we're going to slaughter people because they allegedly threw rocks. They have literally nuclear...
2: Well, they didn't allegedly.
3: I mean, Israel has nuclear weapons, Bill.
0: Because they allegedly threw rocks? 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

888-971-SAGE, 888-971-7243. I am Larry Elder. We are Salem News Channel. We're talking about the meeting that Hakeem Jeffries, the House Minority Leader, who becomes Speaker in the event that the Democrats take over the House, met with Jared Kushner, the son-in-law of the President, one of the President's advisors, which I thought was striking.

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1: I mean, Israel has nuclear weapons, Bill. They have nuclear weapons.
2: And they don't. And
1: they have the world's military superpower backing them.
2: Right. Well, they have nuclear weapons, which they don't use. If Hamas if Hamas had a nuclear weapon, how many seconds would it take before they used it on Israel?
1: I have no idea.
2: Three. Three's the answer. 3 seconds.
1: How do you know that, Bill? Come on.
3: How many seconds would it take for Hamas to use it on Israel? I don't know. You never thought about it? 888-971-SAGE, 888-971-7243. I'm Larry Elder. We are Salem News Channel. 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So Bill Maher speaking to this pro-Palestinian sympathizer. She doesn't seem to understand that by design, Hamas wants there to be civilian deaths to produce people like her. She said, well, Israel has a nuclear weapon, Bill Maher says. Maybe you've been listening to the show. Yeah, and they don't use it. How many seconds do you think it would take for Hamas to use a nuclear bomb on Israel if it had it? I don't know.
4: I don't know.
3: You never thought about it? Hassan Piker has a message to American Jews, number 78.
5: And you want to know why? Because people don't f*** with Israel any longer. And if Jews in America keep putting this idea out there that they are singularly invested in Israel, eventually someone's going to come around and take action. Not against the state of Israel, mind you, but against American Jews.
3: That okay. Sure sounds like a threat to me. Someone's going to take action if Jews keep supporting Israel. Continue.
5: We're teaching people the wrong lesson. I don't know how people don't recognize how dangerous this predicament is, how dangerous this is for Jews. You're running around basically tying your entire identity to a country that inevitably will be seen as basically Jewish ISIS. And you're saying, as Jews, this is all we care about. You're making anti-Semitism worse.
3: Jewish ISIS? This is a conservative commentator. And she said, Obama ultimately had to disavow himself from Reverend Jeremiah Wright, who basically said the same thing about 9/11 this guy did. Jeremiah Wright said, the chickens I've come home to roost. Remember that? Number 63?
6: This is what I don't understand about Democrats right now. So when Obama was running for president in 2008, he disavowed Reverend Wright, who said something to the effect of, about 9/11, it was America's chickens coming home to roost. The same parallel is with Hassan Piker, except now the Democratic Socialist candidates, because let's be real, El Sayed is, even though he doesn't claim to be socialist, the DSA is like, we approve. We love him. They're not disavowing him one bit.
3: Now, I've said this many times. Chuck Schumer has referred to boycott, divest, sanction the anti-Israel movement as anti-Semitic. He's been saying it for years. Hassan Piker supports boycott, divest, sanction. Zohran Mamdani supports it. Abdul El Sayed supports it. And Chuck Schumer recently has said positive things about Abdul El Sayed. Has never once referred to Zohran Mamdani as anti-Semitic, despite his vociferous support for boycott, divest, sanction, and it hasn't done Schumer any good. According to CNN, he is the least favorite major Democrat among Democrat voters. Number 58.
7: voters nationwide, they like the guy. They like the guy. Look at this. Okay, net favorability rating among Dems nationally. Look who's at the top of the list. It's Aram Amdani, plus 54 points. Better than AOC at plus 47. Better than Hakeem Jeffries at plus 27. Chuck Schumer has real popularity problems, even among Democrats. He was only at plus 10. But among Democrats, Aram Amdani is arguably the most popular modern-day politician who's actually currently in elected office, beating all these folks. If you're a Republican, you'd be much better off going after Chuck Schumer or even Hakeem Jeffries than going after Aram Amdani, who still is very, very popular, at least with the Democratic base.
3: Now, let's talk a little bit about the interview that Abdul El-Sayed, the Democrat candidate for Senate in Michigan, had with Jesse Waters on Fox News. There is a push for Medicare for All. Price tag was asked, well, you know, it'd be cheaper than what Michiganders are paying right now for health care. Really? You have any idea what the federal budget is? Number 79?
8: Yes. No, because I don't want you guys to blow the country up. Do you know how much the federal budget is now?
9: No, neither do I. Here's exactly
8: what's the federal budget.
9: You guys want to, right, Pete Hegseth,
8: Do you know what the federal budget is?
9: No. I just want to talk about this. Look, you want to talk about budgets, I'm happy to do that. The guy who used to work on your channel, I think he was like the sixth host on the five, he wanted to raise our military budget to $1.5 trillion, and you don't seem to be upset about that. What, so we could fight a war we don't know how to get out of, to raise our gas prices $5 a gallon? That doesn't make sense to me, Jesse. We want to talk about the things that we actually should spend on. To me,
8: I have a feeling, Abdul, you don't even know how much money the government spends every year. Do you know?
9: Look, the question, Jesse, to me is,
8: all right, so you don't know. Let me tell you what it is. It's $7 trillion a year. And your plan to take over the healthcare system is $4 trillion.
9: And here's the problem with it. So, to exactly your point,
8: I mean,
9: you know what?
8: I'm not very good at math. I don't think you're very good at math either, but go ahead.
9: Clearly you don't. And you don't seem to care. But I don't think most Americans want to spend that much money on.
3: Now, the Medicare for All would encompass gender reassignment surgery. And Abdul El-Sayed apparently thinks having your parents agree to your being circumcised is the same thing as having your parents agree to a gender reassignment, apparently. Number 39.
8: And sex changes for minors. Do you support that?
9: Look, you know, I remember having great conversations with my conservative friends about right-to-try legislation. The idea that the government shouldn't tell you what kind of health care you should have. I just think the government shouldn't tell you what kind of health care you should have. And if you're a minor,
8: you want to try on kids?
9: Now, if you disagree with that, if you disagree that health care decisions need to be made by a doctor and their parents and a patient, then I just we think we agree to disagree. But, you know, you want to put government inside.
8: So, Abdul, you're
9: a
8: doctor, right?
9: Selectively. I am.
8: So you think it's okay for a parent to slash his kid's thing off? You think that's okay?
9: I mean, do you really want to have this conversation? Are you circumcised?
3: And taxpayers should pay for it. 888-971-SAGE.
10: 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Extremely long lines forming outside gas stations in Iran as people rush to fill tanks amid fuel shortages, fears of higher prices, and ongoing U.S. sanctions. Secret Service confirming it is aware of a video in Iranian state media that appears to threaten the life of Barron Trump, the president's youngest child. Spokesman says they take this matter very seriously. Families who lost loved ones when a suitcase bomb detonated on Pan Am Flight 103 in 1988 had been preparing to attend the terrorism trial of one of the accused bomb makers. Coming up soon, but a federal judge now is postponing that.
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1: Coming to you live from the Relief Factor studio, here's Larry Elder.
0: He told me it was my ding-a-ling-a-ling. Oh,
2: I am.
3: So you think it's okay for a parent to slash his kid's ding-a-ling off? You think that's okay? I mean, do you really want to have this conversation? Are you circumcised?
2: Yeah, but I mean, that's a personal question.
3: Okay,
2: doctor.
3: So you probably should want to move on.
2: Is circumcision's different than castration?
3: I think it's a problem that you think that you get to decide what happens between a parent, a doctor, and a patient. And I'm just saying that, yes, circumcision is surgery on a kid's ding-a-ling. So if you really want to bring that up, you can. I just think you guys are really selective about how you want to talk about these things.
2: Abdul, Michigan's not going for that. That is sick stuff. Boys playing in girls' sports.
3: I'm not advocating anything. I'm just saying.
2: So, what about that?
3: So the question, so again, like, Jesse, you have not asked me one time about the issues that people actually care about in Michigan.
4: Not every day that a host is asked, have you been circumcised? 888-971-SAGE, 888-971-7243. I'm Larry Elder, Salem News Channel. El Sayed was asked about reparations, which is the extraction of money from people who are never slave owners to be given to people who are never slaves. Number 53.
5: And we owe the reparations of recognizing that this country was built on uncompensated labor of enslaved people. I believe we owe it to engage in reparations. There are so many ways in which we need to have a conversation about reparations. We need to invest in reparations. We need reparations in this country.
4: Of course, Democrat Party was a party of slavery, party of the Confederacy, party of Jim Crow. Democrats founded the KKK. So if anybody should be paying reparations, it should be Democrats. He said that we need to have a conversation about this. Number 54.
2: Reparations. Do you support that?
3: I think we need to have an honest conversation about the incredible debt that was put upon black folks as a function of slavery that we have yet to pay. And I just think that's fair. Like, if people are enslaved and forced into servitude, and then we don't actually have a conversation about all that was owed, that our own country agreed was owed, I just think that it's high past time to have that conversation. That shouldn't be a crazy thing. I understand that, like, for folks who really want to inflame culture war, I just think it's important for us to think about how do we make sure that communities like the city of Detroit that have been segregated so that you have a disproportionate number of people as a function of redlining who are forced into certain communities, how do we make sure that their schools are made whole? I'll just tell you this, in the city of Detroit right now, they just had $700 million invested in their schools. They're still $1.7 billion behind. And a lot of folks want to say, oh, well, that's profligacy, et cetera, et cetera. No, a lot of that has to do with public policy.
2: Okay.
3: And if public policy created a level in which black folks disproportionately suffer everything from maternal mortality and infant mortality to lack of access to jobs, I think it's important for our country to have a conversation.
2: All right, so you want to have a conversation about
3: how we make people whole.
2: You want to have a conversation about it because we have you on the record as backing it, but now you just want to have a conversation. I got it.
4: Now, Chuck Schumer, as I said before, has referred to boycott, divest, sanction as anti-Semitic. Abdul El Sayed supports boycott, divest, sanction. So has Chuck Schumer come out and referred to him as anti-Semitic? Au contraire, mon frère, number 20.
6: Look, the bottom line is we're going to win Michigan. Let me tell you why we're going to win Michigan. First, El Sayed has brought in new energy and new talent into the Democratic Party, but also in Michigan itself. But second, Michigan, Trump has so bungled the Michigan economy. You know, the numbers for Trump on how well he's doing in keeping costs down in the economy is in the low 30s. In the country, it's in the high 20s in Michigan. Why? He created a trade war with Canada. Anyone who's halfway decent as president knows that the Michigan economy and the Canadian economy are totally intertwined. And he's blown it. We're going to win Michigan.
4: Chuck. Chuck. You have an issue with somebody who refers to Israel as an apartheid state, Chuck? Do you have an issue with somebody who accuses Israel of engaging in genocide after what happened on October 7th? Chuck, you have an issue with somebody who supports boycott, divest, sanction, which you have said for years is not just anti-Israel, but anti-Semitic, and you haven't said one word? We come back. An Air Force officer in uniform stood up at a rally and called for Donald Trump's impeachment. Now this reckoning. I'm Larry Elder.
0: Come on now, everybody sing now.
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14: White America and so forth.
4: It's ridiculous. It's ridiculous. As you probably know, there's still some slavery going on in parts of Africa, including the Sudan.
14: Absolutely. Mm-hmm. And let's not get into the mutilation with the circumcision and so forth, because a female circumcision is a disgusting tradition that they do.
4: Jeff, not just females. You know, I traveled in the Middle East once, and there were very few dark skinned, curly headed men. The Arab slave trade took out a lot of men out of Africa. You know what they did with them? They castrated them so they wouldn't have sex with their women. Castrated them.
14: Yes. So
4: how much is that worth in reparations?
14: Exactly. So what we see going on here is exactly what's going on with the mayor in New York and so forth, is they're using the Democrat parties to usher in their policies and Sharia laws. What's going on here? That's the truth. What's going on?
4: Yep. Yeah, they're using them like pawns, like Joe Biden did. Joe Biden announced his candidacy, as we talked about before, and for 2020 by referring to what happened in Charlottesville. And what did Donald Trump say? He said the words that shocked the world. There were very fine people on both sides. I was raised in the black church. I used to go to the black church and strategize how to desegregate movie theaters and restaurants in Wilmington, Delaware. Didn't do any of it. I got arrested. I had the great honor of being arrested trying to visit Nelson Mandela during apartheid Africa. And Andy Young, the former congressman, former United Nations ambassador who allegedly was with him, said, no, that never happened. We never did. Lie after lie after lie for decades. Why? Using black people, getting them to vote in a monolith, because after all, we're the ones who care about your social justice issues, and those guys over there, those dastardly Republicans, they couldn't give a rip. And we're supposed to forget they're the party of slavery, party of the Confederacy, party of Jim Crow. After Brown versus Board of Education, there was something called the Southern Manifesto. Look it up. About 20-25 politicians signed it. All but two of them were Democrats, claiming, I don't care what the Supreme Court says, we're not going to engage in integration. Party that destabilized a nuclear family. The party that still opposes school choice and K-12 education. We're supposed to forget all about that, because after all, I segregated movie theaters and restaurants in Wilmington, Delaware. And Joe Biden goes on Charlemagne the God show and says, you ain't really black unless you know whether you want to vote for me or vote for Donald Trump. Such condescending, such manipulation. There is a Air Force officer named Jason Watson, in uniform, at a protest, calling for Donald Trump's impeachment, and he went on a podcast and said the same thing. Well, now he's facing several military code violations. Number 59.
15: Official charges have been filed against Air Force Major Jason Watson. Major Watson has served in the U.S. military for 17 years. He's been detained twice in recent weeks after speaking out against President Trump. First, he was arrested on the steps of the U.S. Capitol when he called for Trump to be impeached over the Iran war and other issues in his uniform. Major Watson was detained a second time the day after he appeared on Out Front and again criticized the commander-in-chief.
16: What is happening with President Trump is not normal. He has failed us. And Not only is he a failure as president, he is flagrantly violating the Constitution, breaking the law, engaged in rampant corruption, and is killing Americans.
15: Major Watson has remained in custody since last Tuesday, even though charges were just filed today, so almost a full week later. Brian Todd is out front with that breaking news. So, Brian, we've got the official charges almost a week after he was arrested, and the official charges are rare. What can you tell us about them?
17: Absolutely rare, Aaron, especially that Article 88 charge, which I'll get to in just a moment. But just to run down what Aaron said to us about these new charges, new information. These are new criminal military charges against anti-Trump active duty, we should say. He's an active duty Air Force Major, Jason Watson. This is according to a charging document which his attorney shared with CNN. He is charged with three violations of Article 88 for alleged contemptuous remarks about President Trump. He's also been charged with five violations of Article 92 for allegedly disobeying orders, and he's been charged with two violations of Article 133, that is alleged conduct unbecoming an officer. Now, as we mentioned, Article 88 of the Uniform Code of Military Justice, under that article, a commissioned officer who uses, quote, contemptuous words against the president, vice president, Congress, or other named officials could be punished by court-martial. And again, as Aaron mentioned, these Article 88 violations are a very rare charge. Now, in this particular instance, he was charged with this because of his June interview for a Substack publication called Defenders of Our Republic. Also for his July 1st protest there that you see in the video in uniform at the steps of the U.S. Capitol. And for his August 17th interview with Aaron on CNN. Now, Watson was first arrested in July. While protesting in uniform there on the steps of the Capitol, he was holding a sign which read, Impeach, Convict, Remove, referring to President Trump and Vice President J.D. Vance. He was then arrested last week after his interview with Aaron for criticizing President Trump again in that interview. He was placed in confinement both times. An Air Force spokesperson previously told CNN, quote, Major Watson's personal statements do not reflect the views or policies of the Department of the Air Force.
4: He started out the piece by saying these charges are rare. You're damn right they're rare. When have you seen a uniform an officer at a protest rally call for the impeachment of a president of the United States and call him a crook? When have you seen that? I'm sure it's happened in our nation's history. But of course it's rare. It's called insubordination. Our whole military collapses if officers do this. I'm Larry Ober.
18: Somebody better open the door. Somebody's ringing the bell. Somebody better
19: open. On Salem Now, featuring one of Charlie Kirk's final interviews, the new documentary, Can You Hear Me Now?, examines modern prophets and divine messages shaping our political and cultural destiny.
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22: If God exists, how would he inject his information into our world? More than likely, he would use humans.
23: Jesus appeared in the dream, and I heard a voice, and it began to speak to me.
19: Director Matthew Thayer weighs today's prominent prophetic voices against scripture, history, political, and scientific scrutiny.
21: It is the word of God that needs to be the bedrock of any functioning and flourishing civilization.
22: Why would God have me be one of the last people to interview Charlie before he died?
21: Satan would love Christians to just be a spectator, not engage, not participate.
22: Is there something he's trying to say?
19: Can you hear me now? Pre-order.
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0: 888-971-SAGE, 888-971-7243. I am Larry Elder. We are still on the news channel. We didn't get to Zoran Mamdani. We'll do that tomorrow. Justice Clarence Thomas was called an Uncle Tom by Congressman Benny Thompson. Said it on CNN. Here's what Clarence Thomas said in a podcast with Ted Cruz about the assertion that being black means you have to think a certain way. Number 34.
1: Really didn't like people saying you have to do this, you have to do that. We had this saying that there's only two things I have to do, stay black and die.
2: Yeah.
1: And that was a retort to people who had these sort of requirements for us, these mandates for us because of our skin color. And the thing that's really kind of interesting, it wasn't until later on that people began to say that when I came to this town, one of the greatest difficulties, if you think about it, was that there were those who thought that I should think a certain way.
2: Yeah.
1: And the difficulty has been that they said that, oh, you're confused. Well, I'm not confused. You're confused. You confuse me with someone who's been in indentured servitude or something. But at any rate, they think that here's the way you're supposed to think. Again, here's your skin color. There's this kind of deterministic view that you're supposed to think this because we say so. And I, of course, declined that invitation. And so now that means it's something that I'm a walking contradiction because I've deviated from their perception of what I should think. Explain to me how that is different. Here's what I've asked people. I said, when I was a kid, the Savannah Public Library was segregated. I said,
0: how is that any different than what Joe Biden said? You ain't really black unless you know whether you want to vote for me or vote for Donald Trump. How insulting is that? Hillary, by the way, ran against a socialist in 2016. And she said, when asked about these DSAs and these socialists in her party, she says, well, they're going through an experiment and it's healthy. Then why did you beat a socialist, Bernie Sanders, in the primary in 2016? Number 80.
3: The Democratic Party right now is, I think, going through a kind of experiment. Like, who can actually respond, particularly to young people's very real concerns about where they are at this point in their lives and what kind of future do they have for themselves? And I think that's healthy.
0: Well, then why did you beat Bernie Sanders in 2016? Why don't you just step aside and have a healthy experiment and allow a Democrat, self-described socialist, to be the nominee? Let's do this again tomorrow, ladies and gentlemen. Please be here on time. I know I will. God bless.
4: 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Mamba out.
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2: News this hour from Town Hall. I'm Jason Walker. Arrest by ICE agents up in July. Here's Lisa Dwyer.
10: New figures from the Deportation Data Project based at UC Berkeley and UCLA show that U.S. Immigration and Customs Enforcement arrested nearly 50,000 people in July, the highest single monthly arrest total during President Donald Trump's second term. Texas and Florida account for nearly 20,000 of the July arrests. In the aftermath of two fatal shootings in Minnesota in January that sparked protests and an uproar from Democratic lawmakers, arrests began to fall in February. After remaining stagnant for months, the number surged in June and then again in July. I'm Lisa Dwyer.
2: Cancer claiming the life of one of the most beloved people in American history, Dolly Parton. Was 80.
12: Her career spanned decades with hits like Jolene, I Will Always Love You, and 9 to 5. Born in Tennessee, she rose from humble beginnings, which she spoke with the AP about.
13: I'm just working, girl. I always say, and it's the truth, that I am a workhorse that looks like a show horse.
12: She wrote hundreds of songs, totaling more than 100 million worldwide sales, more than a billion streams, winning 10 Grammys with 55 nominations and 2 Oscar nominations for her music. In the end, she had it all, talent, beauty inside and out, and the adoration of fans worldwide. I'm Julie Walker.
2: Extremely long lines forming outside gasoline stations in Iran's capital as folks rush to fill up the tanks amid fuel shortages, fears of higher prices, and the always chance of more U.S. sanctions. Drivers have reported waits in some cases 2 to 2.5 hours. Washington is increasing economic pressure, that in hopes of forcing Iran to make concessions to end the war. More on these stories, townhall.com.
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0: number, 877-381-3811, 877-381-3811. You know, sometime a person passes away who we don't personally know, but we feel like we do. You know what I mean? Like a president who we may love, or like Rush Limbaugh, or Lindsey Graham, something like that. But Dolly Parton's death, first of all, it seems so sudden, doesn't it? Sort of hits me, and I think it hits most of you, in a very personal way. And we're very, very saddened by this. And I think we're saddened by it because she wasn't a political hack. She had her views, some of which we agree with, some of which we don't. But we knew she was a great patriot, that she loved this country, and she was quintessentially American. She grew up dirt poor. And look what she made of herself. Not because of government, not because of socialism, not because of anything that's preached to us by Marxists and Islamists and woke right types, but because she wanted to succeed. She had an incredible voice. She wrote beautiful songs. She was always smiling. She was very likable, if not lovable, to so many people. You know, she was only 5 feet tall. I hadn't known that. Just a remarkable talent, and she will be remembered. I heard John Rich say she'll be remembered like Johnny Cash and Elvis Presley and Frank Sinatra. I believe that to be 100% correct. And she also was an excellent actress in some of the films that she did. But when she was interviewed, you know, she was fun to listen to. Even if she had an opinion you might disagree with, you didn't really care. Because that wasn't her thing. She would answer questions, but she wasn't out there on some kind of a mission or anything like that. And a lot of what she said, most of us did agree with. So I first heard about this when our son Chase texted us, and he said, "It's very upsetting, Dolly Parton passed away." I said, "What?" And so apparently she was struggling very hard the last few months. Some people knew more about it than others. Some people were reading tea leaves that she had some issue, but I don't think most people expected her to pass away. At the New York Post here, Dolly Parton opened up about hard times with her health in final interview after canceling appearance. She detailed hard times with her health days before her passing at 80. In the country music icon's final interview released Friday, this past Friday, she opened up to People about dealing with some health issues, quote-unquote, which forced her to cancel an appearance at her Dollywood theme park the previous week. However, she noted, quote, "It's not like I haven't been through hard times with my health," unquote. But she was concerned enough or pressured enough that she had, I believe it was her nephew, and it's out there and I've posted on it, put together a video basically saying goodbye to everybody. You know, she specifically referenced being down for several months with female issues in the early 1980s. She added that her most recent health struggle stemmed from not paying attention while watching over her husband, Carl Thomas Dean, before his death. She was incredibly close to her husband. He passed away, I guess, about a year ago, and I think that had an enormous impact on her health, too. He died March 2025. What's that, 18 months ago? He was 82. Nearly 59 years of marriage. Not even a hint of scandal of any kind. And I say that because, you know, when people are in entertainment and so forth, not all, of course, but you hear about these scandals and so forth, you never heard about anything. There were no rumors, there was no gossip, because these two were true to each other. Parton shared the news of her longtime partner's passing last year. It was her nephew who did the same for her, with absolute pride and great sadness, quote-unquote, today. This video announcement, he said, is something Dolly asked of me years ago, before I fully absorbed it as a future reality, said Brian Seaver. He had been head of her security for more than two decades, as well as a relative. And in his emotional tribute, Seaver revealed, Dolly called me and said she wants to rest in a beautiful bed of plush cotton, because after a life wearing heavy rhinestones, she finally deserves to be comfortable and have some rest. 9 months before her passing, the 9-to-5 hitmaker spoke to People about the legacy she wished to leave behind. She said, I'm at that point in my life where I just want to be able to do good things that can be carried on. She said in a November 2025 cover story, I'm proud of my legacy so far. Hope to just continue to do things that might be of use to other people. At the time, the actress who felt she was just getting started quipped, I ain't got time to get old. And she explained, I know that sounds stupid, but unless my health gives way, which right now I seem to be doing fine, I think there's a lot to be said about age. If you allow yourself to get old, you'll be old. 2 months prior, in September, the Grammy winner had gone public with health challenges, quote-unquote, as they forced her to bow out of scheduled shows, including her Las Vegas residency. Then in January of this year, she missed her 80th birthday celebration at the Grand Ole Opry. Well, obviously she was ill and getting more ill by the month. And, I think it was urinary tract issues and issues of that kind. Women's issues, as she put it. And she will be missed. Everybody has kind of a Dolly Parton story, a favorite song, a joke she told. And, she was very, very much loved also by other country singers. So it just tells you what a wonderful person she was. And so may she rest in peace. And I think she will. She's with her husband now. You know, I'll tell you something I've never told you folks, but it comes to mind. And I've told family members, I don't think I've told them all, but as I sit here and think about this, but this relationship between her and her husband. My parents were married, I think, 68 years, give or take. My mother was bedridden in their home in Florida, small home, sort of a rambler. She had liver cancer, a rare form of cancer. Funny thing is she never drank, she didn't smoke. My father had kidney cancer, but it was under control for several years. But then it blew up. It just invaded his entire body. He broke a shoulder, he broke a rib. And he came to the hospital and I would be there with him. I was gone for a couple of weeks from the radio at that time, obviously. And I was sitting there, and it was day before he basically went into a coma. And I could see he was squinting, he couldn't see well, he wasn't talking much. I brought him two of his favorite foods, a hot dog and a black and white cookie. He liked the sweets, and he loved his junk food. And I do the same, unfortunately. And he said, Mark, come over here a second. Came over. He said, let me have your hand. And he kissed my hand. And he thanked me. Then he says to me, how will I find her? I said, find who, Dad? How will I find your mother in heaven with billions and billions of people up there? I said, God will bring you together as he does all families. And when it's mom's turn, you'll see mom, you'll see your parents, you'll see your sisters. And the next day he went into a coma and he died 8 days later. I'll never forget his comments. And so I think about them now with the relationship Dolly Parton had with her husband. And now she will join him. I'll be right back.
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the Democrats are so nuts. They're very upset that Jared Kushner met with Hakeem Jeffries. And you know, my response is, who cares? Who cares? Nothing's going to change. They can meet all they want. The Democrats are out for blood, America. You need to understand this going into the midterm elections. That's why it's important. We will use this program to advance the cause of Americanism, and that is to defend us from the Marxist Islamist hordes that call themselves Democrats. Now, if you're not a Marxist Islamist, then you shouldn't be a Democrat at this point. You got to pick one side or the other. You got to pick the side of freedom or tyranny, the side of market capitalism or communism and socialism. You've got to make these decisions. Do you defend the Constitution or do you eviscerate it and allow for a centralized form of tyranny? You folks, each and every one of you, you will decide this. And if you say, Mark, well, of course we agree with you, but there are people in your inner circle who don't. And that is important. We are an army of individuals, an army of patriotic citizens, and it is our duty to get out there and speak. To get out there and speak. And I want to talk a little bit about, and you know, I cite these books that I write, and why shouldn't I? I'm not using other people's books, I'm using my books. And if I use other people's books, I'll let you know. I wrote a book called Plunder and Deceit in 2015, exactly 11 years ago. And in this book, I laid out what is happening now. What is happening now? Plunder and deceit. And the chapters break down. Chapter 2 on the debt. Chapter 3 on Social Security. Chapter 4 on Medicare and Obamacare. Chapter 5 on education, the cost. Chapter 6 on immigration. Chapter 7 on the environment. Chapter 8 on the so-called minimum wage. Chapter 9 on national security. And Chapter 10, the Constitution. And the epilogue, a new civil rights movement is needed. Well, it didn't happen, did it? On Social Security, Chapter 3... You know, I don't write books to write books, and I certainly don't have ghostwriters and run around and slap my name on these books. To me, that's so appallingly dishonest. This, on Social Security, I said the largest single component of the federal budget and perhaps the greatest and most financially devastating burden imposed on younger people and future generations is the Social Security program. Now, when I said that, that was controversial. This is not a recent development. Since 1993, it has outspent defense appropriations as a percentage of federal spending. Now, remember, this is 15 years old. 15 years old. Social Security's expenditures have ranged from 0.22% during World War II to 24% in 2013. God knows what it is today. And Social Security costs are actually skyrocketing. And that's because, ladies and gentlemen, your Congress expanded it, applied it to more and more people, and it's a disaster the way they have treated this program that should have been treated like a real pension program. Now, I only have a few seconds left, and I want to dig into this a little bit further for you because it not only is illustrative of what they did to Social Security and what they're not doing to fix it, but what they've done to the entire federal budget and what they're not doing to fix it. We'll be right back.

0: For nearly 3,000 years, Homer's epic poem, the Iliad, has shaped the literary and moral imagination of the West. More than a story of war and legendary heroes, it's about honor, courage, leadership, friendship, sacrifice, and what it means to live a noble life. Achilles is the greatest warrior among the Greeks, but his greatest struggle is not only against the Trojans, it is against his own anger, pride, and grief. 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
1: With SRN News, I'm Jason Walker. Supreme Court decision clearing one obstacle to the enactment of President Trump's order on mail voting may be meaning the order ultimately takes effect before November's elections. Now, that decision could kick off a legal battle over the constitutionality of the order. In South Carolina, new Senator Darlene Graham urging voters there to reject a leftist movement within the Democratic Party. She has won the GOP nomination to replace her late brother in South Carolina's general election ballot. She defeated Ralph Norman in Tuesday's special GOP runoff. Families who lost loved ones when a suitcase bomb detonated on Pan Am Flight 103.
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1: 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Don't be afraid. Don't be afraid. Give peace a chance. All right, where was I? Social Security. Social Security has expanded from its original scope in 1935 to include workers, dependents, and survivors, as well as the disabled. As a result, there are roughly 58 million people receiving benefits. Ladies and gents, it's got to be over 70 million today. More than double the number in the 1970s. You see how quickly the demand is expanding. The number of people who are open to Social Security but have never paid in. The amount of benefits that are expanded because, you know, Congress just passes these laws. We want to cover this. Yes, it's the right thing to do. And they just do it. But it's an insurance program, right? It's your pension program, which is why you've been paying into it year after year after year after year. Congress does not pay into it, by the way. I don't believe they're covered by Social Security. If they are, they changed it. As members of the ruling generation begin to retire, I write, many more will be eligible for benefits. That's exactly what's happening. Unfortunately, that will not be nearly enough. There will not be nearly enough younger people working to pay the current rate of taxes to subsidize them. In 1940, there were 159 workers for every beneficiary. That ratio dropped precipitously from 16.5 in 1950 to 5.1 in 1960 to 3.7 workers in 1970 for every recipient. And now in 2010, I should say, slightly below 3 for every recipient. And projected for 2030, ready for this? 2 workers for every beneficiary. That's unsustainable. And I've told you before, the laws of economics are like the laws of physics. They are what they are. You can't change them. Social Security provides benefits through 2 major programs: old age and survivor's insurance, OASI, and disability insurance, DI. Note the use of the word insurance. It is a fiction now, about which I will elaborate later. I don't know if I have time, but the OASI program provides payments to retirees and, in certain circumstances, to their dependents. Disability insurance, or DI, provides payments to people who are disabled and presumably can't work. OASI and DI have separate trust funds. So-called trust funds at this point. Because, I hate to be the messenger of bad news or the bringer of bad news here, but there are no more trust funds. And Social Security Administration, I think twice a year now, sends out a document to you, to me, to my wife, to my mother-in-law, and tells us how much is in our account. There are no accounts. But for simplicity's sake, they are usually considered together, both of those programs and so-called trust funds, when their financial viability is analyzed. Theoretically, Social Security is financed by payroll taxes on employees and employers and, to a lesser extent, taxes on Social Security benefits and income from trust fund assets. FICA taxes, that is payroll taxes under the Federal Insurance Contributions Act, are falsely said to fund Social Security and part of Medicare. Payroll taxes, as opposed to income taxes, apply to employees, regardless of their income. They are most onerous on poorer workers and, of course, younger people who are just entering the workforce. They are also effectively a tax on employment, as the employer must consider this fixed additional cost in his hiring decisions. Now, the rate of taxation to supposedly fund Social Security has been increasing over time, and I go into the numbers there. The self-employment pay the full 12.4% themselves. When the program started in the 1930s, however, the tax rate was only 1% of income, 12.4% now, 1%. So here you have again, massive increases in taxes. There you go. It's 12.4 times the one. And the system is all but broke. When you have politicians running things, they run it into the toilet. They run it into the ground. They run it into the ground. In fact, the amount of money subject to the Social Security payroll tax has grown significantly over time. From the 1930s until 1950s, workers paid tax on the first $3,000 of their income. The cap did not reach $10,000 until the 1970s. Frequently, workers pay FICA taxes on the first $117,000 of their income. So many of you who don't earn a ton, Social Security covers every penny you earn. It wasn't always that way. We're going to get the rich and help the workers. The age when retirement benefits are available has also increased. Initially, individuals had to live to the age of 65 to receive full benefits, with a reduced benefit for early retirement available at the age of 62. Today, the full benefit is available at 66, that's 15 years ago. For individuals born in 1943 to 54, it is slated to go to 67. For individuals who were born in 1960 or later, even higher. Early retirement benefits will still be available at 62 years of age, but at a significantly reduced level. And I go on explaining how this works. But here's the worst news for younger workers and future generations. According to the Associated Press, a historic shift is occurring. They say if you retired in 1960, you could expect to get back 7 times more in benefits than you paid in Social Security taxes. Remember, it's insurance. And more if you were a low-income worker, as long as you made, as you lived to the age of 78 for men and 81 for women. As recently as 1985, workers at every income level could retire and expect to get more in benefits than they paid in Social Security taxes, though they didn't do quite as well as their parents and grandparents. Not anymore. As I wrote, for the first time, people who are retiring today, again, remember when this book was written, will receive less in benefits than they paid into the system in taxes. This tells you the system is in deep trouble. A lot of factors are involved in making these comparisons. And of course, such as how long someone lives after retirement. But I won't read any further, since it may be boring a lot of people, but it shouldn't be, because a lot of you have an awful lot of money tied into this program and an awful lot of need and, you know, tied into this program. And yet many of you depend on it because you were told to depend on it. And why wouldn't you? Paid into an insurance program. Well, as you can see, they've expanded it. They've had to raise taxes on it. They've had to include almost all of your income for the average income family. And even now, 6 years from now, the trustees say a significant part of it will go bankrupt. So there's either going to be a significant tax increase or a significant cut in benefits or both. What the Democrats will say is, let's stick it to the billionaires. That'll sound great, but it doesn't work. The program is so massive and so much money is involved. Truthfully, $200 trillion. Now, you could take every penny from every billionaire and it wouldn't matter. It wouldn't fix it. But they will keep doing it because they're fundamentally the ones who broke it. Fundamentally, they're the ones who broke it. Just like they're breaking Medicaid by putting illegal aliens on, and the president said no. Just like they're breaking Medicare, they want to turn it into a government-run healthcare system, which means all of you paid into Medicare, it goes away. And people who didn't pay one penny into Medicare, they get full benefits. And illegal aliens, even Newsom says he wants to cover them, they get full benefits. They don't even have a stake in the country. Full benefits. And I'm not even talking about full Medicare benefits. This will be a government program that will replace Medicare, even though they say Medicare for all. All of you who've paid into Medicare, you will lose everything. Those of you who have great private sector healthcare systems, many of you on your own, many because of businesses, many of you because of unions, those will all be eliminated. All of them. Just as the Canadians are running to the United States for healthcare, where will we run? Where will we go? I'll be right back.
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3: 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But listen anyway. They know they're probably wrong. 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

0: We need to keep in mind also, ladies and gentlemen, if an economy collapses or implodes, so does the civil society. You lose law and order. We saw, again, a lot less than that during the pandemic, didn't we? Where certain governors and state legislatures and certain federal officials in particular sought to take advantage of it, to steal your civil liberties. Could you imagine if it came down to literally putting food on the table because the value of the dollar has been destroyed and people who are relying not just on Social Security and Medicare and Medicaid, but people are relying on private pensions? Some of you have defined benefit programs. Congratulations, because they're really becoming sort of unicorn. But many of you have IRAs and 401ks or kilos or whatever you have. If you have anything, that's your money. You've put it aside. Can you imagine if it became worthless? Worthless. And you're 47 and you have a family of five and a wife and you don't have any way of taking care of them? Or you're 78 and you're retired, and you no longer have a job, of course, and where do you turn? What do you do? That's why it's so important to get this right. Ladies and gentlemen, no more government. No more new programs. I don't care if they're coming from these fools who pretend to be conservatives, who talk about intervening in the private sector to create this for this group or that for that group. That's all Marxist claptrap. How much more do we need to do? The New Deal, the Great Society, the Square Deal, Obama, Biden, just $40 trillion tells us that's enough already. A nearly bankrupt Social Security system tells us that these people need to manage these things like they're professionals and serious, not like political hacks. I'm sick of hearing them. I'm sick of them talking. I'll bring certain ones on to help get them elected because I want to prevent the commies from getting in power. But I'm really not into them. I'm just not. Some people want to rub elbows with them. I don't. That doesn't mean I'm rude when I see them. And so you understand, I don't spend my time on Capitol Hill. I don't spend my time on the phone with these folks. I spend my time trying to figure out how the hell are we going to save this country. I got a whole project going on now, before this program, after I do my Life, Liberty, and Levin programs. That's why I decided, you know what, I can't do the podcast, write books, do TV, and do radio, and do them well, and get the research done, and convey that information to you. I just can't. So I do what I can do, and the platforms are huge. And after the top of the hour, I want to talk to you about the debt generally. Again, this was written, let me see again, what did I say, 2015, not 14 years ago, or 15, 11 years ago. It's my recollection, let's see here. Yeah, 2015, but a lot changes in just a couple of years. A lot changes in a couple of months around here now. We have to try and grow our economy. We can't grow out of this, but we need to grow it so we can start to address it. So that's why when people are attacking data centers and AI, I'm going, what are you doing? What are you doing? Excuse me. This is the new frontier of development and so forth. Why do you sound like liberal Democrat? The noise, my ears, the noise. What noise? They tell me there's noise. But what about the water? I want the water. The water. What are you talking about? We learned last night they use as much water as an 18 whole golf course. We don't even think about that. Well, what about all the cameras out there? Oh, come on, the cameras out there. Woo. If you don't want to grow the economy, well, then we will collapse. It's that simple. You know, over the past month, more and more people have been reaching out to Monetary Gold for a free evaluation of their current gold holdings. That's right. People own gold, like me. We believe in diversification. We don't rely simply on the government. And gold has fluctuated a lot over the past 12 months. It eclipsed the $5,000 an ounce for a while there, dropped, and has been recovering as we get closer to the midterms. And that's something to be aware of. 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
7: News this hour from Town Hall. I'm Jason Walker. Secret Service says it is very much aware of a video that appears to threaten the life of Barron Trump. Here's Bill Alexander.
8: The agency confirmed that Iranian state media aired a video that appears to threaten the life of the president's youngest son. A spokesperson said they investigate anything that can be perceived as a threat toward protectees, and out of concern for operational security, do not discuss matters of protective intelligence. Iranian media have on multiple occasions circulated content threatening the president and family members.
7: A newspaper has been ordered to rehire an employee in a very controversial matter. Here's Laura Winters.
9: The Washington Post has been ordered to reinstate the fired columnist who went off bashing conservative Charlie Kirk after he was assassinated, an arbitrator forcing the newspaper to give a platform to the former Global Opinions editor, Karen Attia, despite her remarks on social media, and that the Washington Post did not have good and sufficient cause to fire the opinion columnist.
7: And by the way, it was nearly 1 year ago Charlie was shot and killed on September 10th last year. Senator Darlene Graham urging voters in South Carolina to reject a leftist movement within the Democratic Party.
10: We cannot and must not allow Democratic socialists to gain a foothold in our conservative state like South Carolina.
7: Well, Graham, meanwhile, Tuesday, winning the GOP nomination to replace her late brother in South Carolina's general election ballot, notching another win for President Trump after he threw his support behind her. Graham defeated Representative Ralph Norman in Tuesday's special GOP runoff. More on these stories, townhall.com.

0: received a letter from one of his own officers. Colonel Louis Nicola suggested that America might be better served by a monarchy, with Washington himself as king. Washington firmly rejected the idea. He had spent years leading Americans in a fight for independence from a monarchy. He would not see that victory end with America creating a king of its own. He understood that the cause of the revolution was greater than any one man. His example reminds us that power can be offered, earned, or taken. But character determines whether we use it for ourselves or remain faithful to something greater.
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5: Yo. Hello, America. It be I or it be me? Do you know the difference, America? You know when to use I or me? I notice when people don't, they'll say myself. Frank and myself. Is it I or me? Well, we went through this a little bit about a month ago, I think. Remember that? You were with us, Ron, back then? So it's very simple. I, you use it as just yourself in a single sentence, or me, and you'll know if it's correct. Like, me am playing games. No, I am playing games. So Frank and I are playing games. Not Frank and me are playing games, because me are playing games doesn't make any sense. Does it, Ron? No. So that's how you do it. You take away, you know, I was there watching the Yankees. All of us, we were all there. I was there, you know, watching them hit home runs, eating my 25-pound soft pretzel. Only cost me a second mortgage on my home. We were in the nosebleed sections. And there I was. There I was with 20 of my favorite friends. 20 of my favorite friends and... me or I? There I am with 20 of my favorite friends. And me? Their me is?

0: Sir, there I am. I, right? Keep your mic off just for the fun of it, Ron. I'm just saying. So, be I. I hope I'm not complicating things here. Seriously. You know, there are little tricks to learning these things. I can't remember all of them, but it's helped me to write over the years. It really has. The other thing about writing is you want to stay away from AI. If you're doing some research, I suppose it's okay. But, again, you want it to be your own thing. Research by AI, I'm not opposed to it at all, because you put the end notes in the back of the book or the footnotes on the pages as you go along, right? So that's okay. But the verbiage that is used is not okay. It's not okay. So the books aren't worth anything if you're just going to go to AI. Now, here's the problem publishers are having. I shouldn't even say this. You can pretty much download an entire book through AI right now. And the publishers are litigating this, trying to figure out how to deal with it, because we don't want books to become arcane. I mean, after all, we've had books, we've had printed words on paper for a long time. And even though we have the cloud and we have ways to save information digitally, in fact, people will make the case you can't get rid of it. Probably true. It's not the same thing as having a book. It's just not. But here's what we're finding. You know why so many, they never discuss this. I'll be the first. Do you know why so many young people are socialists, they say? And I'm not even sure that's true. But let's play along. Do you know why? Because they don't read substantive stuff. They're on TikTok. Or they're on some other social platform, social engine. And so they haven't read about the Third Reich. Many of them don't even know what the hell the Third Reich is. Third Reich, what happened to the Second? You understand? Well, there was a Second, by the way, but that's for another day. Talk about the Holocaust? Well, they hear about the Jews with the damn Holocaust. Why do they keep repeating that? They don't know a thing about it. Or the isolationists in the 1930s who helped cause the attack on Pearl Harbor because of our isolationism, and we weren't ready. I don't understand what happened. You know, you see these guys on these cable channels. I mean, Jesse used to do this. Now his guy Jonathan does it, or somebody, and they go out and they talk to people, college-age kids. So who's our second president? Huh? What? What? Franklin Roosevelt. It is quite frightening. And then we have people coming into the country. They're certainly not assimilating. They don't know what the hell the Constitution's about. They're being told, you get a freebie. If you go to New York, you get free this and free that. I'm going to New York. Yeah, but what about the Fourth Amendment to the... Hey, don't get in my way. Get in my way? Tell me about the Constitution. I don't even have to learn English, you know. It's a mess. The culture is being destroyed. The civil society is destroyed along with it. And then we wonder why we don't need a Senate. So people new to the country, yeah, okay, that's fine by me. Yeah, what's the point? Yeah, and the Supreme Court is tyrannical. We need to change that. Add numbers to the court or destroy it. Yeah, I get it. It's okay. And what's so great about voting for a president? We could have our House of Representatives do it. All right, I don't really care. That's fine. How about the Electoral College? Let's get rid of that. The hell's the Electoral College? Fine, get rid of it. Oh, and you'll get the vote directly. Yeah, let's do that. This is all purposeful. It's all intentional. It's all shocking, is it not? That's why education is so important, particularly at the early stages of one's life. And unfortunately for too many of us, we've turned it over to the government. And so who's taken over the classroom? The teachers' unions, basically two of them. The NEA and the AFT. There are no more radical unions on the face of the earth and the NEA and the AFT. Look what they do up in Chicago. Look what they do in New York City. Look what they do in LA. Look what they do all over the country. Now, too many teachers are illiterate themselves. Now, don't call me if you're a teacher who's literate. I'm not talking about you, obviously. 30-35% of the teachers are Republicans, as you can imagine. Well, they're underpaid. Well, you know what? Until we have kids who can read and write and do arithmetic, who know something about our history, it sounds to me like some people are overpaid. When I was a school board member, just a young guy, 19, 20 years old, I said, let's have merit pay. You would have thought, merit? You would have thought I said, like, you know, F you, at the school board meetings. Why don't we give the teachers who do better more money and they're, why, are you nuts? They're not going to do that. Oh. It's done everywhere else. Yeah, but this is different. Yeah, I see. It's very different. Crazy. Crazy different. Oh, yeah. Okay. Let's see here. I want to get back to this. Don't worry, I didn't lose my place. Always come back to it. Here we are. So chapter 2 of my book, Plunder and Deceit, it's 11 years old. George Mason University economics professor, Walter Williams, turned out to become a very good friend of mine. I miss Walter. I miss Rush. We miss all these people. Bill Buckley. Thomas Sowell is hanging in there. Ed Meese is hanging in there. You know, we have these great thinkers, these great men who did great things. And you got 18-year-olds that say, I don't know, what the hell is that? I don't know who that is. No, I don't know. I don't know. Dr. Walter Williams rightly describes the underlying pathology driving the nation to economic and financial ruin, as I wrote 11 years ago, as a moral problem. He said this is a moral problem. We've become an immoral people, demanding that Congress forcibly use one American to serve the purposes of another. Deficits and runaway national debt are merely symptoms of the real problem. And Williams went further. He said nearly 75% of today's federal spending can be described as Congress taking the earnings of one American to give to another through the thousands of handout programs such as farm subsidies, business bailouts, and welfare. Mm-hmm. Dr. Thomas Sowell, senior fellow, the Hoover Institute, Stanford University, he notes that there was a time, he said, he wrote, when the purpose of taxes was to pay the inevitable costs of government. To the political left, however, taxes have long been seen as a way to redistribute income and finance other social experiments based on liberal ideology. Yeah, well, true. Consequences for the rising generation that, I use that phrase, and you'll hear it now, but I coined that phrase, the rising generation. That's the generation that's behind my generation, our generation in many of your cases. The consequences for the rising generation and future generations of the statists' immoral, politically expedient, and economically ruinous behavior and policies are unambiguous, as evidenced by statistic after statistic, which are mainly ignored, discounted, or excused by most of the media, academia, and, of course, governing statists. Nonetheless, there is no mistaking the eventual societal turmoil these facts and figures portend. Evidence all Americans, and especially younger people, must heed. Must heed. The nation's fiscal operating debt was already $10.6 trillion on the day Barack Obama took off. Listen to that. We're now at $40 trillion. since Obama took office. We're going to be at $50 trillion in 3.5-4 years. This is getting so bad. So bad. During the Obama administration, government spending and borrowing both skyrocketed, and that was nothing compared to the Biden regime, by the way. Nothing. I heard one Democrat say, I forget who it was, but doesn't matter. And it's really grown most under Donald Trump. Now, ladies and gentlemen, Donald Trump has tried to slash government. Elon Musk, Doge, did they not come under vicious attack by the Democrats, by some Republicans? Did they not come under vicious, vicious attack every time they were going into a department to find out if people were dead and getting paid, to find out if people were double-dipping, to find out if they were needed? Donald Trump has cut the federal workforce by almost 300,000. Nobody's done that before. Nobody. But they went after him, brutalized Elon Musk, tried to destroy Elon Musk, and on and on and on. And now it's, look at this, the budget got bigger under Trump. And the reason is this. Once you put these programs in place, they get bigger and bigger and bigger on their own. On their own. Automatically. They just get bigger and bigger. Unless you stop them, they're not stopped. That's the point. Unless you stop them, they're not stopped. And they get bigger and bigger. And when you have illegal immigrants coming into the country, or other immigrants for that matter, who are on welfare, or on the medical system and so forth and so on. That gets bigger and bigger and bigger and bigger. As C. Eugene Sterley of the Urban Institute explained, over decades we have wound a straitjacket policy around ourselves, especially in retirement, health, and taxation. Budget areas where now dead or retired members of Congress inscribe permanent policies. Annual decision-making and regular review have been choked off and future generations saddled with a tab or forced to raise the revenues to meet these past promises. Brilliantly stated, unfortunately. It's true. Yeah. Trying to pass some of these paragraphs that are dated with information that's dated, but increase public debt. We'll move on. Don't worry. We'll move on. I know it's depressing. We'll put it behind us. Pretend it's not happening until it happens, like a ton of bricks falling on our heads. Increased public debt also means increased debt servicing costs, particularly when the Federal Reserve eventually discontinues its artificially low interest rate policy. This was during Obama. And so what will the Feds do? What will the Feds do when it becomes obvious that this is simply out of control? They will raise interest rates. They will slow the economy. They will start choking off productivity. So you don't have a runaway train. The problem is they have to make a choice between a runaway train, massive inflation, or massive depression. That will be the choice. Okay, where are we going to dinner tonight? Forget about all this stuff. I'll be right back.
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0: Okay, we will move on. Now, by the way, Gregor Nordquist, who I've always liked, I haven't talked to him literally in many years. He posted something, hat tip to Michael Quinn Sullivan, something P.J. O'Rourke said, and P.J. O'Rourke was unique. He was sort of a Mark Twain of our time. He said, at the core of liberalism is the spoiled child. Miserable, as all spoiled children are, unsatisfied, demanding, ill-disciplined, despotic, and useless. Liberalism is a philosophy of sniveling brats. Now, you can replace liberalism, which is really such a kind word these days, with socialism or Marxism, even more accurately. I am really troubled by the kowtowing to people who are making demands on working Americans, on you, as well as retired Americans who've already worked and contributed to this great society and this great country, to accommodate their demands. They take out student loans, but they want us to pay for them. There are things about work, much of which they don't want to do. I can't find a job, they say. Mr. Producer, I mean, when you get out of college or high school or something, you got to work to find a job. But there are jobs that you can get. They may not be the jobs you want. They may not pay what you want, but they're jobs you can get if you put your mind to it. As you know, when I started out in radio, it was on Sundays on WABC from 12 to 2 p.m. Nobody back then wanted to do it. And you know how much I got paid? Nothing. I wanted to learn how to do it. Nothing. For 14 months. And now, we're number 2 in the country. That's how it works. I'll be right back. 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
1: With SRN News, I'm Jason Walker. Senator Darlene Graham urging voters in her native South Carolina to reject a leftist movement within the Democratic Party. Graham winning the Republican nomination Tuesday to replace her late brother in that state's general election ballot, notching another win for President Trump after he threw his support behind the political novice. Fire in a hospital nursery in Pakistan, claiming the lives of 14 infants, one baby was safely rescued. When she was just 13, she appeared for the first time in the Grand Ole Opry, where Johnny Cash introduced her as a little girl from up in East Tennessee. The legendary Dolly Parton is dead. She was 80 and had been battling cancer. SRN News.
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1: I am here, which means you folks and I are here. Not you folks and me are here. You folks and I are here. We'll get this, trust me. Once you get the little clue down, then you'll be able to do it forevermore. Then you'll be able to be cocky, you know, like at Thanksgiving. Hey, everybody, when do you use IME? Just pass the damn white meat. I don't want to hear from you. Probably be one of the answers you get. I shouldn't say this. First of all, I love Thanksgiving. I think it's my favorite of all. And I think it's my favorite. I've always loved it. But my mother-in-law and her house, the family's there. Not all of the family. They can't all be there, but nonetheless. The food is so exquisite. I mean, I'm salivating right here. We're not even close to Thanksgiving. The hell, it's August. Doesn't matter. Doesn't matter. And, you know, we have more chefs. It's unbelievable. People who want to be chefs in the food. They're on the kitchen. They're working away. We need more of this and we need more of that. I go upstairs. I'm not a cook. I'm not a chef. I'm an eater. I'm an eater. I'm the end user. Can I put it that way, Mr. Producer? So they love to do it. So why should I interrupt? But my wife gets upset with me sometimes because you're upstairs. Everybody's here. Everybody, even the dogs are down here. You're upstairs by yourself. I can't help it. I can't help it. So I go down, I hang around a lot, then I go back upstairs. You're antisocial. I don't think I'm antisocial. Well, I actually am. No, she's right. I kind of am. But it doesn't interest me. We're going to use we're going to bake one of the turkeys. The other one's going to be in the oil thing, and this is how you do it. I don't care how we do it. I really don't. As long as there's enough white meat, breast meat for me, I'm perfectly happy. And then the stuffing is unbelievable. Now, there's stuff before I met my wife and went to their Thanksgiving that I never ate. I forget what that, like a mint jello or something? Raspberries, and I love them. Now, let me tell you something. I'm lactose intolerant. Anybody who's listened to this program knows. Well, there's some kind of cream or something in there. So I take the lactose pills. I don't take them for anything. Because I want to eat that. Believe it or not. All right, Mr. Producer, don't get mad at me. So after it's all just hungry. After it's all done, you know, there's leftovers the next day. Then sometimes there's leftovers the third day. First of all, I'd love to have a turkey sandwich. I put mayo on it. That's not weird, is it, Ron? I don't think so. What about ketchup? Of course not. Nobody does that but me. Look, here's the truth. I'll eat anything almost if it has ketchup on it. Any excuse for ketchup. I'm sorry. That's it. Oddly enough, I don't like them on eggs. Okay? Okay. Shoot me. I don't like ketchup on eggs. But I like it on everything else. Just like the president. Now, I don't do it because of the president. I'm going to be 69 years old. I do it because I like it. That's all. Now, why was ketchup invented? Anybody know? Does anybody know why Heinz invented ketchup? Do you think he sat around and said, let me invent ketchup? That's not what happened. At the turn of the last century, plus a decade and decade and a half, people were eating rancid meat. They didn't have any way of freezing the beef. So they used a lot of salt, but that really didn't work very well. Nothing they ate was fresh. I love to hear it. May I have fresh vegetables? Are those noodles homemade? My wife's going to kill me. Anyway, you understand? So, And today, by the way, it's like everybody thinks it's just there. Again, the store, it's there. What's the problem? Somebody has to do all that stuff. Anyway, so Heinz was trying to come up with some kind of sauce to cover the taste of the rancid beef. And by the way, people were literally dying from this stuff. Because one of the ways they would treat the beef is with sawdust. They didn't know any better. Some of them used a form of turpentine. I know, it's gross, but this is what they did. This is why when I hear, processed food? What are you, nuts? Processed food? Processed food saved an entire generation or two. Processing the food, freezing it, drying it, heating it back up was genius. And you had these dense cities. You had these tenements where people were dying of stomach cancer, throat cancer. People were just sick all the time eating all this stuff. They didn't have access to fresh food. They didn't have ways to transport it and to keep it fresh. You know, they didn't have refrigeration and freezer trucks and trains and so on. That had to be invented too, by the way. Just think of the genius. But did it make noise? What do you mean? I mean, when they would use the trains to bring it to the cities and, you know, the smokestacks and the noise, you know, were they like data centers? Okay. Anyway, so they came up with processed foods. Not today. We don't eat processed foods. We hate processed food. There was a book written. Those of you who've listened to this show years ago, there was a book written by two professors who said, processed foods are good depending on which processed foods we're talking about. In other words, there's not an ideological, there shouldn't be, there appears to be, but there shouldn't be objection to processed food unless it's bad processed food that's bad for you. Otherwise, processed food is okay. Like corn. Corn's not going to make you sick if it's processed, but otherwise a lot of people won't have access to it. And things of that nature. Green beans, processed. And I like them fresh. Well, good for you, but some people can't get them fresh. Or they can't afford them fresh. So they're processed. That's okay. Feeds a lot of people. A lot of people who would otherwise starve to death. Now, but I don't like the process. The process. Okay, anyway. Heinz. He mortgages his home. And he fails. And he goes bankrupt. So in today's mindset, what would he do, Mr. Producer? Somebody bail me out. I tried. I failed. Capitalism sucks. I've tried. Come on. I need the woke right to intervene. I'm in the working class. I'm not working. I can't eat it. I can't get... That's not what he did. That's not what any of these guys did. He went back to the drawing board. And he had some brilliant ideas. He had learned from his first mistake. Ketchup, up until really just a little bit ago, came in a glass container, didn't it, Ron? With a label slapped on the front. He said, I want the people to see what's in the jar. I want them to see it. I don't want to hide it. Because he used tomato and a little bit of garlic and a little bit of this, a little bit of that. And it tasted great. And he put it in a bottle that was used for decades. Until you can't use glass. Pollution. Plastic. It goes in cycles, does it? No plastic. Bags, no. Paper bag? How about a paper bag? Would you like a... Yes, I would. The trees! No plastic, no paper. Bring your own! Now, even though it's loaded with bacteria, you know? Bring your own! The bacteria... don't worry about it. So anyway... He reinvented it. Different ingredients, different bottle. different label. The label talked about some of the ingredients in the bottle. Tomato paste, this, that, and the other. He was way ahead of his time, as most entrepreneurs are way ahead of everybody's time. That's how he started. That's how we use ketchup now. Not catsup, ketchup. Ketchup. Which brings me back. I love ketchup. I need ketchup on my French fries. Oh, I've started doing stuff. Yeah, I don't even want to tell you. No, it's not gross, but I start doing stuff with ketchup and a processed food, Mr. Producer. Now, I don't use a lot of it. Every now and then, I'll just kind of touch it with the ketchup. If it's look, if I'm having a hamburger, the ketchup's on the hamburger. Uh-oh, ready for this one? If I'm having a hot dog, I like the mustard and the ketchup on the hot dog. That's right. I'm not Joey Chestnut. I eat it the way I want to. But if I have the ketchup and it's in the plate and it's dripped off the... I might stick a potato chip in there, Mr. Producer. Have you ever done that? Pretty tasty, right? I think so, too. All right, we'll be right back.
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0: people online are so nuts. And by the way, they don't care if they're nuts. They act like nobody's going to know I wrote this. It's just crazy. And I can't tell you what somebody wrote because they use a very foul word that begins with F, Mr. Producer. It's not flag either. Anti-Semitism is continuing to rise around the world every day, and the Jewish people continue to pay this price. It's only getting worse. We all know it, don't we? 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If you haven't checked it out yet, please do. Please do. It's a big deal. J.D. Vance, in 2021, just a few years ago, he was a full-grown adult, talking about power, something we know a little bit about here. Cut one, go.
1: Well, I think part of the answer is that the next time that we get power, whether it's in, you know, the Senate or the House or the presidency, I mean, this is, we're talking President DeSantis in 2024, mm-hmm. or President Trump round two in 2024. I think that the thing that we have to take away from the last 10 years is that we really need to be really ruthless when it comes to the exercise of power.
0: Now, some of you might be cheering that, and you're wrong. We need to use positive power, as the Constitution provides, to advance the cause of constitutionalism, individual liberty, the market system, the civil society, the American culture, and our faith, whether you're Jewish or Christian or whatever you are. That doesn't mean you're ruthless. That means you're applying power properly, positive power. If you're ruthless with power, you can run away with that. That could become a problem. So this talk about ruthless power and Huey Long and these other things, this stuff needs to be sorted out. Personally, I think the vice president's a very nice guy. Except for the fact that he won't denounce Tucker Carlson, and Tucker Carlson is one of the biggest bigots on the face of the earth. Holocaust denier, rewrites the Third Reich history. So other than that, he's a great guy. Other than being a POS, he's a great guy. And the VP is going to have to figure out how to deal with this, because so far, in my humble opinion, the position is I'm loyal to my friends. That ain't good enough. He shouldn't be a friend, in my humble opinion. Just me. One person. Just me. But this should be no surprise. This has been my view for some time when it applies to traitor Tucker Carlson. But power should not be exercised ruthlessly. It should be exercised properly. Properly. constitutionally. In your own life, you don't want to exercise power ruthlessly against your spouse or your children. You see, this actually is exactly what Montesquieu was talking about. He's not alone, but he was at the pinnacle. Power checking power. Because individuals, and now I'm not talking about the vice president, I'm talking about individuals generally. Individuals, now that is individuals, pretty much power goes to their head once they have power. The question is, can they contain it, and can they apply it the way they should apply it for the benefit for themselves, their family, but the greater society, that sort of thing. And what do I mean by greater society? Socialism! Well, obviously not. The greater society is explained in the Declaration and is undergirded in the Constitution. We have an understanding of what we mean by the greater society. I hear people use this phrase, common good, the common good. Well, what does that mean? Well, it means whatever I say it means. No, it doesn't. Well, it's helping the working class. First of all, I can't stand these categories. If I meet somebody, and I'm sure I will tonight, who's a waiter or just on the street or whatever, I don't say, is he in the working class? Who is this guy? What class is he in? Is that how you folks operate? No, I don't think so. That doesn't make any sense. Say, you know, Frank's a nice guy. I don't know if he's working class. I don't know. I don't know what's going on with Frank. I don't know if he's an oppressor or oppressed. Is he in the bourgeoisie or the proletariat? Normal people don't think this way. And before Marx, normal people didn't act this way. They stick us in these categories. And then they say, we got to work for the category. Working people, we got to help working. No, we got to create an environment where the individual can thrive if they choose to thrive. All right, more when we return. The Power Hour is next, Hour 3. I'll be right back.
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3: Near the end of the Revolutionary War, George Washington received a letter from one of his own officers. Colonel Louis Nicola suggested that America might be better served by a monarchy, with Washington himself as king. Washington firmly rejected the idea. He had spent years leading Americans in a fight for independence from a monarchy. He would not see that victory end with America creating a king of its own. He understood that the cause of the revolution was greater than any one man. His example reminds us that power can be offered, earned, or taken. But character determines whether we use it for ourselves or remain faithful to something greater.
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7: News this hour from Town Hall. I'm Jason Walker. Senator Darlene Graham winning the GOP nomination to replace her late brother on South Carolina's general election ballot, notching another win for President Trump after he had thrown his support behind the political novice. Graham defeated Ralph Norman in Tuesday's special runoff. Senator Graham gave a lot of the thanks to Mr. Trump.
8: Mr. President, Lindsey truly loved you and viewed you as one of his closest friends. I appreciate that bond and appreciate all that you've done for our country. Our victory would not have been possible without you, and we are truly grateful.
7: Well, the world today mourning the death of an American icon known for her tremendous songwriting and a wonderful sense of humor to boot. Dolly Parton was born in a one-room cabin in rural Tennessee 80 years ago and ultimately became one of the wealthiest women in America, where she gave away countless millions of dollars. Correspondent Laura Winters.
9: Her music was known around the world. She was an American original, an American icon, with hit song after hit song. 9 to 5, Jolene, I Will Always Love You. President Trump on his Truth Social page reacting to Dolly Parton's death, saying there has never been anyone like her and never will. In her honor, I am lowering the American flag throughout the United States for a one-week period. Rest in peace, Dolly. The world loves you. Laura Winters reporting.
7: Evacuations ordered in north central Texas. A major wildfire has now covered 78 square miles. Officials say there have been no reports of any fatalities. In Pakistan, 14 babies have died in a fire in a nursery. More on these stories, Town Hall.
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0: 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Our number, 877-381-3811, 877-381-3811. El Sayed on Fox with Jesse Waters last night. I confess I didn't watch it because I was doing my radio show. Makes it tough. But here I am. Nobody's trying to push Sharia law on anyone else. Mr. Producer, I have played clip after clip after clip after clip of imams saying they are, of activists saying they are, Muslim Brotherhood types saying they are, of their professors and scholars saying they are. So he says, no, don't believe what you hear. And this is what we're getting a lot from these Islamists who want to get elected now. No. Islamophobe? What's wrong with you? What are you, a Jew? I mean, what are you, lying? But anyway, here he is. Cut four. Go.
18: You said getting rid of Sharia law was white supremacy. Let's roll the tape. Go.
19: I don't have to tell you that the same exact forces that drove native peoples from their land 2 centuries ago, destroyed Black Wall Street 1 century ago, bombed a building decades ago, and tried to ban Sharia law not a decade ago.
0: Hold on. I've been mispronouncing it. Sharia law. I didn't know that's how you pronounce it. Sharia law. Interesting. I love the way they talk. Forced the native peoples off their land. You know, it's like 80% of the people in this country today come from ancestors who weren't even here. You know, what are you talking about, bro? You don't even make any sense. So worried about that, is he? Well, where do we start? Let's go back to the place they hate the most. May I? Let's call it Israel. The native peoples there are Jews. But what about the Palestinians? There were no Palestinians. The truth be told, okay, here we go. There's no such thing as Palestinians. Just because

0: Arafat came up with the name, and the KGB was whispering in his ear, it sounds like Palestine. Exactly. These are Bedouin Arabs, the vast majority of whom lived in Jordan, and still do. Now it's, the occupiers. Your faith didn't even exist for thousands of years while the Jews were living in that place. For that matter, the Christians were living there. Now it's ours. It's all ours. Syria's ours. Jordan's ours. Egypt's ours. These were all Christian, by the way. Before the Christian faith, there were others. But in the area that's now Israel, it was Jewish. The Jews. Now, they were chased out of there by a variety of empires, but they outlasted the empires, and they were back. No. But when they were gone, we snuck in and we took... No, you didn't. Look on a map. Massive areas of lands controlled by Arab Muslims. Arab Muslims didn't even exist when Judaism... when Judaism was first established. It didn't even exist when Christianity was next. I've explained this. It's not even that old of a religion. And some people even question if it's a religion, because if you listen to the original Khomeini, it sounded more like an ideological movement. Right? With its own laws, and that's Sharia law. But this fraud, this phony, this fool, he can't lie to us. I've got a whole archives of so-called prominent imams and scholars telling us that they seek to impose Sharia law on us, and that's the least of it. Go ahead, please.
1: Are alive and well today.
2: So getting rid of Sharia law's white supremacy, can you explain that one?
1: Sure.
3: Do you know what canon law is, Jesse? I assume you're Christian, right?
2: Yeah, tell me.
3: All right, so canon law is the name for Christian law. I don't begrudge you your right
0: Excuse me. There's a big difference. People know all about it. I've written about it. Scholars have written about it. What's the difference? Anybody? Alexis de Tocqueville wrote about it. Jefferson and Adams noted it, and they're not the only ones. It's one thing for Christians to have a so-called canon law, Christian law, and Catholicism also has such a thing, and even the Torah has such a thing. Here's the difference. Islamists believe that Sharia law should be imposed on the entirety of the world, whether you're Muslim or a non-Muslim. Christians do not believe that they should forcibly impose their canons on the rest of the world. Jews do not believe they should impose the 613 laws that are in the Torah on the whole world. Jews do not believe that the only way to pray to God is if you're Jewish. Christians do not believe that the only way to pray to God is if you're Christian. Islamists believe the only way that you can pray to God, who is Allah, is if you're Muslim. They're totally different. Totally different. Sharia law is a governing law. The Christian canons, the Catholic canons, they're not really governing laws. They're moral laws telling you what's right and wrong, under what circumstances, what to consider, and so forth and so on. That's not what Sharia law does. Sharia law permits you to marry a certain number of women, a certain age of women, very young, has all kinds of requirements and so forth and so on for your daily, day-to-day life. It truly is a unique and problematic mixture of government and religion, of ideology and faith. None of the other Abrahamic religions, the other two, have such a thing. Not Christianity and not Judaism. So let's stop playing games, Al Sayyid. And do you hear this discussion about circumcision? Jesse, are you circumcised? Well, So he compares that to genital mutilation of children. Now, can you imagine that? So in other words, removing the entire male organ to circumcision. And same with a woman. I don't even know what circumcision for a woman would be like, but nonetheless, he was talking about males. They think they're clever. They think they have all these one-liners ready and so forth. They dodge and weave when they want to. Otherwise, when they're there with fellow Islamists, they're right in your face. Yeah, that's right. Sharia law, baby. Sharia law. And then when you're with, on Fox, what do you mean? We're not forcing it on anyone. What's the problem here? I don't understand. Look throughout Europe. You don't understand? You know what, ladies and gentlemen? This isn't a theoretical matter. It is reality. And it's happening in front of your face. Right in front of your eyes. Just look around you. Look at Europe. Look at it! Because it's right there, isn't it? Isn't it? Answer is yes. We'll be right back.
4: Mark Levin.
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0: For nearly 3,000 years, the Iliad has challenged readers to consider honor, courage, leadership, and sacrifice. 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

0: All right, ladies and gentlemen, you know, education is not a topic for the moment. It is a topic generation to generation. How we educate our young people determines what kind of society we're going to have. And I fear that some people are well-educated, but others are not. They're well-indoctrinated. And so the consequences are all around us, right? You get a lot of young people support socialism, although I don't think as many young people as some people think. But look at the polls. That's my point. You know, everybody doesn't go to college. Some people do and some people don't. But in any event, I want to introduce you to Jeannie Allen, who I haven't talked to in years, but I've known for a very long time, and her wonderful husband, who passed away, John, who was a good friend of mine. She's got this fantastic new book, and I really love the title, The Education Avengers. Jeannie, how are you, and what do you mean by this?
1: I'm great, Mark. Thank you so much. How are you?
0: I'm good, thank you.
1: What do I mean by The Education Avengers? The Education Avengers is a tome about stories of people, but not just people who saw something standing between children and opportunity and refused to accept it. But it really poses a more provocative question that if you think about the parlance of Marvel's Avengers, they are seeking to take on and defend a planet and a world that's constantly under attack by any number of evil influences. And what you just said in opening the segment, Mark, was absolutely right. It is an issue for generations. It's an issue for civilization. And when you have great people, ordinary people who turn to extraordinary heroes to save kids, and then you look at how they're doing it, you realize, we can do this. It's hopeful, but we have to do it because our kids are not flourishing, and that's what builds great communities.
0: Mr. Producer, let's make sure we put her book linked to Amazon on all my social sites, please. It's very important. And I want to encourage you folks, this is a very important book, The Education Avengers, How and Why a New Class of Heroes is Fighting America's Biggest Battle. And it is a huge battle. And before I get into some of these people, Jeannie Allen, it's a battle against the teachers' unions. They are incredibly well-funded by the taxpayers. They are lopsided, hard-left ideologues. And that's part of the problem, isn't it? They're not teaching. They're indoctrinating. And they seem to have control. Their hands are on the throat of the public school system.
1: You're right, Mark, and I've expanded the definition a little bit as well, and I call it the Hydra, right? You cut off one head, three more grow back from mythology. It's the unions, it's apathy, it's institutions that suggest that our children somehow are in command and control of their minds and their bodies as early as 7 years old. It's the bureaucracies that stand in the way of great education entrepreneurs like many of the ones I write about and I've met all my career. I've been so blessed to know them. It's a huge group of people who don't realize it. You know, I talk about how in healthcare, you know, we're all so charitable, right? It's cancer, cystic fibrosis, multiple sclerosis. We raise money. We march for it. We ride bikes for it. We think it's urgent. But when it comes to education, we don't have that same sense of urgency, and yet it happens to everybody, or it doesn't happen to everybody, and it has a much more profound effect, and maybe even you could argue great education also helps you understand not just health, but everything else.
0: And we pay so much for this. You know, it's our tax dollars. We got people, you pay right up to the time you sell your home and you're not in your home anymore. Even renters pay indirectly. I mean, this enormous amount of money. I just got the tax bill from Martin County in Florida. Now, there's no income tax in Florida, but these counties are nuts, and they keep raising and raising. We're not raising, you know, they play around with the millage, but so much of it goes towards the public education system where merit doesn't exist and accountability doesn't exist. So let's jump into this a little bit.
1: Yeah.
0: You have a number of people here that you highlight and who participate in this. How did you, well, first of all, explain to people, you've been involved in this for decades, so you know who these people are and who you wanted to contribute to this book.
1: Yeah, you know, I've met so many, I'm just amazed. Now, I've been doing it for almost four decades, hard to believe, you know, working in and around politics, policy, culture, and across all the aisles, by the way, great educators and great entrepreneurs do the right thing for the right reasons, and they tend to be able to actually have really robust arguments no matter what they think. Mm-hmm. But I was just struck, mostly in more recent years, as we helped develop a cadre of education leaders with a prize we started several years ago, thanks to Janine and Jeff Yass, called the Yass Prize. And people came out of the woodwork to apply for it, and we met folks that we just didn't even know. They're not run-of-the-mill people. They're not folks that are going to necessarily show up on your coffee table book, and I wanted them to. And there are people who come from all different backgrounds, and they just decided that kids were worth the fight. You know, they didn't start to pick a fight, but they were moms, and they were education people, and they were just regular folks. And they did what most institutions were not able to do at scale, and they saw it happening to their kids and other kids. They created places for kids to thrive. And so when I started talking to them, interviewing them, I also found out it wasn't just what they created, schools for kids with special needs, schools for kids in foster care, schools for typical kids, but maybe they don't want to sit in a typical school behind a desk and be bored out of their minds. Maybe they need to be outside. Maybe they need personalized learning. But all of them tended to have a story that actually compelled them to do what they do. And then that story really became why they're Avengers. Again, if you think of Captain America and you think of the Marvel comics, they all came from somewhere and developed this artifact that they used to do battle and defend and promote the good and the beautiful. Our people did the same thing.
0: Well, let's get into some examples, and then we'll take a little break, and then we'll get into some more examples after. Give us some examples in the book. You have a number of them. And by the way, if you want to get this book, go to Amazon.com. Any major bookstore should have it. It's called The Education Avengers. And look, if your parents out there, or grandparents, you're going to want to read this book. You don't have to be, but I would if I were you. But if your parents or grandparents, for sure, you ought to grab a copy of this book. Again, Amazon.com. It's called The Education Avengers, or any major bookstore. Go ahead, give us an example.
1: Yeah, so I'm going to start with a sentimental favorite, and I call her the Wonder Seeker. It's a woman named Trisha Vase, who was out of Northern California. And I'm starting with her, Mark, because sadly, she passed away suddenly Friday night.
0: Oh, wow.
1: And I got this message, and I was like, I can't believe that just happened. A young woman who we was ready to rock and roll and bring her to New York and fed her in all the ways I'm fetting our Avengers over the next several weeks. She didn't set out to start a school. She actually set out to save her children. And in the process, I mean, every time she brought her child to a school, she had a couple of her own and a couple of foster kids they eventually adopted, they were so unhappy. And the more she engaged and asked questions, the more they shut her down. And, you know, they would tell her things like, we don't do it this way. And so she would pick up the code, California Education Code, and read it and say, I don't see anything that says you can't do it this way. And, mm-hmm. You know, I talked to her about why she did what she, you know, why she was that way. And it turns out she grew up. Interestingly enough, you'll appreciate this, her father was Jerry Jordan, was a member of President Reagan's Council of Economic Advisors, veteran of the Federal Reserve. By the way, I didn't know that. I didn't know anything about her background, her politics.
0: All right, hold your thought. Hold your thought. We're going to take a break. This poor lady you're talking about has passed away on Friday, and that's too bad. But we're going to talk a little bit more about her and some of the others in this fantastic book, The Education Avengers. We will pin it up on our social sites, but you can go directly to Amazon.com, grab your copy. Very, very important. Again, particularly if you're parents or grandparents. We'll be right back.
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4: With SRN News, I'm Jason Walker. Officials now say that a man who shot and killed eight of his relatives, including four children, as they gathered for a Sunday dinner in Montana, had been asked to move out of the resident weeks earlier. The suspect later took his own life. United States and Canada ramping up the trade war, hitting each other with steep new tariffs. Despite the bravado coming from both sides, a lot of analysts predict the allies will eventually strike a deal to end the conflict. Supreme Court decision clearing one obstacle to the enactment of President Trump's order on mail voting may not mean the order ultimately takes effect in time for November elections. Decision will kick off a legal battle, no doubt. And Senator Darlene Graham winning the GOP nomination to replace her late brother on the ballot in South Carolina. SRN News.
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0: Mudlovin, a proud fanatic for the Constitution. 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
1: The book is The Education Avengers, very, very critical book, very important on the state of education now, yesterday, and especially in the future, by our friend Jeannie Allen. So go ahead. You were talking about this young lady. She was organizing a school, really, to save her kids. She just passed away suddenly Friday, which is horrendous. I'm sorry to hear that. As you read the book, you get to know her. Anyway, go right ahead.
2: Yeah, no, you get to know my wonder seeker. She, her magnifying glass is her artifact, and I'll just cut to the chase. Mark, she ended up learning more about education code than most people who actually work in education, and started a personalized school up in the north coast of California, where every child who walks in gets an education that's tailored to them. And students who used to come to school dragging are joyful, they're flourishing. Parents drive miles to get their kids there, and the blob, the Hydra, has done everything they could to shut her down, and she has survived and thrived. And so that's just one of the stories that encourages you that just a normal, ordinary person could take on the big establishment and win.
1: Tell us more. More.
2: Well, I've got Captain Character, a gentleman named Eugene Slocum. Love Captain Character. He's down at Fayetteville, North Carolina. He's a grandson of sharecroppers, and he built one of the first charter schools in the area down there. Charters are public schools that are open by choice. And he just said, you know, I'm not going to let people treat my largely African-American kids like they are victims. I'm going to build something around them so they always stay challenged. So they're always building character, because the way he learned was the more you learn to do something, the better you are. And that's how you overcome adversity, is you get better at stuff. So Captain Character, I have the Legacy Warrior out of absolutely beautiful South Dakota, who takes kids that were underserved on reservations and turns their lives around. And there's about 15 others of them, and they're just enormously incredible people. I'll tell you one other, if you want.
1: Yeah.
2: The Social Capitalist, a pastor in Harrisburg, Pennsylvania. His artifact is a lantern, because he really holds a torch up to let people actually see what's happening in the traditional education. And this is a guy who got to be 18, pushed through school, Mark, never learned to read, until someone finally stopped him in college and said, maybe we should do something about this.
1: The book is extremely motivating, because you're right. You're taking people who are considered quote-unquote average, who are up against the educational bureaucracy, who want to defend their kids, who want to defend other kids, and they really are up against the system. You know, they always talk about the system. Well, the biggest, most dug-in system is the education system. It's the best funded by taxpayers and so forth, and it's the least open to parents having any say in anything. And so these people are an example of what you can do if you really put your mind and heart and some of your time to it. And I want to strongly encourage you to get this book, The Education Avengers by Jeannie Allen. I've known her for, I guess, 3 decades or more, really. More, actually.
2: Yeah.
1: And you can get it on Amazon.com. I've linked to it on all our social sites. Any major bookstore. It's not your typical book on education. First of all, it's not boring. Secondly, it's not just data laden. It's real human beings, real examples, stories being told at every corner of this country. It is invigorating. It's an invigorating book, and I want to congratulate you on a job incredibly well done, Jeannie Allen. God bless you, my friend.
2: Thank you so much, Mark. I'm so grateful to you for all you do.
1: And likewise, thank you. Jeannie Allen is a person I knew, good Lord, during the Reagan administration. I guess it's 40 years. And this young lady, unfortunately, she lost her husband some time ago, who I was friends with. But she has been fighting this battle. She could have easily been one of the chapters in the book. Day after day, week after week, month after month, year after year. She's involved in the school choice movement, in the charter school movement, and all these movements. She is somebody who doesn't, you know, promote herself, doesn't draw attention to herself, isn't a big media personality. But all of you who have kids and grandkids, she's in there and she is fighting for you. And I think the least we can do is read all this incredible information. And again, it's invigorating that she has collected here in her book, The Education Avengers, How and Why a New Class of Heroes is Fighting America's Biggest Battle. And it is. And you see it today. You see it today. We have a bunch of kids who are in their late teens, early 20s, mid-20s, even early 30s, young adults, who bought off on socialism, on Marxism, communism, who trash our country, who don't have access to the information. Well, that's not true, but they access information in the wrong place. Our education system was intended to do what? Well, obviously, to create children who are competent in all the important fields, reading, writing, arithmetic, and so forth, but also who support the country. Who support the country. It's not happening. It's not happening. I want you to check out this book. You're going to thank me for this. The Education Avengers. It's really, really a cool book by Jeannie Allen. I want you to go out there and get it, please. You can get it at Amazon.com. Any major bookstore is supposed to have it. If they don't, you might want to ask about it. Barnes & Noble has done a fantastic job now with a lot of books. I hope it's there. If it's not, you might bring it up. But it's the Education Avengers. You're going to find these folks. They're not billionaires. They're not millionaires. Many of them aren't even in the middle class or the lower middle class, but they don't like what they see, and they do something more than complaining about it. That's why I want you to check this out. It's invigorating. Invigorating. All right. Every time you go to buy something, you pull out your credit card, you add to that balance, which is debt, you add to the interest that the banks behind the credit cards are earning off of you. In other words, you're burning your money. It's your money. And people put their essentials on these credit cards, which is a bad thing. But some of you have your back against the wall, even if you earn a decent income or your spouse and you do. But you got this debt, and it's hanging over your head, and it's stressful, and it's straining your marriage. It's straining your behavior and your personality and your moods. 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I was there 30, 40 years ago. 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
1: You've got these Democrats like a conga line of morons. They go on these TV shows, these Sunday shows. Donald Trump's going to do this. Donald Trump's going to do that. Donald Trump's going to do what? He goes to court. He wins more than he loses. And when he loses, he follows the court decision. It's ridiculous. It's ridiculous. Hakeem Jeffries, just to show you what a low life he really is. You know, President Trump is very forgiving. He has his son-in-law, Jared Kushner, who's very, very smart, has him go talk to Hakeem Jeffries. You know, if it were me, and luckily it's not, I'd say, screw that guy. I'm not talking to him. You know, I understand it. I'm not the president. But still, and I'll tell you why. I want you to listen to this. Hakeem Jeffries with Wolf Blitzer. Cut 11, go.
4: If you become the leader, the Democrats become the majority in the House, are you open to pursuing impeachment of President Trump? Or
1: you see, this guy is urging him to pursue impeachment. Are you open to pursuing impeachment? I mean, they never said that or asked that of Republicans when they're talking about Biden. It would always be, you better not pursue impeachment. It's a totally different mindset and attitude when they have a Democrat on versus when they have a Republican on. It is constant attack mode if they have Republican guests or administration guests on. Attack, attack, attack. And they get a schmo like this Hakeem Jeffries. It's not attack, attack, attack him. No. It's, you're going to impeach Trump? Come on, come on, come on, come on. You're going to impeach Trump? Go ahead, please.
5: That out. We've made clear we haven't ruled anything in and we haven't ruled anything out. And
1: is that Cicero? Where do you get that quote from, Mr. Producer? Or did he get it from a fortune cookie? Go ahead.
5: I've indicated Jamie Raskin and House Judiciary Committee Democrats.
1: Oh, Jamie Raskin. Now, there's a commie. There's a commie who won't come on the show. I love these guys. I've had about 7 or 8 of these podcasts. Debate me, debate. Because they want me to use you, my audience, to draw attention to them. Every one of them is a sleazeball. I won't do it. You must be scared. Folks, I could wipe the floor with all of them put together. I've been held back. I mean, in some cases, I really wanted to do it. But then as I think about later, they were right to hold me back. But when it comes to people like a Hakeem Jeffries or Bernard Sanders, or Neach, or any of them, there's no reason not to debate them. They're not questioning, you know, weird stuff. You said this! I tell you! Yeah, you said ground forces! Yeah, you said... You know, it's... Okay, let's go at this from a political and ideological battle. It's okay. But they won't come on. By the way, one of these suckers, these podcasters, acts like a tough guy. Mr. Producer contacted his people behind the scenes quietly and invited them on the radio show. They wouldn't come. Don't guess. You may not guess who it is. Anyway, go ahead.
5: Proud member of the House Judiciary Committee for 10 years, as well as Robert Garcia. And Democrats on the Oversight Committee.
1: Okay, so they're going to impeach Trump because these are two bomb throwers. Raskin is behind and leading every one of the prior impeachments against the president. Also, he's the one who led from the House the effort to twist the 14th Amendment to prevent the president of the United States from being on the ballot. Remember all that stuff? Raskin was one of those who was leading the charge. Raskin was also on the floor of the House when they were counting the Electoral College, who objected each time Donald Trump won the Electoral College. He objected to the counting of them, so he's a real punk. His father was a real punk. His father was a real commie. Now, they don't sue me over these things because I can prove it. just like CARE. I said CARE is tied to Hamas, a terrorist organization. I've been saying that for 25 years. They used to threaten talk show hosts. Okay, go for it. But I will represent myself. And you know what they say? No, not that. Don't piss off Mark. He's a hell of a lawyer. That's what they say, Mr. Producer. I'll be right back.
0: Mark Levin.
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0: Randy. All right, we'll be here. 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I do, don't I?
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0: 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Customer service is five stars. In many cases, I bet they're a lot cheaper than what you're paying for right now. On average, they certainly are. You really need to check these people out, folks. Dial #250 and say Mark Levin. That's #250 and say Mark Levin. You know, there's a guy that's been waiting longer than anybody here. Let me see. Yes, if we can go quickly, Robert, Raleigh, North Carolina, the great Sirius XM satellite. Go.
2: Mark, great hold music, by the way.
0: Thank you.
2: It wasn't a hard wait. I just wanted to thank you for being the primary edifying political scholarship force of my life. I would watch listen
0: That's
2: to
0: kind of you.
2: Buckley, you know, back in the 70s. I'm about your age with my father, but it wasn't until I started listening to you that I really grew. I want to say something. You've said it before. I don't want to overstate it, but here it is. I'm sick and tired of these so-called mainstream Democrats. And parenthetically, I can't name three moderate Democrats.
0: No, I agree.
2: In current power, acting as if this DSA phenomenon is some sort of a random, unpredictable event that they couldn't ward off.
0: All right, Mr. Call Screener, take Robert's phone number. I didn't give him enough time here. We'll call him tomorrow. He's a good caller. And I want to salute all you folks out there. Thank you for being with us. You know, you got to, as we used to say in second grade, you got to bring your thinking cap. God, am I dating myself? See you tomorrow. God bless.
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5: 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We've got a couple of huge legal stories today that we're going to spend most of the show talking about. The Lindsey Clancy trial has entered the final phases. And as of my discussion with you at this very moment, they have not handed down a verdict. But here's the thing. We have got some real disconnect in culture between what they're saying in the courtroom and what people are saying outside the courtroom about this case. And I think that separating fact from fiction is kind of vital to begin with. But beyond that, there's so many things wrong with what these women outside the courthouse are telling people and what influencers are saying online and how they keep, there's this one I just saw where a woman was talking to her camera and she said, look, my litmus test for potential husbands going forward is on our first date, I will ask you, do you believe Lindsey Clancy was guilty and should go to jail? And if he says yes, I'm getting up and walking away. I will never marry somebody. And I'm like, yes, please do that. Save him the heartache. Because there's not a man in this country that if he killed his 3 kids, that there would be any group of men outside the courthouse going, oh, he's so misunderstood. Oh, he's just, you don't understand. His work was hard. He had an addiction problem. Oh, whatever the excuse would be, it wouldn't be satisfactory. And you wouldn't see a group of men doing this for a father who would have killed his 3 kids. It's not happening. There'd be lots of dads that would be like, fry him. Give him the death penalty. He's done. there wouldn't be a single one in the country.

0: country that would be like, oh, we just need to understand him more. Fathers don't work that way. I don't think mothers do either, by the way, which is why I think what her legal team is trying to pull off here is such an insult. Such an insult to mothers everywhere that she somehow could have been so lost and out of control of her own agency. Agency's the big word now. Did she have the agency? Did she have the agency to check herself out of the program she was in? Evidently. Did she have the agency to send the husband out? Evidently. Did she have the agency to take them all to the basement? And then one kid come in, put the exercise band around him, strangle him to death, then bring in the next and do the same, and then the next and do the same. Did she have the agency to make those decisions? Evidently. The expert witness in the trial said he's never seen a case of an hallucination that's taken, 18 minutes to fulfill. And to see the social media reaction of this, these mostly white, middle to upper class, supposedly progressive women that are saying the kinds of things that they're saying. Let me just play you the example from, so I was on Ed Henry on Newsmax last night, and one of the clips they asked us to react to was from a woman who was outside the courtroom. Listen to what she said when they stuck a camera in her face.
1: It was wonderful to see so many women come together to support such a wonderful cause.
0: What? It was wonderful to see so many women coming together. It was such a wonderful... Listen to this again.
1: It was wonderful to see so many women come together to support such a wonderful cause.
0: To support such a wonderful cause. What's the wonderful cause? Do you know the meaning of the word wonderful? These women are out of touch. They have... I'm going to bet that one that was in the clip isn't even a mom. Most of the moms that I've spoken to about this case are so angry at Lindsay. They don't see her as innocent. They don't see her as the victim. You know what every mom I've spoken to on this case believes? I'm not telling you what the men believe. I'm telling you what the mothers believe. The mothers believe that the children were the victims, not the mom. But there's a bigger problem here that I think has deeper roots than we understand. This case took place in Massachusetts. Massachusetts has been a bastion of far leftism for a long time, just in general as a state. I believe that when you look at cases like Sarah Smith, who drove her kids into the pond and they drowned in the water, when you look at the cases of like Andrea Yates, who suffocated her four children one after the other in her bathtub, when you look at the case right now of Lindsay Clancy and how she premeditatedly had to take each child one at a time into the room, wrap the band around their neck, and then hold it until they could not breathe anymore. There's a similarity in all three of these cases, and the biggest similarity in all three cases are it runs against every fiber of what normal women and normal moms would ever allow themselves to do. And to have a group of women outside the courthouse holding up the heart hands and basically saying to Lindsay, it's okay what you did. We understand. No. No. We cannot be understanding this. We cannot be allowing some sort of forgiveness of this matter on the human level. If God chooses to forgive her, that's up to him. But this is not for humans to forgive. The only people that could truly offer her forgiveness are all dead. I guess the father could offer forgiveness on some level, but she is not the victim. the children were the victims. But outside, just feet away from where the arguments are being held, you've got this kind of silliness.
1: It was wonderful to see so many women come together to support such a wonderful cause.
0: Wonderful for so many women to come together to support such a wonderful cause. Friends, we are messed up as a society. We need God more than we've ever needed Him. And this case is a demonstration of that. Kevin McCullough coming right back.
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0: It's the Tuesday edition. Kevin McCullough, glad to have you with us. Very interesting news day. We've got a lot of interesting things to talk about. The president getting a big win at the Supreme Court yesterday. The latest on the Lindsey Clancy trial. We've got special guests coming up to talk about all this and more. I hope you'll stick around. But before we get to any of that, I want to do what we do every day, intentionally, on purpose. And that is take this early part of the show to ask the question of ourselves before examining all of the worldly news and stuff that we need to be dealing with. How do we live in light of that? How do we live in light of a culture that despises God, has no use for his word, has a desire to actually ridicule or oppose those who do believe in those things? How do we live in light of that? Does that change our mission? Does it mean that we should be in some way altering what we're supposed to do as believers on the planet? I would argue no. And if you're not a believer, then this isn't for you. But I would ask that those of you that are, please pay attention, because this is where we really do the hard work every day here on the show. This week we're taking on a topic that I think is going to have some national practical implication even. Forgiveness. Not what does Jesus do when he forgives us, though that's kind of the foundation for it, but what's our role in forgiveness? Doug Becker is back with us. He is the pastor of theology at Emergence Church in New Jersey. And if you want to find out more about all things that he's doing, emergence.church is where you can go to see that. But Doug, a seasoned veteran of How Do We Live and always bringing the good stuff. Doug, we started this discussion yesterday, and I really do think that in light of sometimes very strong evil in the world, I think we are confused about what is forgiveness. What does it look like? What does it mean to forgive? How do we forgive? And maybe most importantly, why? Why is forgiveness important to the faith of a believer?
1: Yeah, I mean, so yesterday when we began talking about forgiveness, we talked a little bit about how essential this actually is to Jesus's teachings in the gospel. Sometimes putting it in very stark terms that are even challenging theologically. What I said at the conclusion to that was that this is actually a primary fruit of actually knowing the Lord, actually following Jesus, actually being born again, that God produces in us a forgiving heart. And today I want to focus on two ways in which our personal forgiveness is linked to that essential understanding of who we are as Christians. So there's two passages, and one is quite short, but the other one is a parable. And the parable that I want to look at briefly with you guys is in Matthew 18, and a lot of us know this well. This is the parable of the unforgiving servant, right? And just to give a brief synopsis of this, there's a guy who owes a ton of money to a king, and he's called to account for that. He's called to pay it back, and he throws himself on the mercy of the king because he simply cannot pay it back. And the king does have mercy, and he forgives his debt, right? And then the guy goes out, happy as a clam, but then he sees another guy who owes him money, and basically does what the king did to him. He says, you got to pay me what you owe. And the guy says, I can't. He does the same thing that man number one did before the king. And instead of forgiving this man his debt, he said, you know what? Throw him away in debtor's prison. You're paying me every cent that you owe. Okay. And no one looking at that, it's very easy to see where Jesus is going with this, right? That how can we be forgiven a great debt by a great king and then turn around and hold other people to account for the things that they owe us? Of course, this is not just talking about financial debt. This is talking about forgiveness. The whole chapter is about forgiveness, right? Now, there's an interesting feature about this parable. And sometimes, so it talks about the actual sums of money that these guys owe. And though our eyes can kind of glaze over and we skip over those parts, right? But when you actually look at what those numbers are, and I'm not going to get too in the weeds about this, okay? But the guy owes the king 10,000 talents, okay? Now, a talent is about 20 years' wages for a laborer, okay? This is billions of dollars if you were to, like, translate it into, you know, modern funds. It is an astronomical sum. And that's the point, right? That we owe God this astronomical sum because of our sin, and he forgives us. So we get that part of it. Now, there's a second. The second part of the parable is often, I think, missed by a lot of people. Sometimes when talking about the man going out on the street and finding another servant who owes him money, it will be said that the guy owes him peanuts, that it's nothing. And that's not quite true, okay? It says that he owes him 100 denarii. Now, a denarii is a day's wage for a laborer, okay? That is not nothing, right? If you think what a day laborer earns in like a day, 30 days, and you're talking about 100 days, okay, this is somewhere in the neighborhood of like, I don't know, depends how much you want to say a day laborer earns, but somewhere in the neighborhood of like 15 grand, okay? Mm. That is not nothing. So Jesus is not saying, look, God is forgiving you all this, and what do these people owe you? Nothing. No, he's acknowledging that forgiveness is costly, right? But as costly as it is nothing compared to the debt God has forgiven us.
0: Yeah.
1: So that's the first real big reason why Christians, you know, who truly understand the gospel are forgiving people. Why Jesus tries it so tightly, because of the immense amount we have been forgiven by God, that in light of that, we can go out and do the hard work of forgiveness of those who have truly wronged us. I know that was a lot, but
0: no, it sets the foundation very strongly. Like, in order for us to be believable with the gospel, we need to be the evidence of it. No,
1: that's a good way to put it. In order for us to be believable, because this is part of the witness, and you could easily think of how other people seeing that, you know, Jesus tells us that let your good works shine before others, that they may see your good works and glorify your Father in heaven. And certainly the ability to forgive, the extraordinary Christian ability to forgive, right? We follow a Lord who said, Father, forgive them, they don't know what they're doing. Is a testimony and a direct opportunity to speak about the gospel. I forgive because I've been forgiven.
0: Yeah.
1: Now the other aspect of this, the other passage is a little bit briefer, but it's something that that Paul says in Romans 12 chapter 9. Okay, so Paul says this, Romans 12, 19, not 9. So he says, beloved, never avenge yourselves, but leave it to the wrath of God. For it is written, vengeance is mine, I will repay, says the Lord.
0: Hmm.
1: Okay. So, here, this is like the practical, you know, in chapter 12 of Romans, Paul gets on to like the very practical nitty gritty, the implications of the gospel that he laid out in the first half of the book. And here we find the other like main scriptural reason why Christians should be forgiving people. And that is that we have confidence that God will judge justly, right? I can forgive. This person has wronged me. You know, they need to pay for it. There needs to be retribution here. Well, you know what the Christian says, is able to say, I have confidence that God will accomplish that.
0: Yeah.
1: That God will deal perfectly with this person. I won't deal perfectly. I will want to one up the other person. That's what vengeance looks like, right? but it very much is giving it to God.
0: Yeah.
1: And so Paul is able then to say in the very next verse, to the contrary, if your enemy is hungry, feed him. If he is thirsty, give him something to drink. For by so doing, you will heap burning coals on his head. which is, you know, I think a little bit of a interesting word picture, but I think that refers to like the pangs of conscience. Like, I wronged this person. Why is he doing right to me? Again, the inroads into the gospel. And then he finishes that paragraph by saying, do not be overcome by evil, but overcome evil with good.
0: Yeah. Oh, good stuff. Doug, we have to call it to an end today, but just getting started, friends, just barely scratching the surface on forgiveness and why it's so important. Doug will be back tomorrow. You want to know more? Go to emergence.church and see more of Doug's stuff there. Doug, appreciate it. We'll talk to you tomorrow.
1: Talk to you tomorrow, Kevin.
0: Kevin McCullough coming right back from Times Square. Don't go anywhere.

0: What if I told you you can save a baby's life for just $28? 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
9: Moral sense that the sin is now... The debt of the sin is now paid for. That can't be measured out in this life. That's why I don't think the death penalty is out of question for someone who commits this kind of crime. Now it is for Lindsay because she's in Massachusetts and they don't do the death penalty in Massachusetts. But on a visceral level, on multiple visceral levels, the idea of forgiving someone who could do this, who could literally violate the most sacred of trusts between small children and a mom. And again, I am coming back to this kind of without any apology. I don't think that there should be anyone supporting and saying, oh, she's okay. She didn't really mean it. She was just, you know, insane. I think any time you do something that takes an innocent life, I think that there's something in your programming and in your wiring that is the opposite of that on a human level. I don't think we were intended to kill people and feel good about the killing of people. I genuinely don't believe that is ever how we were created to be. But I will tell you this. People that do things and convince themselves that they're okay to do, sometimes eventually get into a scenario where they don't feel the guilt anymore. They don't feel the disruption in their conscience. And it seems important for us to make a stand, if you will, on exactly the things that are sacred, that should be sacred. Because when you are saying that someone should be acquitted, that has already confessed to taking the life of innocent children, you're dealing with pretty heinous evil. And if over-medication is a problem, then let's deal with over-medication. If putting drugs together that shouldn't be put together is a problem, then let's deal with all that. But don't make an argument to me that this is a person who should have full agency when she says that she knowingly killed her children. She had enough agency to decide, but not enough agency to be responsible for it. And bombshell testimony, expert testimony in the last 24 hours has seemed to reinforce this. Take a listen.
10: That I found the account of hallucinations to be, as she described it, it would be very, very unusual to experience it that way. Never having, not before, not since, constantly for 18 minutes. However, if this was a thought, an unwelcome, intrusive thought, but still a thought, that's basically, this is your last chance, you have to kill the kids so you can kill yourself, then that would be consistent with thoughts that she'd been experiencing for some time. She'd been having thoughts about harming herself, that she was, it was going to be very difficult for her to do this in a way that was that made sense.
9: So there you have one of the top mental health experts that they have in the trial saying that she had never had an hallucination before it. She hasn't had one since. And to have an 18-minute hallucination in which you claim you don't know what you're doing, but you're methodically killing children in the way you kind of meticulously planned. You had to get the exercise bands. You had to have the space to do it. You had to meticulously take them there. You had to send the husband out on an errand. You had to do all the things in order to line up all the moving pieces to make it all happen. What he's in essence saying is that there's no way she didn't know what she was doing. There's no way that she didn't know it. I'm seeing so many women in real life and on different circles on social media that are just saying, don't put this on postpartum depression or psychosis. I had postpartum depression. I didn't kill my kids. And this is the challenge. You're gonna impugn a lot of good mothers and make society question whether or not they're fit because you use this as the excuse. Nope, not buying it. Kevin McCullough coming right back.
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0: Welcome back to That Kevin Show. It's the Tuesday edition. And you know that I've been somewhat reluctant to talk about the Lindsey Clancy story, although now that we're coming to the end of the trial and kind of the point where it's all going to culminate, I am talking about it more freely. I wrote about it at townhall.com yesterday. If you want to, go check that out, because that's my more concise thoughts on it. But Linda Perillo is back with me. She joins me every Tuesday. And normally we talk about travel, because we both love to travel. But Linda, something that this audience may not know about you is that you are a mom of not one, not two, not three, not four, not five, not six, not seven, but eight Linda Perillo kids, and they are all amazing children, and I know that you have had nothing but joy in being their mom. But the Lindsey Clancy story bothered me from the beginning in that the defense was so willing to use it and so willing to say, oh, postpartum, postpartum, postpartum.
1: Always, always. That's always.
0: And I thought, you know what? What about all the millions and billions of women who have had postpartum that would never, under any circumstance, kill their children? Is that really an excuse? I'm curious what a mom of eight would tell me.
1: No, it's not an excuse. And I think they're looking for it as an excuse for her, because this postpartum psychosis, which I had never heard of before. You've heard of baby blues. You've heard of postpartum depression.
0: I mean, it's all on the continuum of being postpartum.
1: No, but but the thing is, postpartum psychosis, from what I understand, is way down the line. It's like 7 or 8 months into the process. So, you know, we also confuse, Kevin, baby blues, which are normal hormonal changes when you have a baby, with postpartum depression. And when you use the term postpartum depression so loosely to exonerate, you know, a woman that's gone crazy after she's had a baby, when, as you point out, we've been having babies for billions and gazillions of years. And is it tough? Yeah, it's tough in the beginning. The adjustment's tough. But like you said, where's the license to harm or their kid? I'm sorry, there's a line there.
0: And I kind of think if you make that an easy excuse, I just think you're insulting millions of moms that have suffered through postpartum depression as bad as what this one had and didn't kill their kids.
1: Right.
0: Like, it shouldn't be like, oh, I just give up on everything. Okay, I guess I can kill my kids.
1: Well, how about I don't feel good? I feel like I'm going to hurt the baby. Here, take the baby. I can't do this. Go away. Get a therapist. Whatever you got to do. To not have that happen, you know, maybe easier said than done, Kevin. You know, like I said, I mean, I haven't been in that position, thank the good Lord. We don't know what she was going through, but what was she going through? Like, but again, we cannot exonerate her for killing her children. They are innocent and dependent upon their mother at that moment. You realize that. Another thing.
0: I was on Ed Henry last night on Newsmax, and he played a little sounder from a news package. And in the package, there was a soundbite from a woman who's outside the courthouse, one of these women, and they all look the same, middle-aged, white, probably middle to upper-class, liberal, white women. And she kind of just, I don't know, you could tell she was kind of fascinated that she was on camera for the first time, because she kind of had that look in her eye like, oh, I'm on TV and I've never been on TV before. And like, you know how they look. It's that thing that they do with their eyes and everything. And she's like, well, we're just out here for a really good cause.
1: A really good cause.
0: And it stopped me in my tracks. And Ed didn't come to me right away, so I didn't get to react to it. He went to the other guy. But I thought, a really good cause? What about the Lindsey Clancy trial can you classify as being a really good cause? Like, you're there holding up the Taylor Swift heart hands to the camera as a big group in your pink shirts, all united, saying that what? You support someone who took one child into a room, put rubber bands around their neck, squeezed it until they suffocated, went and got the next one, brought them in, did the same thing. And can you imagine the horror that those kids knew in coming that they were next? But she did that three times. Three times is premeditation. It, like, even if you're like really wacko on the first one, you're like, what did I do? I lost my mind. I killed my first kid. Well, what about the second one? You went back out, got them, brought them in, went through. I mean, you could probably detail 14 different choices that she made in between each child. that she proactively made. I'm going to go walk outside. I'm going to get the child. I'm going to bring him in. I'm going to lay him on the bed. I'm going to put the rubber band around their neck. I'm going to squeeze it. Like all the. So I don't think you get away with saying it wasn't premeditated, and you've already said that you did it. And I just don't think society can look on this and go, oh, okay, we understand.
1: Here are the good causes. You want a good cause? Why don't you support the husband? Because that guy is suffering more than anybody. Those children are dead. They're not suffering anymore. That guy's got to live with this the rest of his life. And he lost three children to the mother of his children. That's the sick part. I feel badly for Patrick Clancy.
0: Well, let me ask you this, too, because I think that there is no greater betrayal of power in the universe than a mom taking the life of her own child.
1: Agreed. As a Christian woman, as a Catholic, as a devout Catholic, you want to do what the Lord would ask, and that would be to forgive. But, you know, one of the things about forgiveness, Kevin, is we cannot forget, and it doesn't mean that you have to align yourself with what she did as being okay. You know, it just means that you say, Lord, have mercy on her. I don't hate her, and I understand and have empathy for what she did, but it doesn't mean you have to say, well, it's all over now. Oh, let her go. We forgave her.
0: I certainly don't think an acquittal in any way would ever be looked upon. I think, and from a human perspective, I just think it's hard to forgive some of these people that do really heinous things, and I think that's why they have to face Jesus themselves and say, either, Lord, I'm sorry, and I choose not to be this person, or whatever. But that's between them. We as a society have a responsibility to send the message very strongly that we do not advocate the killing of kids, and that we need to do everything we can to prevent that going forward. Anyway, Linda, always good to see you. Thanks for stopping by. And come and see us. We're going to be taping some fun stuff on September 1st, 1 week from tonight. If you're in the New York tri-state area, come to Arthur Avenue, Mario's. We're going to have a full hour of travel chat, and then we're going to have a full hour of tourism stuff. It's going to be a lot of fun. 5 to 7:30, Mario's on Arthur Avenue. Come out and see us. Linda, we'll talk to you then.
1: You got it.

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4: 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All right. I've also got, we've talked about a lot of less than, rosy thoughts today. Let's end the hour with something fun. Are you looking for entertainment that the whole family can actually agree upon? One of the things in our house that's really interesting is that after dinner, we sometimes will say, okay, are we going to watch something? And if we watch, what are we going to watch? And we now have, an 11-year-old, a 13, almost 14-year-old, a 16-year-old, and the two moms and dads and two kittens. And it's hard to agree, for all of us to agree. But what if you did have something for the whole family that everyone did agree on? That's where I want you to meet Ekkel.com, E-K-K-L.com. 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And check that out. I mentioned this in the first segment. I was on with Ed Henry last night on Newsmax. And ironically, in addition to the story about Lindsey Clancy, we touched on a couple of other things. And I may actually save the audio for when we're done at the end of the show, but it's just the amount of stories that are bubbling up to the top right now without common sense attached to them are really, it's insufferable. Randy Weingarten, who you may recall is the head of the National Federation of Teachers, or is it it's an American Federation. One of the two. NFT or AFT, I don't remember. But she went on social media yesterday and lambasted Target stores. Now, what were the Target stores doing? Were they putting the Pride gear for Pride Month up in the prominently displayed area of the store like they did a couple of years ago? No, that's not what they were doing. What were they doing? Why was she calling for a boycott of Target? Why was she going after Target? Why was she targeting Target? Well, she finally got to explaining what it was all about like halfway through her screed, which turned out to be Target didn't speak up during the ICE raids in Minnesota. And Target, in her mind, I guess, had an obligation to do so because they have a big headquarters in Minnesota. So they should have spoken up, but they didn't. So now we have to cancel Target because they didn't speak out against ICE. So literally, the not doing of something is now worth being boycotted over. Friends, the whack jobs believe that they can force you to care. You will be made to care, or you will be canceled. Well, I won't cancel you, but they'll try. Kevin McCullough coming right back.
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9: 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It was this whole electronic forest world. So what did you do?
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8: And now, from the Connors and Sullivan Broadcast Studios, the man who is not what he wants to be, but is way grateful that he's not who he used to be, here's the...
9: McCullough, I said from the top of the show today we were going to talk about two different legal matters in our country, and we did cover one of them in great detail in the first hour, the Lindsey Clancy trial. Zach Smith is going to be with me later this hour from the Heritage Foundation talking about some of the legal ramifications of that, but also the legal ramifications of our other big legal story today, which is a ginormous win for the Trump administration at the Supreme Court. Now, of course, it was a Massachusetts judge that had to be overruled. Of course, she had been appointed by Barack Obama. And of course, when President Trump signed an executive order in March requiring, get this, basic verification safeguards for mail-in voting, ooh, so controversial. The president signed an executive order that required basic verification safeguards for mail-in vote. Oh, my goodness. He's so out of control. I saw Robert De Niro on social yesterday, and he was wearing a Canadian shirt with a big Canadian flag and words on it that said, "Don't worry, Canada, we hate him too." Except that we don't. We overwhelmingly elected him by a majority of the country, a majority of popular votes, an overwhelming majority of electoral votes. And the Robert De Niro's of the world, you can just go, chop wood, because you're not gonna find any, strong Canadian sympathizers. Our farmers being taken to the woodshed by Canada. The massive, imbalance in what we do with them is all that the president is trying to correct. So the fact that De Niro took it the way he did and did it the way he had the opportunity to, and then, yeah, we hate him too. Well, you may hate him, but you don't speak for all of us, Bob De Niro. So thanks for not, lumping us all together there, except that you kind of did. Anyway, so I understand that the president signing an executive order in March that required basic verification safeguards for mail-in voting. Oh, it's so controversial. The judge Indira Talwani in Boston, when he signed that, blocked the federal government from applying key provisions in 23 states and the District of Columbia ahead of this year's elections. But on Monday, the Supreme Court said, nope. Can't do that, Judge. Not on the merits. Not yet. But the administration can move forward. That's what the Supreme Court said yesterday. And before anybody starts hyperventilating about voter suppression, let's look at what Trump actually ordered. He directed Homeland Security to compile lists of adult U.S. citizens and make that information available to state election officials before federal elections. Why? So that states have another tool for verifying who is actually eligible to vote. He told the Attorney General to prioritize prosecutions when officials knowingly issue federal ballots to people who aren't eligible to receive them. So he does two things. He says Homeland Security make lists of legal voters available to

0: the local states. And number two, Attorney General, prioritize prosecutions when officials allow federal ballots to be sent to people that should not receive them. He also directed the Postal Service, another agency that's under the executive branch, by the way, he directed the Postal Service toward a system in which states identify the voters who are supposed to receive mail-in ballots before those ballots start moving through the mail. And that's it. Read the decision again if you need to. All we're talking about is verifying eligibility, enforcing laws already on the books, and knowing who is supposed to receive a ballot before the government puts one in the mail. And apparently this was alarming enough that 23 states and the District of Columbia went running to federal court before much of it had even happened. Which brings us to the Supreme Court, and brings us to the Supreme Court today. The majority didn't need to settle every future constitutional question surrounding Trump's order to expose the problem with Telwani's injunction. The court basically told the states, you're not there yet. The DHS provision is currently an instruction from the president to his own subordinate. The states haven't yet been ordered to do anything under it. Trump's direction to the attorney general about prosecuting priorities, presidents direct the executive branch enforcement priorities all the time. That's the job. And the Postal Service provision hadn't even reached the point of a final rule when the states sued. So what exactly was Judge Telwani stopping? Let me make a comparison. You ever know that your kids did something that they weren't supposed to do, but you didn't know it, but you saw them being overly defensive about something that they shouldn't have been overly defensive about? Like they kind of indicated that there was something. That's what she did. The states went to court over consequences that in significant part had not occurred. A federal district judge nevertheless stopped the administration from moving ahead, and the Supreme Court said, nope, too early. Nobody's been hurt. Nothing's been done here. If a state is mailing ballots, election officials should know that the people receiving them are entitled to receive them. And if the federal government already possesses information that can help states maintain accurate voter records, they should use it. You'll notice I keep coming back to how basic this is. We require identification and verification for countless things in American life, and many of them considerably less consequential than choosing the people who run the country. Yet somehow, election verification continually gets treated as though asking a government database to confirm eligibility is the first scene in a dystopian novel. It isn't. This is basic election integrity, and voters have every right to demand it, and in the election of Donald Trump, they kind of did. The resistance to even modest verification measures is exactly why confidence in elections has become such a problem. Americans shouldn't have to wonder whether voter rolls are accurate. They shouldn't have to wonder whether ballots are being mailed where they're supposed to go. They shouldn't have to discover after an election that officials possessed information capable of identifying problems but weren't using it. Election integrity isn't complicated. Know who's eligible. Know where the ballots are going. Punish officials who violate the law. Count lawful votes. Then publish the results and stand by them. Judge Telwani tried to freeze portions of Trump's effort before the feared consequences had even materialized. And again, I think they protest too much. It's the kid fast-chatting you when you walked in before you even knew that they did anything wrong. 23 states and D.C. wanted one federal judge in Massachusetts to stop election integrity before much of the machinery they were complaining about had even started moving. Think about that. The administration says it wants better eligibility verification, and the response was, the response wasn't, well, let's see if it works, and it wasn't like, well, we think that's a good idea. It was, get a judge. And for now, the Supreme Court has said no. States may have opportunities to litigate concrete applications of these policies, but they don't get to turn speculation about what might happen into a nationwide roadblock against the president doing what the executive branch is legally permitted and expected to do. And that's good. President Trump should move ahead, figure out who's eligible, make sure ballots go only where they're supposed to, enforce the law when somebody knowingly breaks it, and count every lawful vote. For the life of me, I still can't figure out which one of those we're supposed to be afraid of. But good on the Supreme Court and good on President Trump. Kevin McCullough, come right back.
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0: It's Tuesday, and as I said in the commentary, a great win for the president yesterday at the Supreme Court. It's not a permanent thing, but at least the court had enough sense to say, hey, nobody's been harmed by the idea of this policy just yet. Let's wait until, you know, let's not put the cart in front of the horse kind of thing. And I think that at the end of the day, they're going to be consistent with this. But let me get some other perspective. KT McFarland is back with us. We normally talk about national security and foreign policy stuff. KT has traveled the world extensively, not just for presidents, but also independently. And KT, one of the things that I am amazed at, and it does not get mentioned in our discussion of this here in the U.S. very much, but we have like 1960s level elections when the rest of the world is kind of like on 2021 in terms of like the security, the reliability, the way they do them, the confidence that they have in them. And I know that there's no reason why we should be, particularly when it comes to voter integrity and making sure that we have accurate results. Your thoughts on what the Supreme Court did?
1: You know, we're the laughingstock of the world for our elections. We're held up by the world as a nation of laws, the world's greatest democracy, and yet every time we go through our election season, it's not an election day. It's like an election month.
0: Right.
1: So not only are the elections sort of long running, and even when election day comes and goes, it seems you can still vote after election day. And the fact that you have one election result, what looks like an election result on election evening, and then oops, it changes completely overnight. And the fact that it always changes in one direction, and it usually changes in the big cities, in the corrupt, incompetent big cities that are competent only at one thing, which is unfair. So it's about time. The technology has been there for a long time. And anyone who says that you don't need identification to vote is somebody who's cheating.
0: Yeah.
1: Because you have identification to do everything, to enter a federal building. You have to have identification, you know, for every step of your day. How many times a day do you use identification? But the one place you're not allowed to is the one place that is supposed to be most sacred. The most sacred right of an American citizen is to exercise their vote, their right to vote. So it's about time. I'm glad the Supreme Court did it. I hope we tighten up the rules. I hope we bring back things like voter ID. And the one way we could do it, I've always thought, is to, on election day, only vote on one day unless you have a, you know, permission slip not to, is to federalize all of the election sites for one day, because to get into a federal building, you need to show an ID.
0: Huh. Hadn't thought about that. But if you did that, of course, blue states that would deem, you know, honest elections a loss, they're going to fight it. And they did fight it. Like this case that was before the court, I found it to be hilarious. By the way, this win doesn't put any new laws into play. This win doesn't do anything different than what's already been done. It's just allowing the standards to be, you know, made consistent in blue states that red states have adopted already for quite some time. But the people that are opposing it, KT, they're fighting for things like leaving bad names and unverified addresses on the voter rolls so that ballots can be sent to nowhere. Like it's when you get into the details of what they actually sued for, you're like, wait, you're literally filing a lawsuit against the administration for the purpose of cheating.
1: You know, I think the one great thing that Donald Trump has brought back is common sense. Whether it's common sense over women playing in women's sports, not men playing in women's sports, whether it's the whole DEI agenda, whether it's the whole racist thing of rewarding people for whatever their aggrievement is, as opposed to rewarding them for their capabilities. I mean, the most obvious thing is you want to know that American elections are safe and secure, and one of the ways you do that is to have a clean voting roll. And one of the ways you do that is when people die, you take them off the voting roll, or when people move, you take them off that voting roll. Or you actually have to have someone prove citizenship in order to register to vote. You scratch your head when you realize that the twists and turns and pretzel-like shapes that some of the inner cities and the red states are trying to do in order to cheat. Yeah. And it leads you to believe, you know, if it looks like a dog and it walks like a dog and it, you know,
0: barks like a dog.
1: Guess what? It's probably a dog. And it's not just the fairness of it and to make sure they are, but it's the underlying premise of democracy is that our elections are fair. And we have the right to govern ourselves. And we have the right to choose our leaders. And if you take away that foundational principle of the Constitution and a democracy, what do you have left? It's a banana republic. So I think it's a very good day for the world that the Supreme Court did this. And I certainly hope that we continue in that direction. Clean up the voter rolls, make sure people vote who are citizens and nobody else gets to vote. And to make citizenship not only a privilege, but a responsibility.
0: Well, and it's one of those things where we can lead the way and show the way. And I want to ask you about this because I know that this was all connected. There was this voting machine company, Dominion. They filed a bunch of lawsuits, got a lot of people to pay a lot of money for things. We're learning things about that company that turned out not to be exactly as stated as well. But like in places like Venezuela, where, and I know that in your lifetime, you remember the Venezuela of the past that was prosperous, that was thriving, that was, you know, had a huge energy industry and was working well to make its people's lives better. And the way the corrupt powers came in is they overtook it with shoddy elections, and then they kept those shoddy election practices in place to keep those dictators in place until we went in there and said, Maduro, you're out.
1: The fact that the United States of America, with all of our technological capabilities and the wealth and everything else, somehow can't get their act together in a simple election, I don't know. It makes us look like a laughingstock to the world. And it also is to tell the world we don't really care about real elections when we do. So I think it not only is going to be important for confidence that the American citizens have in the integrity of their elections, but if we can turn this around and clean it up, then we've become a real example to the world.
0: Yeah.
1: And I keep looking back at the state of Florida in 2000. The state of Florida was a mess. Remember, it took 2 months before you could figure out who really won the election because there were
0: the hanging
1: voting
0: chads.
1: Machines that didn't work.
0: Yeah.
1: There were hanging chads. And, you know, and it was just a joke. Well, what did Florida do out of embarrassment and shame? It cleaned up its voter rolls. It cleaned up its method of voting. It had early voting, but with identification.
0: And with a definitive cutoff date.
1: And a definitive cutoff date. And so by election day, and I know this because my daughter is a state representative in Florida, Representative Fiona McFarland. By election night, within 20 minutes after the polls closed, you know who won.
0: Yeah.
1: And you know by how much. And if you try to cheat the system in Florida, if you try to register in two places and vote in two places or get your dog registered, you are caught. You have fines to pay and jail services, jail sentences to serve. So if Florida can do it, anybody can do it.
0: Yeah, and what's really discouraging about that, and I know that you love New York City, but like the city can't, L.A. couldn't count mayoral votes in the same length of time that Florida can count the entire state. Like this is one of those things where you look at it and go, there's got to be something wrong here. Real last question, very quick. Since Trump's been back, every Western Hemispheric election has gone to the non-Marxist. They've kicked a lot of Marxists out of our Western Hemisphere. To what influence do you attribute Donald Trump to that?
1: 100%. For a couple of reasons. One, when Milei in Argentina came into power, Trump backed him. And Milei came into power saying, I'm going to do what Trump did. I'm going to cut out government waste, fraud, and abuse. And so he did. He eliminated like 30% of the government bureaucracy. It turned around the economy. It's turned around the country. In Salvador, in El Salvador, Bukele, the leader Bukele said, I'm going to call it what it is. If they're gang members, I'm putting them in jail. And I'm not going to be worried about their rights. I'm worried about the people that they're killing.
0: Right.
1: And so that turned around. And then the other thing is that we stopped giving, the United States USAID stopped giving grants and monies to a lot of those anti-American groups that we were, believe it or not, we were paying anti-American groups to do their anti-American thing and their anti-capitalist and their anti-democracy thing. We were paying for it. We cut that out, and so that's changed the environment. And I think nothing succeeds like success.
0: Yeah.
1: Countries in that region are the United States. Now we have Argentina, and there are probably six more countries in South America and Latin America and Central America that have changed their governance, and they're all thriving. So I think that the last piece of the Western Hemisphere will be Cuba. And I do think that we will have a new government, a post-communist government in Cuba, and that Cuba will be a prosperous, successful nation, and that'll happen sooner rather than later.
0: Well, it is amazing when the USAID funds dried up how quickly those elections all swung one way. And I just think the truth speaks for itself. KT McFarland, always appreciate your insights. Thank you, lady.
1: Thank you.
0: You got it. Kevin McCullough coming right back.
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5: Near the end of the Revolutionary War, George Washington received a letter from one of his own officers. Colonel Louis Nicola suggested that America might be better served by a monarchy, with Washington himself as king. Washington firmly rejected the idea. He had spent years leading Americans in a fight for independence from a monarchy. He would not see that victory end with America creating a king of its own. He understood that the cause of the revolution was greater than any one man. His example reminds us that power can be offered, earned, or taken. But character determines whether we use it for ourselves or remain faithful to something greater.
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8: There's always a moment of truth where I say, look, it's either put up or shut up. 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We were hot. We were on fire. 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But all I know is that I had what it took. 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
0: Thrown out of a game. Well, if you show up to watch a game saying something like "All Trans Lives Matter" or something like that, they welcome you and applaud you, and you're allowed to stay. Not only at the Barclays Center did they have this protest outside, there were messages that they put up on the scoreboard inside the game that were allowed to take positions on this. And there were three pro-trans positions broadcast on the super screen inside. The one woman who was from the XX-XY Corporation, which is just a clothing brand. There's nothing more sinister to it than that. It's just this clothing brand with those letters on it. She was not allowed to have her message displayed to the New York Liberty's home team. So it's kind of interesting that this double standard exists. Alexandra Bauer is back with us from Moms for Liberty of Bergen County here in the tri-state area. And Alex, it's not just the NBA that's having this issue. There are governors that are still trying to live in their own reality as well. And sadly, you live in a state where one of them exists. Mikey Sherrill has been on a rampage of sorts, if you will, in recent days, signing laws that prevent people from doing basic constitutional things like expressing their faith or praying in public places and in certain ways and certain times. Tell us a little bit about what she's trying to do.
10: Yeah, she's basically going to fine you and throw you in jail if you are praying outside of any sort of women's reproductive health clinics, abortion clinics, things like that. She's saying that it's going to be intimidating to those people having to go in and get whatever procedures or help that they want. Who's going to be the judge of that? Who is going to be the person that says, oh, yes, that's intimidating or that's not? I mean, this is probably the wildest thing that I've seen her do, but actually do so far. 2 months ago, she actually wanted the legislation that was going through, and it sort of changed a little bit before it got to her desk, was that even if you spoke about it to anybody, so for instance, if I were to speak to someone and give someone advice, they could then come after me just for giving advice. At any time, anywhere, if I were to make a video and talk about something like that, they could come after me. They knew that that was just off the deep end. And they ended up changing the language before the bill actually got on her desk. But, you know, she is completely anti the residents of New Jersey. She really is. She listens to a very small amount of people, and these are the people that she sort of, you know, kneels to, if you would. It's not the majority of New Jersey. And that's what she needs to understand. Frankly, nobody wanted her as our governor. We didn't vote her in. I mean,
0: well,
10: where did those extra votes come from?
0: I have significant issue with the New Jersey totals from her gubernatorial race.
10: They figure, well, someone's not going to be paying attention, and maybe we'll get away with it. But the difference is we are paying attention.
0: For people that are not familiar with Moms for Liberty, real quickly, give us the mission, what they're about, how people can join.
10: Yeah, Moms for Liberty. So we want to empower parents. And the way we do that is we teach them, we educate them, and we give them the tools so that they understand their parental rights and that this way they can stand up for their children. You know, you have 100% God-given rights to, you know, decide the education for your children, how they're brought up, their morals and values, and that is not something that anybody can take away from you. But, you know, sometimes it's confusing. Maybe you've never been to a Board of Ed meeting. Maybe you just don't know the curriculum. You have a lot of questions. So we help people with that. They can go to momsforliberty.org, and there's a cute little map on there, and you can find your chapter, and it will connect you to us. So, you know, and we're happy to help everybody. I know that there's not a chapter in every county. I'm actually the ambassador now for New Jersey, so I'm able to help out the entire state. So just reach out to me. Also have social media, Moms for Liberty, Facebook, X. You know, I think we're going to have MySpace soon.
0: So what are Moms for Liberty's plans for November? Are you guys involved in
10: we have
0: a lot of congressional races.
10: Yeah, well, so we only endorse school candidates for now. So Board of Ed or superintendent, things like that. That's what we're about. That's what we try to help people, because, you know, you really do have to start on that, you know, local scale.
0: All politics is local. Yeah.
10: That's correct. You really have to start there. So we help parents run for Board of Ed, or help them, you know, go to the Board of Ed meeting so that they understand how they're run, what they're allowed to change, things like that. So we're very busy vetting candidates and endorsing them and helping them. So we're super busy with that. And then we also have our yearly Moms for Liberty Summit happening. This year it's in Dallas, October 8th to the 10th. And that's a great thing to go to. You don't have to be, you know, a chapter leader to attend that. You could just be a parent that wants more information. We have awesome speakers. We have awesome breakout sessions that really help give you those tools to, you know, effectively help your children have the best education that they can get.
0: Alex Bauer, thank you for all that you're doing. Friends, stay right here. We're coming right back to Times Square. Don't go away.
10: Thank you.
0: Hi, Kevin McCullough. 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Just 2 weeks before his tragic assassination on September 10th, 2025, conservative leader Charlie Kirk sat down for one of his final interviews to wrestle with a timeless question: does God still speak today? That conversation became the foundation for the powerful and provocative new documentary, Can You Hear Me Now?, that explores prophecy, faith, scripture, history, and the role believers are called to play in our culture today. 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If you appreciate thoughtful conversations about faith, history, and the public square, I believe you'll find this film compelling. 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

0: Welcome back to Times Square. It's That Kevin Show, thatkevinshow.com. And as I have been making mention of throughout the show today, pretty big win for the president at the Supreme Court yesterday. And it has to do with this year's elections, which is kind of exciting. Zach Smith is back with us from the Heritage Foundation, senior legal fellow with the Heritage Foundation. And Zach, we've got two kind of big court things that we're thinking about today. The Lindsey Clancy case, I'll ask you about that in a second. But this Supreme Court win for the administration allows them to actually hold people accountable in blue states in this election cycle to make sure that they play right.
1: Yeah, look, well, thanks for having me on the show today, Kevin. I think it's important to understand exactly what President Trump's executive order was trying to do. It essentially had three pieces to it. The first is it ordered the Secretary of Homeland Security to provide citizenship lists to states in advance of elections. That way states could use those and check their voter rolls if they wanted to. The court made clear that was a directive President Trump gave to DHS. There was nothing for states to do. And so the states' rights weren't violated. There was no harm to the states by the president simply telling the DHS secretary to take this step. The second piece of this was President Trump ordered the Attorney General to prioritize prosecuting individuals who illegally provided ballots to ineligible voters. Again, there's no harm to states. The president's simply telling the Attorney General what types of prosecutions to prioritize. Now, the third piece that's gotten most of the attention is the Postal Service regulation, where the president is ordering the Postal Service not to take any particular action, but simply to start a rulemaking process so that the Postal Service can better check and track mail-in or absentee ballots. And if you read the Supreme Court's decision, the majority opinion that it released yesterday, the justices said that there was nothing for the states to do. The president hadn't even given the Postal Service an order. He'd simply told them to start the rulemaking process, to consider evidence, and come out with a proposed policy. Now, since the states filed suit, the Postal Service has come out with that proposed regulation, but the justices said that didn't matter because at the time the states filed suit, nothing yet had happened.
0: Yeah. Well, and nobody's been harmed in any of it. So what are they even suing for? Like, that's the thing that, like, and, you know, there's this, when you're a parent, you kind of know things, right? So, you know, if you're getting too much explanation about something you didn't even ask about, that something probably happened that you probably need to know about. Right. I kind of feel like that's what they did here. They're like, well, you know, you can't do that because, and we're not saying anything. Like, you're kind of putting all the smoke signals out before anything's been accused.
1: Well, and look, I think one of the interesting things from yesterday's decision is a 6-3 decision with the three liberal justices dissenting. What stood out to me is Justice Sotomayor and Justice Kagan issued their own dissenting opinion. Justice Sotomayor wrote it. Justice Kagan joined it. But neither of them joined Justice Ketanji Brown Jackson's separate dissenting opinion. And we've seen this over the course of the past several years. It seems like Justice Jackson is alienating many of her colleagues. In her is very lengthy, very incendiary dissenting opinion, she accused her colleagues of taking their eye off the ball. She accused the Trump administration of trying to foment chaos before the upcoming election. And unfortunately, this just seems to be the latest installment of Justice Jackson writing for her social media audience, writing for cable news pundits, instead of really engaging and addressing with the substance of the claims that were being raised. This is obviously a tragic case all around. Lindsey Clancy and her husband have filed medical malpractice suits against her medical providers. This has been a big part of this trial. She clearly had a lot of medications from a lot of different providers that don't seem like they were always checking with how those medications interacted. But to your point, Kevin, the fundamental question that the jury has to decide in this case, did she know right from wrong when she killed her children? Was she able to control her actions? Now, the problem the prosecution may have in this case is Massachusetts is somewhat of an outlier when it comes to their insanity defense, because that's essentially what Lindsey Clancy is raising, insanity defense. And after John Hinckley tried to assassinate President Reagan in the 1980s, the federal government and most states changed the way their insanity defense worked. Typically, in most states, if a defendant raises a plea of not guilty by reason of insanity, they bear the burden. The burden shifts to the defendant to show that they were legally insane at the time they committed the prohibited act. That's not what happens in Massachusetts. As long as a defendant even raises the possibility of legal insanity, the prosecution then has to go through this lengthy process and essentially disprove their legal insanity claim. And so this can be problematic for the prosecution. It also, Massachusetts is also an outlier in that there's a second avenue for Lindsey Clancy to avoid legal accountability. In most states, you have to show, a defendant has to show that they didn't know the difference from right and wrong. Massachusetts provides a second avenue to be claimed legally insane. Lindsey Clancy can show what's known as an irresistible impulse. She can say, even if she knew what she was doing was wrong at the time she did it, if she couldn't control her actions, she could still escape a guilty verdict on that basis alone. That's why we've heard so much expert testimony from her psychologists and psychiatrists from the state as well. And that's what the jury is going to have to wrestle with at the end of the day.
0: Well, can't anybody who's done something that they're ashamed of later claim poor impulse control? I mean,
1: and I think what Lindsey Clancy is claiming here about postpartum psychosis, as I understand it, the defense is essentially postpartum psychosis is different than postpartum depression.
0: That's what they're trying to say. Correct. I talked to a lot of, I've known so many personal friends that have had postpartum issues, post-pregnancies, and I don't know. It seems like there's a lot of women that experience these kinds of pains and uncomfortable situations after birth, and I don't know a single one of them that have ever said, oh, the solution, kill my kids. Like, it just, I don't know. It's coming up really, and I think that normal everyday people are kind of feeling like, well, don't pawn that off on just someone who's saying that they struggle with that, because there have been millions of women who have struggled with it valiantly and come through the other side with no impulse to kill their children. And I've known a few that have said, you know, I had dark moments, but I gave my baby to my husband and I said, I need to go for a walk and, you know, calm herself down, etc. There's so many other options. We cannot countenance killing innocent children and say, okay, get out of jail free card, which is not going to be her life. She's going to be paralyzed forever. So it's one of those things. But Zach, always appreciate your insights. Thanks for being here.
1: Of course. Thanks for having me on.
0: Kevin McCullough coming right back from Times Square. Stay here.
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0: So glad to have you with us. Kevin McCullough, glad to be here. Final few minutes. Hey, speaking of which, I've got a very exciting thing that we're gonna roll right off the truck on Friday, right at the top of the show. You've heard me interview the folks from Dominion.chat, the incredible Christian-centered, God-centered, common-sense, and truth-based AI system that competes with ChatGPT or Claude or, you know, any of those, but is worldview steeped in the Bible and in truth. Well, on Friday, at the beginning of the show, be listening at 2 p.m., because we're going to have a massive, massive prize to tell you about. And I want you to be looking forward to it Friday at 2 p.m. Eastern when we kick the show off at the top of the show live. And if you don't take the show live, if you don't get the show live in your market, then get online and listen at Miami The Word or New York The Word. But look up the stations that are live at 2 o'clock on Friday afternoon, and then be ready to take action, because there's going to be something a little bit in it for you. That's all I can tell you about. But Dominion.chat is going to be supplying an incredible surprise on Friday, starting right at 2 o'clock when we kick the show off. So I want you to be here for that when the time comes. I also want you to go to thatkevinshow.com, and I want you to pull down the promotions banner and click on it, because when you go to the promotions page at thatkevinshow.com, you're going to have a chance to enter for your chance to win an $11,000 cruise on the Freedom Voyage sweepstakes. This is kind of in conjunction with the uprising, but that's the story about freedom in England. Gulf of America, luxury cruise for two will be your freedom celebration. One epic fight for freedom, one unforgettable voyage, one incredible grand prize worth $11,000. And this September, experience The Uprising, a powerful new film from acclaimed director Paul Greengrass, starring Andrew Garfield, inspired by the true story of a legendary rebellion against the tyranny of King Richard II. The Uprising follows an army of ordinary people who rise together to fight for injustice and survival. It arrives in theaters, ironically, on September 11th. And to celebrate the film, we're giving you a chance to embark on a freedom-inspired adventure of your own. 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
8: Breaking news this hour from Town Hall. I'm Rich Thomason. Darlene Graham will get the chance to carry on her late brother's legacy in the U.S. Senate. She's won the Republican Senate runoff in South Carolina, hoping to win election to the seat that was held by Senator Lindsey Graham. Darlene thanks President Trump for his endorsement, saying it made all the difference.
9: Mr. President, Lindsey truly loved you and viewed you as one of his closest friends. I appreciate that bond and appreciate all that you've done for our country. Our victory would not have been possible without you, and we are truly grateful.
8: New developments are giving Republicans fresh momentum as they defend their Senate majority in the 2026 midterm.
10: The GOP holds a 53-47 Senate edge. Democrats need four net pickups to gain the majority, and they face headwinds. Analysts point to evidence of persistent Democratic bias in polling and historical summer polling bumps that are likely fading. The race is tightening in Michigan, while Alaska moves toward Republicans. With most vulnerable seats in states won by President Trump, Republicans maintain a strong structural advantage. Ken Lorman reports.
8: The U.S. and Canada are ramping up their trade war, hitting each other with steep new retaliatory tariffs. The world is united in grief. People across the globe bid farewell to Dolly Parton. Country music icon and actress, philanthropist, and businesswoman has died following a brief battle with cancer. She's to be laid to rest at a private service for family. Dolly Parton was 80. And not related to her passing, it just so happens that the next tropical storm that will form out in the Atlantic is to be named Dolly. Wall Street, Dow futures 33 points higher. The NASDAQ futures down 53. S&P futures off 5 points. More on these stories, townhall.com.
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12: Near the end of the Revolutionary War, George Washington received a letter from one of his own officers. Colonel Louis Nicola suggested that America might be better served by a monarchy, with Washington himself as king. Washington firmly rejected the idea. He had spent years leading Americans in a fight for independence from a monarchy. He would not see that victory end with America creating a king of its own. He understood that the cause of the revolution was greater than any one man. His example reminds us that power can be offered, earned, or taken, but character determines whether we use it for ourselves or remain faithful to something greater.
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It's the Salem Radio Network. It's O'Connor and Company in the Relief Factor studio. And we've got a lot of politics to talk about, a lot of government stuff, a lot of Trump stuff, the results of yesterday's South Carolina election. We've got Cal Thomas joining us this hour. Next hour, Mary Catherine Hamm. And in our third hour, country legend Lee Greenwood and Larry Gatlin will both be joining us because some days are special. Some days, world events sort of take over. And, you know, this show that we do every morning, it's about us. It's about America. It's about what matters to us. And most of the time, it's news and politics and issues that matter most to us in our homes and in our raising of our children and weaving our way through this culture that seems to be out of control sometimes and not the country that we were raised in. And we talk about all of those things, Lord knows. But I also learned pretty early on in my radio career, especially doing a morning show, that sometimes world events that have nothing to do with an election and have nothing to do with political parties overtake the conversation that people are having. And you can't fight that. In fact, you shouldn't fight that. You should engage in that conversation. And if you're like me, and in many respects, I think you are, otherwise we wouldn't have the daily relationship that we have. You were struck yesterday by the news that we lost Dolly Parton. And I was overcome on social media with the fact that everyone I know, everyone I don't know, everybody I agree with, everybody that I vehemently disagree with, all took time to remember what they loved about this woman. And it's astounding to me. It should be astounding to you. We often talk about yearning for a time where Americans could all agree on certain things, certain values, certain principles, celebrate certain things that transcended our differences. And yesterday it smacked us in the face with the somewhat expected but completely out of the blue news that Dolly Parton had passed away at the age of 80. And so I want to start today talking about that. We can talk about her if you want. Absolutely. 855-784-4255. You want to share me your favorite Dolly moment, your favorite Dolly memory, what Dolly meant to you, why you were so struck by her life, why she was so important. It always seemed like she was always there and always would be there for most of us of a certain age. But the bigger question that I'd love for you to address, if you can, because I'm still struggling to answer it, is, what was it about her that touched all of us, no matter what? And can we get that back? Why is it so many people were overcome with sorrow, grief in some cases? I heard from some people yesterday who were moved to tears the moment they heard the news. Even though they had never met Dolly Parton, they wouldn't even call themselves a country music fan. But there was something about this woman. There was something about her life. There was something about her personality. There was something about her voice that drew so many of us to her. And we could just rely on the fact that Dolly Parton was there and we loved her. So what is that? I'd love for you to address that, too, if you'd like. Or if you just want to share and commiserate and celebrate, that's okay, too. 855-784-4255. Here was the announcement, clip one here. Brian Seaver, Dolly Parton's nephew, was asked by the late legend to make

0: make the announcement to the world, and here it was.
1: Dolly has lived in the light and is in the arms of Jesus, surely met by Carl, her parents, and countless others who have watched her and longed for her to meet them in the heavens. I first went on the road with Dolly as a kid, getting a taste of the road life in the early 1980s. Dolly opened doors not just for me, but for her entire family to reach the potential we didn't even know was possible. Dolly also opened doors for generations of singers, songwriters, musicians, and dreamers from every walk of life and across every continent. By her example, we believed that anything was possible. She never saw a door she couldn't open, and the doors she opened made and changed history. My family and I have shared a lifetime of beautiful memories with Dolly, but so have you. She has always been on your television, your record player, your CD, and on your phone playlist, becoming an extended part of your family whether you liked it or not. Our family and the team she has entrusted with her legacy will work diligently to ensure her spirit will live with us forever. Dolly was a farmer, just like her daddy. He farmed the soil, she farmed songs and happiness. Dolly called me and said she wants to rest in a beautiful bed of plush cotton because after a life wearing heavy rhinestones, she finally deserves to be comfortable and have some rest. Rest in peace, Aunt Dolly, Aunt Granny, Gigi. May God bless Dolly Parton, and may God bless you all. She will always love you.
0: And with that announcement, followed up by an announcement from the President of the United States, saying it's very sad to report that Dolly Parton, one of the greatest country singers and far beyond ever, has just passed away. It's a true loss for millions of people. There's never been anyone like her, and never will. In her honor, I'm lowering the American flag throughout the United States for a one-week period, beginning tonight at 6 p.m. Rest in peace, Dolly. The world loves you, President Donald J. Trump. With that, there was an outpouring of love and memories for Dolly Parton that really was extraordinary. I can't remember a figure getting this kind of reaction and this kind of response because, as I said, she transcended everything that divides us. Everything. You know, you love America, she loved America. You love God, she loved God. You're gay, she spoke out in support of gay people. On and on and on. The one thing that she opposed was people being jerks to each other. That's about where she drew the line. Otherwise, you know, you can come and sit at my table. That's not bad. That's not bad at all. One thing that struck me, first of all, just my own personal recollection, growing up in Michigan, it was hardly, you know, country music land where I grew up, right outside of Detroit. Don't get me wrong, a lot of people love country music in Michigan. Not really in my neighborhood. That said, I knew her music because so many of her songs had sort of crossed over to pop world. And yet I didn't know who she was until as a kid I saw the movie 9 to 5. And in that movie, in fact, this moment right here was probably the greatest moment in the movie, and she owned it. She owned it. Jane Fonda, Oscar winning actress, was in that movie. She was in the shadow of Dolly Parton. Lily Tomlin was in that. She wasn't even noticed when Dolly Parton was on screen.
2: Look, I got a gun out there in my purse, and up to now I've been forgiven and forgotten because of the way I was brought up, but I'll tell you one thing, if you ever say another word about me or make another indecent proposal, I'm going to get that gun of mine, and I'm going to change you from a rooster to a hen with one shot.
0: Dolly Parton absolutely stole that movie, ran away with it, and at that moment, a legend was born. And one thing that struck me yesterday, as people were sharing their memories about her, was the fact that everybody wanted to do a duet with Dolly Parton. The number of duets, the number of songs that she sang with other people, with other legends, insurmountable. You can't even count it. And again, musical artists from all genres, across the board. And there's something about her voice. But she could sing a duet with somebody. Her voice was absolutely distinctive. You could hear her voice in the duet, yet at the same time, she perfectly blended with the person she was singing with. Don't take my word for it. Take a listen. Here's clip 5. Two incredible legends, two incredible voices, two huge stars at the time. You can hear both of their voices. You know exactly who they are, and yet they perfectly blend together as well to make some of the most beautiful music of our generation. Clip 5, go ahead.

Come on. This is going to be the hardest show I ever done because I don't want to interrupt any of these great clips. But I know what you're thinking. Oh, Larry, come on. That's Kenny Rogers, Dolly Parton. I mean, those are the... Of course, they're both going to be great. Of course, they're going to sound perfect together. I mean, they're pros, right? Okay, fine. All right, now I'll really prove it to you. What about this duet, clip 6? Only Dolly can make this duet work. And she did. Listen.

0: Yeah, that's right. She sang with Muppets, damn it, and she sounded awesome. And she made the Muppets sound good, too. I think that's why everyone wanted to sing a duet with her, because she brought out the best in people, including us. All right, let's talk about Dolly Parton, 855-784-4255. Your call's next.
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1: One thing I've learned about talk radio from my mentors, Bill Hess, the legendary program director, who's recently retired, Hugh Hewitt, who brought me in as his guest host very early on, Dennis Miller also. One thing that they all explained to me when I started in this business 17, 18 years ago, is you got to talk about what people are talking about. And you can't ignore what people want to talk about. And looking at our phone board, thank you for validating the fact that people want to talk about Dolly. People are talking about Dolly, so don't fight it. In fact, be a part of it. 855-784-4255. Chuck in Clearwater, listening on AM 860, The Answer. Thanks, Chuck, for tuning in. What was it about Dolly? What was it about Dolly that everybody loved?
2: I think her faith is what made her rise above so many. She had a strong Christian faith. The Holy Spirit kind of just oozed out of her. She lifted up people all around her, and it was she was never self-serving. I think that people are going to miss that.
1: Yeah, you know, I think you've hit on something. The Holy Spirit sort of glowed from within her, didn't it? And you could tell that. Every time she said something publicly, no matter what the topic was, you felt like she recognized she was there to honor and glorify God. So she wanted to make sure that she did it right.
2: She always spoke the truth in love. And if you want to talk about another duet, Zach Williams, There Was Jesus. That was a fabulous duet.
1: We'll try to grab that one as the morning progresses. And don't forget to tune in hour three. We're going to have Lee Greenwood as well as the legend, Larry Gatlin, to talk about Dolly as well. Thank you, Chuck. God bless you. How about line three? We got John Spotsylvania listening on WMAL. Good morning, John. What is it about Dolly, John?
3: Well, when I was younger, my mom always made me watch musicals like Hair and Age of Aquarius.
1: Yeah.
3: And I was kind of embarrassed. But then I saw Grease, and I was like, wow, musicals are kind of cool. But I was still embarrassed being a boy or a male or a straight.
1: Oh, welcome to my world, John. You sound like you're telling my life story.
3: And then I saw Best Little Whorehouse in Texas. Dolly, Bert, Ned Beatty, all those guys. And they made me laugh and enjoy it so much. That I was like, I never will be embarrassed again about liking musicals.
1: Well, and it didn't hurt that there were a lot of pretty chorus girls dressed in lingerie singing and dancing.
3: Oh, I didn't notice that part.
1: Yeah, sure. Dolly was phenomenal in Best Little Whorehouse in Texas. She really was. I saw the stage show, by the way, and it was great. And I was really skeptical about how they would make it into a movie. And she absolutely, I mean, think about it. If you think about the subject matter and you think about her character, it's like, okay, what's likable or even lovable about these people? But Dolly made that work.
3: I'd be surprised that she dressed the way she dressed, too, being that she's kind of, you know, a conservative Christian.
1: Yes, I know. The madam with the heart of gold. Also, by the way, that incredible, you know, multi-platinum, legendary performance that Whitney Houston did of I Will Always Love You. Everybody links that song with Whitney Houston. Well, Dolly debuted that song in Best Little Whorehouse in Texas. That was written for the film. It wasn't part of the stage show.
3: No. One more thing, Larry.
1: Yeah.
3: OHIO, baby.
1: Oh, why would you sully a wonderful day like this with a little Ohio State Buckeye? You know what? I'm going to let it slide, John. The football season is right around the corner. We'll get right into it. Go Blue. Thank you, John. How about Mike in Lake Ridge, Virginia? Mike, good morning. We're talking about Dolly today. Oh, did we lose Mike? Okay. How about, right there in Tennessee, Randy, Knoxville, Tennessee. That's sort of ground zero for Dolly Parton today. Good morning, Randy.
4: Hey, good morning, Larry. Yeah, you know, I moved here from the Atlanta area 7 years ago, and I didn't know, really, that she is the queen of East Tennessee. She is so beloved here. Knoxville is where she got started as a kid playing at a Kaz Walker grocery store, which is a local legend. You know, she's originally from Sevierville. You know, Knoxville is the gateway to the Smoky Mountains, Gatlinburg, Sevierville, Dollywood. And, yeah, she is at, and I don't say it lightly, they call her that. She's the queen of East Tennessee all the way to Middle Tennessee, Nashville. She, in 2016, Larry, there was a huge wildfire in Gatlinburg. She gave so much money, personally, her fortune, to help people rebuild. Jeff Bezos.
1: Randy, thank you for that. We're right up against it. But you know what? Stay on hold. I want to hear more stories from East Tennessee and more of your stories as well all morning long. 855-784-4255. 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
7: SRN News, I'm Rich Thomason in Washington. Darlene Graham gets a chance to carry on her late brother's legacy in the U.S. Senate. She's won the Republican Senate runoff in South Carolina, hoping to win election to the seat that was held by Senator Lindsey Graham. She's thanking President Trump for his endorsement, says it made all the difference. The U.S. and Canada are ramping up their trade war, hitting each other with steep new retaliatory tariffs, tariffs of up to 50% on some imports. The world stands united in grief as people across the globe bid farewell to Dolly Parton. The country music icon, actress, philanthropist, businesswoman has died following a brief battle with cancer. She's to be laid to rest at a private service for family. Dolly Parton was 80 years old. On Wall Street this morning, that
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7: 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More details at srnnews.com.
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0: It's O'Connor and Company from the Relief Factor Studios from your nation's capital and coast to coast. Good morning. It is a busy day in news and politics, and I assure you we'll hit all the headlines and all the big topics. We'll also have Mary Catherine Hamm joining us in the next hour. Hour number three, music legends Lee Greenwood and Larry Gatlin, both going to be joining us separately, not together. That'd be a duet. And they're going to reflect on their friend, their colleague. And, well, I feel like she was all our friends, Dolly Parton. We've been talking about her, and we'll continue to take your calls, too, to reflect on her life, what she really meant to all of us, and why. It's the why that is really bugging me right now, 855-784-4255. Because, Cal Thomas, I can't remember someone who just cut across every ideology, every faith, everything. I don't care what you love and what you hate. Dolly was in the love column if you're in this country or around the world. What is it about her? And good morning. Thanks for joining us.
1: Oh, thank you, Larry. Yeah, I think she was cross-cultural. People who didn't even like country music liked her. She had this aura about her. She'd walk onto the stage. She was in a film. She would capture the scene. I love Steel Magnolias. She could do, it seemed, everything. My favorite Dolly Parton line, it always makes me laugh when I think about it. She said, you know, it costs a lot of money to look this cheap.
0: That's right. Well, and, you know, that is hilarious. Let me share with you Spencer Clavin, Andrew Clavin's son. Actually, yeah. He's a young guy, but that, darn it, he's smart. And he sort of nailed it here with his observation. Let me share it with you and you can go. He said, no one ever understood her own place in American life more deeply or embraced it with more gusto than Dolly Parton. This was a woman who understood the assignment. She was a kind of living national monument. Her lines were drawn brighter and her colors more saturated than seemed possible in real life. But there she was, realer than real. That's the thing. She seemed real even though everything about her exterior was sort of, you know, manufactured, right?
1: Well, I think she was a reflection of what we used to call the American story. Born in a one-room house in Tennessee, one of 11 children, many of them sleeping in the same bed, she had a dream. And in America, that is the only place in the world where that dream could be filled fully. Yeah. And she never gave up on it, even when she was a backup singer to Porter Wagoner. There's a great story about that today, I think, in the Washington Post. He got jealous of her because while she didn't want to overcome him, she never gave up on her dream. He wound up suing her for $3 million, of all things. They eventually reconciled, but she always kept this dream in the forefront, and she was a songwriter, which is where the real money is. I mean, you get a certain amount from performing, but she wrote all these incredible hits, thousands of songs. And many, many people covered him. I guess I'll Always Love You is the most famous. But you're right about the political thing. I never knew her politics. I didn't care.
0: Didn't matter.
1: And she brought people together. I think she could have even brought, Donald Trump and Hakeem Jeffries together.
0: Maybe. I don't know. That's a tall order. I also don't want this to go unmentioned before we get onto some other topics. But she was also a tireless supporter of our military. You know, all the movies she did, TV and the concerts and the tours, what didn't get a whole lot of publicity was how much she did with the USO. And just imagine if you're serving in the military, you're overseas, you haven't been home for 6 months, and Dolly Parton walks out on stage. I mean, come on. Yeah. That's America right there.
1: Right. Sure beats Bob Hope in the way he looks.
0: That's right. Listen, we have the results from last night's South Carolina runoff. Darlene Graham, the sister of the late Lindsey Graham, did eke it. It was close, but she did win it. She's not an ideal candidate, I'll be honest with you. She had a rough go of it the last 2 weeks, especially that gaffe in the debate. But it's South Carolina. Do you think that seat is in safe hands?
1: Well, it's hard to say. I mean, she did have a bad debate performance, but so did Ronald Reagan. He had a bad debate performance, too, and he came back. So I think there'll be a debate for the general election, and she has a lot of time to prepare. She has some good advisors, and she can get a crash course on foreign policy, which she was a little weak on. I mean, George W. Bush got a crash course on foreign policy when he became the nominee for the Republicans. So it's not difficult. Russians, Chinese, North Korea is bad. We need to defend ourselves against them. That's pretty simple.
0: That's pretty simple. You're right. probably going to be fine going forward. Did you catch Abdul al-Sayed with Jesse Waters on Fox News? We talked about it a bit yesterday. That was an extraordinary exchange, wasn't it?
1: Yeah. It was indeed. I'll tell you, I think politicians should stay out of theology. But when he said that circumcision was the same thing as Catholic doctrine and
0: he said Sharia law was the same as canon law, which is just the most ignorant thing I've ever heard in my life.
1: And circumcision is the same thing as
0: Gender reassignment.
1: Gender reassignment, yeah. I mean, you look at this kind of thing. How could anybody vote for somebody like that? And then you have the, you know, the Muslim question. I think, you know, Jesse asked some really good questions about that. The Quran talks about not only killing Jews, but the ability and the not only the ability, but the order to lie to infidels, that would be people like us, Larry, in order to promote and advance the world domination of Islam. Now, you got two choices on that. You can either deny the Quran and or you can lie about what the ultimate intentions are. I just read in the Washington Times this morning, 225 Muslims have been elected to office across the country. Now, you know, I'm not all of them are terrorists. Let's get that out there right away. But what is this all about? They're openly saying, many of them, that they want, if not Sharia, the law, then they want to dominate the world. I think this is something that needs to be taken seriously, especially with this screwball piker up there in Michigan who al-Sayed will not denounce.
0: Right. And 100% right, Cal. And listen, it's funny that, you know, he tries to convolute this whole question of Sharia law and various states and communities in America trying to write into their statutes that, that Sharia law is not to be used to, by judges to interpret guilt or innocence. This is an important thing because, you know, people are coming to this country with their own cultures from cultures where Sharia law dominates. And Sharia law allows for fathers to do some pretty terrible things to their children. If it's against the law here in America, using Sharia law and your faith and your culture is not an appropriate defense. You can't do it. That's the point of Americans trying to push back on Sharia. And Abdul al-Sayed is just waving it away with his hand.
1: Yeah, and women have no rights. I mean, my column was syndicated by the Los Angeles Times Syndicate. I got called by an editor one day. Her Saudi husband that she had married had taken their two kids and gone back to Saudi Arabia and wondered if I could do anything to help with my contacts at the State Department to get them back. I said, no, I'm sorry. That's just the way it is. That's what they do. You shouldn't have married him.
0: Yesterday, 2 days ago, Treasury Secretary Scott Bessent on Monday, he announced what he's calling Economic D-Day. This is the beginning of the end game for Iran, he said. And most specifically, it was a call to everyone else in the world to stop doing business and taking that blood-stained oil in exchange for money with Iran. Because, people are surprised to learn that the rest of the world has gone ahead and done business as usual with this terror regime for the last several decades. Let's face it, the elephant in the room is China. Is Bessent and is the Trump administration ready to draw the line with China?
1: Apparently not at the moment. He was asked twice about Chinese banks during that news conference yesterday, and he said, well, there will be consequences for everybody without mentioning China. But as we know, China gets most of its oil from Iran, and I don't think President Trump wanted to mess up his scheduled meeting with President Xi, who's coming to Washington next month. So I think that's a big factor in it as well.
0: Well, why not have this meeting actually be about something instead of photo ops and everybody patting each other on the back? This is a great opportunity to say, listen, we're done with this, China. You're either make good on all of the lip service you give about wanting to be our friend and our partner, or you're not. Get on our side and help us squeeze Iran once and for all.
1: Well, that would be nice. Maybe he could rename China like he's going to do, rename Lake Ontario,
0: Lake Ontario
1: if he doesn't comply.
0: Right. It's going to be America East. Yes.
1: Yeah.
0: By the way, I'm okay with that. I grew up in Michigan, and we barely even thought about Lake Ontario as one of the Great Lakes. It's a throwaway. This will actually put it back on the map for us.
1: Well, yeah. Well, then what about the Kennedy Center? Now he's threatening to tear that down if they don't put his name back up on there. I think it's kind of going a little too far, don't you?
0: Wait,
1: I was there at the Kennedy Center when it opened.
0: Hold on. So I read that differently. I thought they were trying to block the renovations to the Kennedy Center. And he said, well, if we don't let us do the renovations, it's going to sit decrepit. It's going to have to be torn down. Maybe I read that differently than you did.
1: Maybe I did. But, you know, it's a great place. I mean, I've been there. You've been there many, many times, seen wonderful performers. Sure, many of them are liberal, and they're not going there. The National Symphony's in financial trouble because they can't sell enough tickets. I mean, if you can't get enough people to come, artists and audience, I mean, what's the point? It's not about, shouldn't be about his ego. It's about us. It's about honoring John F. Kennedy. That's the reason that the place was named after him. I mean, pick another monument. Something else.
0: I will tell you from my days in the theater world, when you're in the nonprofit theater world, filling the seats is kind of a secondary concern. They don't worry about that half the time.
1: Yeah, you're right. The philanthropists underscore things, but it's still a nice experience.
0: It is. It's lovely. It needs some work backstage for sure, but yeah. it's a lovely place. Hopefully we'll be able to resolve that. Real fast, you mentioned Lake Ontario. What's the end game with Canada on this? Because Prime Minister Carney seems to be taking this as a bit of national pride. He's suggesting the president said they should do away with Quebecois and speaking French and being bilingual, which the president and the administration denies. I always look at these things. I can't remember. I think it was Joe DeGeneva who once said, when I said, how does this end up? And he said, there's way too much money for everybody involved for this not to work out. And I kind of look at the Canada-U.S. thing that way.
1: Well, a lot of cars we like are made there. Honda, RAV4s, Chrysler Pacifica. I don't like trade wars. I don't think they turn out well. What I'd like to see, and I don't know if we ever will, several people had said we were very, very close to signing the trade deal with Canada, but then it blew up. Well, I'd like to know what was very, very close. I mean, if it was that close, why can't we sign that? Why can't we say, look, let's go back and just we'll negotiate the rest later. Let's sign what we can do now, and we'll deal with the other in the future.
0: Yeah.
1: Having this trade war is not good for either country, and especially as we approach the election, and especially for states like Maine and Michigan, where we have these important Senate races going on. I mean, this is bad, I think.
0: I heard. Cal, real fast, your favorite Dolly Parton song? You got one?
1: Oh, well, oh, man, I don't know. Well, 9 to 5 is great.
0: 9 to 5 is phenomenal.
1: Jolene has got a special content to it. But, you know, you can't beat I Will Always Love You. I mean, that's the way I feel about you, Larry.
0: Oh, Cal. I didn't realize we were going to have a moment like this. I'm speechless. We'll talk to you again next week. Thanks, Cal.
1: All right, man. Bye.
0: Well, you know, some things are supposed to be left unsaid, or at least kept to our private chats. All right, more of your reaction to the passing of Dolly Parton in a moment. 855-784-4255. I see all of you holding. 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

0: just telling Heather Hunter, our executive producer there, that we had a great evening last night. Meredith and I had dinner on the yard, as we call it, the Naval Academy.
1: And then in our campus, Lee Greenwood and Larry Kaplan, monuments all across
0: that we're going to be sponsoring. Class of 2030.
1: Putting light on
0: let that
1: blow your mind for a second.
0: Shining lights on their monuments or on their buildings.
1: Freshman in college right now,
0: or plebes at the Naval Academy.
1: Are the class of 2030
0: anyway?
1: Two
0: great young women, one from Frederick County, Maryland,
1: Dolly Parton,
0: and
1: one from Colorado Springs,
0: Colorado. That's right. She grew up
1: probably
0: in the shadow of the
1: Air Force
0: Academy and decided to go
1: for Dolly
0: Parton.
1: Right,
0: gotta love
1: and
0: that.
1: Just such an iconic
0: and then
1: song.
0: Our other two,
1: rather than
0: one of them, we've had since he was a plebe
1: singing
0: Northern Virginia.
1: Here she is,
0: firstie this year, hoping to become a SEAL.
1: The New Year's Eve special.
0: And then we just met another young man who's also from Northern Virginia, who's going to be our sponsor kid. He's also a firstie, hoping to be a naval aviator.
1: I got to tell you, if you live anywhere near,
0: take a listen.
1: The military academies, the Army, Navy, Air Force, Coast Guard Academy, the Merchant Marine Academy. Look into the sponsorship program that they have. If you live within about 30, 35 miles of the campus of those schools, you can basically be parents that provide a home away from home for these incredible cadets or midshipmen. And it will change your life. It will change your life. We've attended many wedding ceremonies for these kids who have become sort of semi-adopted children to us. And they're always going to be a part of our lives. And by the way, as you see headlines and you see stories and you watch TikTok videos and Instagram and other documentaries and you start to lose hope for our future when you think that, you know, we're in big trouble and that you know, the next generation is just going to turn Marxist and destroy everything. You start to meet some of these kids who have been accepted and are now part of the future of our military. These were our future officers
0: you know,
1: who were learning
0: at
1: our academies. And you're going to take
0: talent,
1: a big, deep breath
0: her and
1: exhale a sigh of relief.
0: That's okay.
1: Because the kids
0: it's
1: are
0: a different
1: right.
0: generation. What strikes me about that clip,
1: there's some problems
0: out
1: there.
0: If you watch the video, you'll see it. The audience, this is New Year's Eve, NBC. They're there to see Miley Cyrus. They're all in their teens or early 20s. They all know the words to that song. They're all singing along with that country song from, 1977? Again, she transcended. She transcended everything. Age, era, generation, everything. We all loved Dolly. Nicholas in Scranton, Pennsylvania, listening on 94.3 The Talker. That's the Radio Bold app. We love that. I love that region up there. Love the owner of that station. Hey, Nicholas, thanks for tuning in.
2: Yes, sir. Good morning, Larry. Thanks for taking my call.
0: Yeah.
2: You know, I've been living in Scranton for a long time, but I grew up in Brooklyn, New York. And you know what? I'll never forget Dolly. Her music was inescapable. Islands in the Stream, all over the radio. And I remember the video with Kenny Rogers. And mm-hmm. Let me tell you, from one man to another, what a knockout. I was just a young kid. I was in elementary school. She was gorgeous, and she really is a piece of America. She's Americana, 100%.
0: You know, Nicholas, if I could, and just to, you know, put it as plainly as I can without being inappropriate, but I did see a lot of people reflecting on social media, and men my age who said, you know, but one of my memories of Dolly Parton is that when I first discovered her, that's when I knew for sure that I liked girls. There was no mistaking it. If you're attracted to women and you were, you know, of a certain age, she got your attention, right?
2: Yes, sir, 100%. And, you know, back in the days of video cassette renting, you know, The Best Little Whorehouse in Texas, not the greatest title, but if you look at her in that movie, you knew, like, she moved you as a guy, if, you know, without getting specific. She
0: understood, Nicholas. Yes. In every way, though. She actually was a very talented actress. She actually was a very compelling figure on screen. And she was, Nicholas, thanks for sharing your story with us. I want to go back to Spencer Clavin. I started with his reflection, and I think it's very thoughtful. Others might have been tormented by the role she was thrust into, but Parton always seemed totally at peace with what she meant to people. She took in all that adoration and desire, a weight of public love that would have crushed a weaker soul, and converted it into 10 trillion watts of gratitude and joy. I believe it was her faith that taught her to do that. Yeah, that's another thing about Dolly, where a lot of people, you know, you couldn't have gotten bigger than her with all the awards and all of the record sales and the movies. And, you know, she was one of the most recognizable stars on the planet. And Lord knows we've seen weaker souls crushed by that. people who turn to addiction, people who ruin their marriages, people who go into whatever kind of sin, debauchery, and self-destruction, but not Dolly. And yes, it was her faith, but also Spencer Klavan here, I think, nails something. It was gratitude. She always recognized where she came from and that she was thankful. She was so thankful for everything that she was able to have because of her hard work. And boy, oh boy, she was working right up to the end, right up until the moment that she couldn't work that hard anymore. Just an incredible American life. Spencer continues, when you visit the Grand Canyon for the first time, you think it can't really be everything it's made out to be, everything it is on the postcards, and then there it is, like a drawing of itself that you've stepped into. Watching Dolly was like the Grand Canyon. She really was all that, and no description you wrote of her could do her justice. So we're going to continue with your reflections on Dolly. And if you can, you know, help me answer this question. Why did everyone love her so much? I think we've tapped into quite a bit of it, but I think that there's still more that's left unsaid. Why people across so many barriers that divide us in this country, we all figured out a way to come together on one thing, and that was our love and adoration for this woman. Give us a call, 855-784-4255. 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
5: Breaking news this hour from Town Hall. I'm Rich Thomason. There is an outpouring of grief the world over as people from all walks of life mourn the passing of Dolly Parton, a country music legend, an actress, businesswoman, and philanthropist. She died following a brief battle with cancer. A nephew says Dolly is now in the arms of Jesus. President Trump says she really was one of a kind, will be missed by countless millions. As a tribute, he's ordered flags to half-staff for a week. Dolly Parton was 80. Darlene Graham is a step closer to filling the U.S. Senate seat that was held by her late brother, Senator Lindsey Graham. After winning the GOP Senate runoff in South Carolina, she's now focusing on November's general election.
6: Liberals believe if they can defeat conservatives in South Carolina, then they can defeat us anywhere. Once again, they're coming for us, and the South Carolina values we hold dear.
5: She's been endorsed by President Trump. Republicans preparing a major showcase for their agenda. The party's upcoming upcoming midterm convention in Dallas.
7: The two-day event will feature President Trump twice, a keynote from Vice President J.D. Vance, and 109 speakers and presentations. Organizers say the program will highlight reshoring jobs, tax relief, affordability, border security, and tough-on-crime policies, including provisions of the One Big Beautiful Bill. Moments of remembrance will also be planned. A 20,000-ticket lottery remains open, with winners notified September 4th. Jason Walker reporting.
5: From steel to cheese to toilet paper, Canada imposing $20 billion worth of tariffs on U.S. imports, retaliation for President Trump's tariffs on Canadian goods. On Wall Street this morning, the Dow futures are down 2 points, NASDAQ futures off 42. More on these stories at townhall.com.
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4: 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Good morning. Larry O'Connor here from the Relief Factor Studios. Great talking with you today as we look back at the life and legacy and memory and music and good cheer and great strong Christian faith of an American icon. And that term is thrown around a lot, but in this case, 100% accurate, American icon, Dolly Parton. Yesterday, Darlene Graham won the runoff in South Carolina. She'll be the Republican nominee for Senate. She said, by the way, in her victory speech that Dr. Annie Andrews, the Democrat nominee in South Carolina, has the same views as Bernie Sanders and AOC, and said, if you like Kamala Harris for president, you're going to love Dr. Annie Andrews. So Darlene Graham, Senator Graham, I should say, since she is the senator right now from South Carolina, on message and ready to take it to the libs for the general election. We'll see how that race unfolds. We've got that news and a whole lot more as the morning develops. Also, a country music legend, Lee Greenwood, will join us in hour three, as well as Larry Gatlin, to reflect on Dolly Parton. And joining us right now, friend of the program, friend to good-thinking Americans everywhere, she's Mary Catherine Hamm, of course, co-host of the Getting Hammered and Normally podcast, board member at the Travis Manion Foundation. In fact, real fast, the 9/11 Heroes Run is coming up as we celebrate, or honor, I should say, the 25th anniversary of the September 11th attacks. And Mary Catherine, you'll be leading the charge there, won't you, in your backyard in Oakton?
5: Well, let's not say leading the charge. You don't give me too much credit for my running. But I'll be out there.
4: Great. And that race is on the 12th day of September. In Annapolis, you can run on the 13th day of September. Go to travismanion.org to sign up for the Heroes Run and help that great organization. And also get your own lazy butt off the sofa while you're at it. Mary Catherine, obviously a lot in the news that I want to talk to you about, but you're a child of the South. And it had to be impossible for you to grow up and not be touched by Dolly Parton.
5: No, I think the beauty of Dolly Parton is that no matter where you grew up, you, especially as a child of the 80s, you were going to be seeing Dolly Parton. And it was wonderful. And she was like such a huge part of pop culture. And, you know, one of the huge crossover artists from country music who became this huge pop icon as well, and never deserted her country roots, right? That's one of my favorite things about her, is that she was a person who came from nothing in the Tennessee mountains and who never ever lost sight of that, and not with a chip on her shoulder. She was so proud of it. She was so proud of what her parents provided for her. There were 12 kids in a one and a half bedroom cabin. And you know, her father could not read or write. She famously started Imagination Library as a tribute to him to make sure that kids all over the country were exposed to books and to reading. And she never lost sight of any of that, and in fact credited it with a lot of her life. She was simultaneously one of the biggest stars in the history of the U.S., and also a gal from that cabin. And you can see the cabin in Dollywood still, or a replica thereof, where you can look where they used to live. And it sits right next to a church where they still hold services inside Dollywood. And I think that's a real tribute to how she felt about hitting the pinnacle of fame while also embracing everything she came from.
4: I don't think people really fully understand just how huge she was and how wealthy she was. Listen, in the songwriting business, the way royalties work in a library, you write I Will Love You and Whitney Houston makes it a quadruple platinum international hit, you're done. You don't have to work again for the rest of your life with that one song. You think about the library of songs that she wrote and the kind of wealth that she accumulated. But Mary Catherine, you just mentioned it, her charitable work really doesn't get enough attention. It's one of the reasons why the president asked for the flags to be lowered to half staff for a week, because she helped so many people with her wealth.
5: She did. And the thing about her is that she wasn't bragging about it all the time. It was the works that mattered to her, and they were fueled by faith, I think is clear from her family statement about her. I think, you know, she's hanging out with Jesus and Carl now, and having a big old party, her husband of many years. And she didn't brag about those things. There were many things that people found out and will probably continue to find out that she did behind the scenes. One of them in particular was that

0: after Whitney recorded that song, you know, there was she would take some of those royalties and give them to HBCU bands, to historically black neighborhoods in Nashville, where she helped revitalize some things. She had a sensitivity to the fact that, like, she and Whitney were linked in this way, and how can I help? And I think that was just something that was innate to her. She understood how to cross all of these cultural divides and to be beloved in all those communities. For that reason, by the way, she is beloved as a diva in the black community, because she was a person who invested in that way.
1: All right. In the context of our conversation, you're already going to have the answer to this, but I'll ask the question anyway. What did Queen Latifah, Pitbull, Linda Ronstadt, Jose Feliciano, Lizzo, and Motley Crue and Kermit the Frog all have in common?
0: I assume they all did collaborations with Dolly.
1: That's right. That's right. And that, again, that also speaks of not only her talent, and every one of those collaborations, it's not like she changed her style to match who she was singing to, because she owned her own style. Everybody else wanted to collaborate with her, and everybody wanted to sing with her, and that was a huge part of her career, was just showing up in a session and doing a collab with somebody.
0: Yeah, I think she was very generous, and she was very active. She would say that she just, her motor needed to keep running all the time. She just was working constantly. And I think she was just so many things at once. She was like, and she would say it herself, she was both trashy and wholesome.
1: She was
0: country and pop. She was a butterfly, but also she writes about eagles all the time. She was both, you know, traditionally feminine and soft, and really, really tough when it came to business. Like, she encompassed a lot of things, and I think in a world now in social media where everyone's trying to argue, I'm authentic. Man, she was authentic from day one,
1: and
0: you never questioned it for one second, which is what made her powerful, being all of those things at once.
1: Mary Catherine Hamm is our guest. And Mary Catherine, you know, it's the law. You can't talk about anybody without bringing politics into it. I'm at a loss. If I had to guess, I would, just because of her origins, her upbringing, and the way she conducted herself and her deep Christian faith, I want to assume that she was conservative, that she was a Republican. But I don't know. I think that's part of her appeal, too, that she didn't want to talk about politics.
0: Well, yeah, she didn't. And I think she was a sensible normie, right? This is another thing, by the way. She was wholly Christian and also wholly a gay icon, right?
1: Yes.
0: She was both.
1: Yep.
0: And she managed to ride that line, and I think it was because she was generous of spirit. She truly lived her faith. She need to jump into every conversation with an opinion. That's an important part of it, right? When she had an opinion, it was very obvious, but she was not jumping into everything. I think she's a celebrity of a different generation that was sensibly like, I want to appeal to everyone. That is what I'm here for. And it wasn't the most important thing in her life. Her faith was. So I think sometimes the politics can get in the way of the faith if that's the thing you'd like to communicate. And I think that was probably top priority for her.
1: Yeah, if you had to nail down her philosophy on life, it was don't be a jerk to anybody. You know, be nice to people. Which, by the way, sounds a whole lot like love God and love your neighbor. That sounds familiar, doesn't it?
0: Yes, it does. And also, you know, I'll offer one more interesting one where, you know, she did give money to Vanderbilt and partly to them, I think, the Moderna vaccine push. She also kept Dollywood open during 2020, and I attended with my children, right? She was both sides of the argument in this sort of beautiful way where, you know, I got to enjoy myself in a real life situation, and people got to make their living at Dollywood during that crazy time, and we found some sanity there.
1: Mary Catherine Hamm's our guest, and we talked about the Heroes Run with the Travis Manion Foundation Mary Catherine is a big participant, and she's a board member at the Travis Manion Foundation. And it's hard not to look at the September 11th attacks and look back here. We're approaching it, the 25th anniversary, and recognize, I know you've been commenting quite a bit on politics and the rise of this Hassan Piker individual and the reluctance by many politicians, Democrats, who just can't bring themselves to say, yeah, this guy's a bad dude. And a lot of people are looking at that and reflecting. It's like, oh my gosh, it was 25 years ago, 9/11 happened, and now we can't, you know, condemn Hassan Piker and at least step forward and say this is wrong?
0: Yeah, I mean, they want his audience, and they also want to treat him like he's just a Twitch streamer when he's on the trail with them. Look, I think this is one of those things, much like a whole generation of not educating people about economics was a bad idea. A whole generation of woke foreign policy talk in colleges and high schools across this country created a bunch of people who are like, oh, let's give Bin Laden's manifesto a listen. Right. And that's essentially what Hassan Piker says. That's what several socialists who are now on their way to being in Congress have said. They use his rationale to say, well, the U.S. kind of brought this on itself.
2: Yeah.
0: And on the 25th anniversary, to have that be a rising force in American politics is shocking. One of the guys, the New Jersey lefty who was the character witness for the Blind Sheikh, I believe.
2: Right.
0: He is representing the place that Todd Beamer is from. Like, that will be his district. That's where we've...
1: That gives you pause. All right, well, I'm sorry we had to leave it on there. All right, quickly, your favorite Dolly Parton song, just so we can bring it back.
0: The Light of a Clear Blue Morning, probably.
1: All right, we'll take it.
0: Because it's so uplifting, and that was what she was about.
1: Love it, love it. Mary Catherine Hamm, you're pretty uplifting too, young lady. We will see you on the run out there for Travis Manion. We appreciate
0: All right.
1: you joining us.
0: Sounds good. Bye.
1: All right, more conversation here going forward. It's O'Connor and Company.
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1: Resetting the table here on the topic du jour, and it's impossible to escape the conversation about Dolly Parton and what she meant to all of us. And I'd love for you to participate in that as well at 855-784-4255. I've never been to Dollywood, but I intend to go. In fact, our great powerhouse station in Memphis, Tennessee, and Todd Starnes, who runs the shop down there, has asked us to come down and do an event there. So we're trying to work that out. We'll work Dollywood into it as well. And actually, while we're down there, might as well just cross the border and do the Bourbon Trail in Kentucky, right? I mean, I'm just saying, it'll be research. It'll be work related. But we're going to be heading down there, hopefully in 2027, early 27. We'll head down to Dollywood and we'll do the whole Memphis, East Tennessee, Nashville circuit. Incredible, incredible life. And we'd love to hear from you at 855-784-4255. Also in the news, some interesting items in the news that I wanted to, you heard Cal Thomas mention this threat now that that the Kennedy Center is in danger of demolition. And I just want to be clear on what it is. It doesn't have to do with his name per se. It has to do with the renovations involved. The Trump administration now threatening that maybe they need to tear the building down if it can't get the renovations that they've determined it requires. You see, there's Democrats and judges trying to block the president from renovating a building that I thought everybody pretty much recognized and acknowledged needed some major work, not just in the exterior. Inside, the seats are worn, much of the decor just looks shoddy and aged, and they've done some work in sprucing it up. But backstage, there's been some infrastructure disasters backstage. It's just not up to speed with a modern performing arts center. And the president has put in a filing, or his lawyers, the Justice Department attorneys, said without those efforts, the center will deteriorate further into an unsafe, decrepit structure that will be required to be taken down, with a determination to follow on what to build on the site, such as a large outdoor amphitheater overlooking the Potomac River that has been proposed by some for many years. The filing note said that any potential outdoor amphitheater would fail to adequately honor President John F. Kennedy, but would be simpler and more economical to build, operate, and maintain. Of course, people are now interpreting that as, oh, if he can't have his name on the building, he's just going to tear it down. That's not necessarily what's happening here. It has to do with what's best for that building, which, again, needs renovation. But that's just how the news is going to delivered to. By the way, that article, which is truthful and fact-based, is from the local NBC News affiliate here in Washington, D.C. I want to give them at least a hat tip for getting it right, because that's not how you're seeing it elsewhere. 855-784-4255. One quick memory here of Dolly, and then we'll get to your calls. I mentioned that she would do a duet with so many different diverse performers. Here's a great moment. I think this is from her variety show that she had in the 80s with Patti LaBelle. Take a listen.
2: You know, I write a lot of songs when I don't have my guitar. Mm-hmm. You know, I beat around on the dashboard in my car when I'm riding around writing songs. But then I have a little rhythm that we can do with these acrylic nails. Can you do that?
3: Yep.
2: Oh, good. You want to play a little song for them? Get up close to your microphone. We're mic'd right down in here. Get up close to it. Okay.
3: That's cute.
2: Can you hear that?
3: See, we did plan this, but we didn't know how it was going
2: to
3: sound.
2: Well, we were planning to see if we could do something like, Mama, little children, love shortening, shortening. Mama, little children, love shortening bread. Mama, little children, love shortening.
1: Two talented women with great voices and musical talent singing a duet while playing their acrylic nails for accompaniment. I mean, come on. Seriously. Everyone who's talking about Dolly Parton today, and everyone's reflecting on what she meant to us, and everyone's talking about, yes, her songs and her songwriting, and yes, her movies, and yes, her humanitarian efforts, and yes, her look, of course, just everything about her. She was one of a kind, incredibly generous, incredibly funny, incredibly kind, incredibly Christian, all of it, and that all matters, and it's all part of it. But let's not lose sight of her talent, her God-given talent. Absolutely inspirational, not to be replicated, impossible to duplicate talent. Given by God. You know, a lot of us are given talents by God. Rush used to talk about it all the time, on loan from God, right? And that is probably the best way to put it, for sure. She knew what she had, and she made the most of it, and she touched everyone. And I think that's, well, that's sort of what God expects, right? And she always kept her faith right out front. So if anyone mistook her for being the instrument of her success, she would correct the record immediately, that it was all for the glory of God. 855-784-4255, your turn next. 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
8: With SRN News, I'm Rich Thomason in Washington. There is an outpouring of grief the world over as people from all walks of life mourn the passing of Dolly Parton, the country music legend, actress, businesswoman, and philanthropist. She died following a brief battle with cancer. Dolly Parton was 80. Darlene Graham is a step closer to filling the U.S. Senate seat that was held by her late brother, Senator Lindsey Graham. After winning the GOP Senate runoff in South Carolina, she is now focusing on November's general election. And Republicans are preparing for a major showcase of their agenda at the party's upcoming midterm convention in Dallas. From steel to cheese to toilet paper, Canada imposing $20 billion worth of tariffs on U.S. imports, retaliation for President Trump's tariffs on Canadian goods. The Dow futures up 25 points, NASDAQ futures down 18. This is SRN News.
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14: Need someone to stand by you. Here I am. Oh, here I am.
1: It's O'Connor and Company. Good morning. 855-784-4255. Also in the news, by the way, Susan Crabtree, Real Clear Politics, who's got some pretty great sources at the Secret Service, reporting that 3 Secret Service officials, agents, were walked out of their offices earlier this week and made do not admits as part of a criminal investigation into leaked classified information to the media. According to 2 sources familiar with the matter, it's unclear if the leaks to the media pertain to the controversy over President Trump's secret evacuation from Turkey because of intelligence about a surface-to-air missile threat to Air Force One from Iran. The FBI and the CIA are involved in the investigation, one source told Real Clear Politics. Calls to Secret Service Communications Director Anthony Guglielmi were not immediately returned. That's Susan Crabtree reporting on 3 agents who were walked out of their offices from the Secret Service and have do not admits back on their record. That's an interesting developing story. And yeah, I mean, when that story of the president being escorted off of Air Force One in the catering truck as subterfuge because of a threat, the people that I know who have connections there, I don't have the sources like Susan Crabtree does, but I have sources who worked in administration, said this has absolutely happened before. Prior presidents have had to do the exact same thing, but it was never leaked because the Secret Service doesn't leak stuff like this about their protocols and their policies and their procedures when it comes to protecting the president. This is I know everyone's like, oh, they're just trying to get down on the people who leaked this because it doesn't make Trump look good. And it's like, no, actually, this has to do with national security. The Secret Service has one job, protect the president. And the fact that this leaked is an absolute abomination for that agency that was once held in such high regard. 855-784-4255. Let's go to Eric in Los Angeles. KRLA, The Answer, where I'll be in a couple of weeks there, Eric. Are you coming to the big town hall event in Pasadena, Eric?
15: Plan to.
1: I'll see you there. It's going to be a big one.
15: Yeah, good to meet you there. Well, I had the good fortune of meeting Dolly back in 1967. I was still an 18-year-old teenager.
1: Wow, Eric, that is very, very early in her career.
15: Very early. She was performing with Porter Wagoner, and I was at that time already a big, huge country music fan and a bluegrass musician. I walked up to the stage after the performance, and I introduced myself, and I met Dolly. And it made me feel so good because she made me feel so good. She was so warm and so accepting and so just happy to meet me. It was obvious that she would be happy to meet anybody that would walk up to her.
1: Yeah.
15: And that's the feeling I got. And of course, I was a big Porter Wagoner fan at the time, too. And Dolly was just starting out with him. Eventually, she went off on her own.
1: Yeah.
15: And before Dolly was with Porter, it was Norma Jean. And I was a fan of them, too. But this really meant something special to me. So I wanted to share that with you all, that I had
1: the
15: privilege of meeting her.
1: Mm-hmm. That's great. And you know, so you're a musician. One thing that I've had the pleasure of working with musicians my whole career, this career as well as my old career in the theater business. And, you know, sometimes musicians can be cynical. Sometimes they can say, oh, yeah, that guy's famous, but he's not really a good guitar player. He doesn't have good chops or anything. People said of Dolly, she was the real deal. She was an incredible musician and songwriter, wasn't she?
15: Yes. Yes, and songs like My Tennessee Mountain Home and Applejack, they're infectious.
1: Yeah. Yeah, they really are. She wrote tunes that you just cannot get out of your head. That's the whole point of writing good music, right? That stick with you. One hearing of Jolene and that tune is in your head.
15: Yep. That's absolutely correct.
1: Eric, God bless you. I know you're up early there in Los Angeles, so I appreciate you sharing your story. God bless you, brother. Thank you. How about April in East Tennessee, Dollyville, Dolly Land, Dolly, that's, you live and breathe Dolly there where you are, April.
16: Yeah, that's right. We sure did. It's a lot of sadness in the mountains this morning, for sure.
1: Did you have any close encounters with her at all?
16: I actually never got a chance to meet Dolly, But I just wanted to mention that she was a major contribution. She had a major direct contribution to the Hurricane Helene recovery here in East Tennessee and Western North Carolina. And a significant amount of that money went directly to the families who lost their homes. Because she donated $1 million. It was called the Mountain Waves Foundation, as the foundation she established. And then the other foundation, the Dollywood Foundation, matched it with another $1 million. So it's important because what happened was it had a ripple effect, and it caused other businesses to participate. And over 500 families received $5,000 in emergency checks after losing everything. And that was a lot of counties up here in East Tennessee: Carter County, Greene, Cox, Hamblin, Hawkins County, Johnson County, and Unicoi in Washington. And that money went to help, you know, rebuild the homes, replace the appliances, repair the driveways, the bridges, the roads. It was just such a impact she had on this area.
1: That's incredible, and thank you for sharing that. I remember seeing a news item go by about her charitable contributions after the hurricane, but, you know, it's funny, unlike, and again, I don't want to drag other people down, but, you know, when Oprah donates after a national disaster, she does a whole infomercial about it. You know, there's a whole publicity team that puts it out, and it's like, Dolly wouldn't like that. Dolly would just do it. She'd write the check, but she would give just enough attention to it, like you said, to sort of compel other organizations to match her, right?
16: Right. Yeah, and like I said about that ripple effect, it caused Walmart to increase its commitment to like $10 million, I think, across the affected region. And so I think that's what we're probably going to miss the most, to be honest with you, is just that ripple effect that she had, you know, to share your love and light, to share your riches, to share the joy you have in the world. Try not to focus on the negativity and the, you know, all the things that people get caught up getting, you know, so focused on.
1: Yeah. Bring us back to our humanity and our God. Yeah, April, God bless you. Thanks for joining in, and thanks for giving us the perspective from right there in East Tennessee. How about Art? Couldn't get much different, East Tennessee to Oregon, the Pacific Northwest. But Art is in Oregon. He wanted to join our conversation today, and we want you to join it too, 855-784-4255. Go ahead, Art. Thanks for calling.
17: Good morning, my friend. Thanks for doing this today, because Dolly was one of the most specialist person in the whole United States of America. She was truly Americana in the best way. I had the honor of going to Nashville and seeing her at the Grand Ole Opry. And you know, every time you turn around, Larry, she was in the news doing special things. She was on the radio. She was on television, like you said. Mm-hmm. She is truly what Americana was all about. And you know what? She will never be forgotten, never, because of what she contributed to the great country that we live in.
1: Well said, Art. I appreciate you. I appreciate you sharing that today as well. Give Oregon a big hug for me. My mom lives there. Thanks, Art. I'll tell you, I was sharing some of my memories, and the first time I ever sort of recognized her visually was in the movie 9 to 5. I knew her music because it would play a lot on CKLW, which is actually a radio station out of Windsor, Ontario. But that was the top 40 station that we'd listen to sometimes in Detroit when we weren't listening to the rock station, WRIF. But I remember it's like, oh, that's her. Oh, she sang that, you know, Here You Come Again song. She sang this song or that song. My parents were pretty lax with me growing up. We didn't really have a hard and fast bedtime. And so I was watching The Tonight Show with Johnny Carson pretty early in my life. And her appearances with Johnny Carson are absolutely iconic. And here's one that I saw really making the rounds yesterday. This is clip 7, if you don't mind. Here's a Dolly with Johnny.
18: Now, it's not supposed to be too serious.

But I never really made it to the Johnny Carson show. Now I have dreamed of stardom since I was just a kid. A million-dollar dream beneath this $13 wig. In my bell-bottom jumpsuits with

0: Monty Rock the Third. But still, I think it's worth it, and I just thought you should know that I'll always owe a special thanks to the Johnny Carson Show. I went from pop beats to diamonds, from car coats to fur, from Kmart to Gucci's, from here.
1: Unbelievable. Incredible. I could find that clip. You can see the whole thing, I'm sure, on your social media as well. It's just... she really knew who she was, and she knew where she came from, and even with all of the wealth and all the success and all the fame and all the publicity, I can't overstate this enough, because we have seen it with every... I can't think of a person who rose to the level that Dolly did who also didn't have some sort of self-inflicted, horrible tragedy in their life, from addiction to some other kind of horrific, sinful behavior, some scandal, some awful, nothing like that with her, ever. And you got to credit the Lord for that. You got to credit her deep, abiding faith and the fact that she always maintained her home right there where she belonged. I think also the fact that she had a pretty stable marriage. You didn't hear about her husband forever. She would talk about Carl. You didn't see him much. And he was that anchor and that rock. And everything about this woman is something to admire, for sure. 855-784-4255. A lot of your calls are rolling in here. We'll get to them. And more with Larry Gatlin, as well as Lee Greenwood, in our next hour. 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
1: Take his banjo down. Then he'd ask
2: me. Dolly Parton was once asked, would you ever consider running for president? And her answer, of course, is iconic. We've already had enough big boobs in the White House. but I have to say, you know, at a time when you know, people get famous and have a lot of popularity, there is that siren song of American politics, electoral politics, you know, feed your ego, join, you know, a campaign, run for office, or align yourself politically with one person or party or another, because that sort of feeds your desire to be influential. And, you know, you look at your George Clooney's and you look at your various politicians, or excuse me, Hollywood stars over the years who have all injected themselves into politics, usually just on one side of the political equation. Ronald Reagan was probably the last one who, in Hollywood at least, sort of transcended. You had some of the old school Hollywood actors who would support him, like Frank Sinatra and Jimmy Stewart and all that jazz. But honestly, Dolly always resisted that. It may be why she remained so beloved. She knew her place, she knew her role, she knew what she meant to our culture and society, and frankly, she would have sullied her reputation if she got into politics. Because politics, by design, is meant to divide. I mean, everyone says, oh, we're so divided in our politics. That's what politics is. Politics always comes down in a democracy, or where democracy is used in a constitutional republic like we have, where you have to choose one or the other. That, by its design, is going to divide. And she never even went there, never even close to going there. And it's one of the reasons why we have this reflection today, where you're joining our conversation at 855-784-4255. Obviously, we'll just take your reflections, your memories, what you loved about Dolly. But the overriding question I'm asking today, and we're starting to get a good sort of consistent common denominator that might lead us to the answer. The question is, what was it about her that transcended all of those things that divide us? And the one consistent thing seems to be her faith. That the Holy Spirit was moving in her, one way or the other. And that has a unifying effect, does it not? 855-784-4255. How about Wendy, Twin City? Wendy, good morning. Thanks for joining the conversation here on O'Connor.
3: I just wanted to call and tell you a couple things. I love Dolly because I'm also in a family of 11.
2: Oh, wow.
3: And she was the real deal. And I listened to country back in the day when country was cool. And, you know, all the country stars of that time, like the early 80s. But I wanted to tell you that when she was playing her acrylic nails on that Patti LaBelle clip,
2: yeah,
3: she had the lyrics to 9 to 5, but when she was waiting, you know, to go on, when they were rehearsing, that she was playing her nails, and that's how she got the, you know, the melody and the music to that song.
2: That's how she wrote it.
3: Yeah, she already had the lyrics, but she didn't have the
2: melody.
3: The melody.
2: That's
3: so
2: amazing.
3: So anyway, and I also wanted to say, because she was Christian and so wonderful, that the left will come after her somehow and not take glory in the wonderful person she was.
2: You know, I fear that you're right, Wendy. And trust me, I had my eye out for it yesterday. I was looking for it. And honestly, the only thing that I saw from people, shockingly, because you always hear that, you know, I disagreed with Dolly about X, Y, and Z, but, you know, that kind of thing. But they kept their mouth shut yesterday. The only, shockingly, Wendy, the only sort of, you know, equivocation on love and devotion for Dolly yesterday came from people who resented the fact that she came out in support of people getting vaccinated during COVID. And I give her a pass on that because she was lied to. You know, we were all lied to about it. And she thought she was doing the right thing. And again, she didn't compel people via the government to do it, Wendy. But other than that, so far I have not seen it, but I fear you're right. Wendy, thank you so much.
3: Hey, thank you.
2: Appreciate it. By the way, the whole thing with the acrylic nails, we'll play that clip a little later in the show where she sits with Patti LaBelle and I don't have the same kind of nails that she has, but she does that thing on the microphone and she can, like, form a song with it. Another thing about those nails, and boy, did she have nails, the clip that we just played with Johnny Carson where she's picking that guitar, boy, those nails came in handy. when you're picking rather than strumming. It's an incredible thing to watch, and you're just ready for one of them to fly off. How about Carol in California, also up early, listening on out there on the West Coast. Good morning, Carol. Thanks for joining us.
4: Hi, thank you. I just wanted to tell you about, I went to, in 1976, I went to the Indy 500, and I was walking around with my husband, but I saw Dolly come out, and she was by herself. So I walked up and told her how much, you know, I admired her music and all of that. And then we just had a conversation like a friend, like she knew me, because there was nobody else around, and it was just amazing.
2: Wow.
4: She really touched my soul. And maybe that too was as well an issue, because I was also in the, you know, Christian and really into God at that time, and I still am, but you know. It was, she was such a beautiful, like, to be a nobody and to be talked about like that, and I'm not really a nobody, but not famous, right?
2: Yeah.
4: And it just was, I was blown away.
2: Carol, I think you hit on something there, though, because, first of all, you corrected yourself, and she recognized that everybody is somebody. But oftentimes when people say you're a nobody, it means you have humble origins, humble beginnings, and maybe live a very humble life, and you don't have fame and you don't have influence the way she did. But that's how she started out. And that's how everybody that she loved continued to live their life, her family, even her husband. Carol, thank you for that memory. Listen, when it comes to supplements, you know, you've heard me say it, two things matter most. You want to make sure that that supplement works and that you can trust it. 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
7: Breaking news this hour from Town Hall. I'm Rich Thomason. President Trump's endorsement comes through for this candidate.
8: In Columbia, South Carolina, Tuesday night.
9: So, South Carolina Republicans, I humbly accept your nomination to serve as the Republican nominee.
8: Senator Darlene Graham celebrating her victory in a Republican primary runoff to replace her late brother Lindsey Graham on the state's general election ballot for a seat in the U.S. Senate.
9: I continue to miss Lindsey every day, and there is still a big hole in my heart.
8: And she thanked President Trump for his endorsement. Graham will face Democrat Amy Andrews in November, but sounded confident.
9: South Carolina is truly Trump country.
8: I'm Ben Thomas.
7: She rose from humble beginnings in the mountains of Tennessee, achieving worldwide fame and the adoration of millions. Dolly Parton has died. The world is mourning the loss of a country music legend and pop icon, also an actress and an accomplished businesswoman. Dolly fought a brief battle with cancer. She was 80. The Secret Service is taking action as concerns over presidential security remain in the spotlight.
10: Three agency officials have been placed on administrative leave while the Office of Professional Responsibility investigates possible misconduct. The officials were working in non-law enforcement roles, and authorities have not disclosed the allegations. The move comes after multiple reported threats against President Trump and recent scrutiny of security operations, including a probe into a possible leak involving Vice President J.D. Vance's detail. Ken Lorman reporting.
7: U.S.-Canada trade war is heating up with tariffs and retaliatory tariffs. On Wall Street, Dow futures 18 points higher, NASDAQ futures down 71 points. More on these stories at townhall.com.
11: Tune in every Sunday at 9 a.m. for Wyatt Matters. Wyatt Matters takes a lighthearted approach to things that deeply matter by utilizing a casual, interactive talk show format, sharing some wisdom and creating some laughter to this end, to get people thinking about what matters and why it matters. 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

0: Well, you talk about a crossover song that absolutely boosted Dolly Parton into superstar status. There it is. And she was brilliant in the movie. We're remembering Dolly Parton today. You're sharing your reflections. And we're also answering that question, what is it about her that transcended everything that divides us today? Because that was the thing that struck me yesterday as I saw people reflecting on the passing of this American icon. That no matter who you are, no matter what your politics are, no matter what you believe, no matter what team you're on, no matter what your religion is or your race or anything, everybody loved Dolly Parton. I cannot think of another person alive who has that kind of appeal, that kind of transcendent love. And we're asking why that is. 855-784-4255. Her faith seems to be something that keeps rising to the top here, and I think that we're on to something. Coming up, Larry Gatlin joins us to discuss his friend and his colleague in the music world. But joining us right now, two legends in 1 hour, Lee Greenwood. Joining us now to reflect on the passing of Dolly. Lee Greenwood, thank you so much for joining us. Appreciate it so much.
1: You're welcome, sir. The outpouring of love goes far beyond the state of Tennessee, where, of course, she was raised in Sevier County. I talk to people internationally, and they all respect her and loved her for what she did. It's funny, you know, that I'm just a tad bit older than she, and for six decades, I lived with the music that she had on the radio all the time for those six decades. I knew her. I was starstruck by her, and I'm not starstruck by many people. She was a genuine, wonderful human being, and when she looked at you in the eye, she got eye contact, and you're really having a one-on-one conversation with her, and she was such a big star that sometimes that was intimidating, but she was so wonderful, and she had quick wit, and of course, when she'd walk in a room, she would get a lot of attention.
0: Yeah,
1: but downplayed her physical appearance, and she was all about getting to someone into conversation and understand what humanity was all about.
0: But, and that was reflected in her lyrics too, wasn't it, Lee Greenwood? I mean, she I think sadly because of her performance and her style and her iconic voice and her great musicality, it's overlooked what a great lyricist and songwriter she was.
1: Absolutely, like Carole King, Dolly wrote songs about her personal life. A Coat of Many Colors, and I Will Always Love You, were songs that are very deeply rooted in her psyche. And we all knew that. And, of course, maybe somebody outside of that who just loved her music for 9 to 5 or the duet with Kenny Rogers, which, by the way, I was on tour with Kenny Rogers when we released that duet.
0: Is that right?
1: And I was excited. Oh, yeah, it was so cool. Islands in the Stream was a great pairing. And then Dolly, of course, she knew she could sing with anyone, and she proved it with her recent rock album. It was called Rockstar, which got her in the Rock and Roll Hall of Fame. She sang with everybody on the album. It was amazing, the list of people she sang with.
0: You know, as a musician, a songwriter yourself, and a performer, I'd love for you to sort of hone in on her ability to sing with anyone in any genre, any style. I mentioned it earlier in the program that she was so good at these duets, and it was so distinctive because you could hear her voice. You knew it was her the moment you heard it. And so it was distinctive. She stood out in those duets, but at the same time, perfectly blended with whomever she was singing with. That's an incredible talent.
1: Yeah, it is. It's a very important gift that you have from the very beginning. And she knew it. As the fourth child of 12, raised in a holler in Tennessee, something had to stand out for her in order to survive. And music was her ticket. And she was a singer from the very beginning and then learned how to play guitar. Her musical ability was a lot more than people actually imagined and knew. And when she accompanied herself, it was very obvious that she knew exactly what she was doing. The musicians that worked with her, they really respected her for her musical talent.
0: Lee Greenwood is our guest, talking about Dolly Parton and obviously her music. I would love to sort of breach into not politics, but just love of this country. You, obviously, Lee Greenwood, are connected to a love of this nation, a love of this country, a love of the people, and a love of what America stands for. Dolly, in her own way, also stood for that worldwide. When she would tour internationally, she represented us so well, don't you think?
1: Just to coin a phrase, she was proud to be American, and she was very patriotic. She loved her military. She did a lot of tours with military, and she always

0: thank them for their service. When a military person was around her, she'd shake their hand just like we do. And it was just so great to see her come to that level where she would not hold her career so high that she wouldn't humble herself for people who sacrificed for our freedom.
1: I've seen some images of her going and touring during the first Gulf War. She did a lot of USO concerts there in the desert. And boy, those soldiers and Marines seem pretty happy to have Dolly walking amongst themselves.
0: Absolutely.
1: A lot of people are talking about her faith today, and she did discuss her love of the Lord, and I believe that she was touched by the Holy Spirit. You could tell that sort of talent and that sort of radiance doesn't happen by itself. Was there a very real display of her faith when she was touring, when she was working and performing, and just in her everyday life?
0: Faith is something that goes very deep. It's a belief that you have that's unshaken, and it was unshaken in her. I watched her many times when she would address people, and sometimes the subject of existence, survival, would come up, and it was always about her belief that faith would sustain her and sustain those people she's talking to.
1: We've gotten a lot of calls this morning, and we've been talking about Dolly since our show began, 6 a.m. Eastern, and we've gotten a lot of calls from Tennessee, and people from East Tennessee in particular, talking about what she meant to that community and to the people that she grew up with and the next couple of generations. Can you speak to that just for a moment about how important Tennessee is to who Dolly was?
0: Oh, absolutely. We took her as one of our own here. And although I'm not originally from Tennessee, it is my home for over 40 years. And I lived in East Tennessee in Sevier County, right where she's from. And congratulations to her decision to educate young children there. They got $500 every time they graduated. And there was a book a month given to every child between the ages of 1 and 5. She really thought reading was extremely important to their education. And I'm sure it was for her as well as she was growing up. So she made sure those people had the needs and the educational tools in order to get smarter and brighter and better educated. And, of course, you know about Dollywood, which is also in the eastern area of Tennessee. It didn't start as Dollywood. It was another theme park of some type. And once she got her name on it, everybody believed that she was responsible for it. And she took it under her wing and said, yes, I love what I do here. And she would make a visit over there occasionally, and people would absolutely go berserk when she walked into the park. It was great.
1: Well, and listen, Dollywood needs, let's reflect for a minute on that, because everyone talks about her charitable work through her foundations and what she's done for literacy. And we talked about earlier what she did for the people who were struck by the hurricane that rolled through there and devastated the communities. But Dollywood in and of itself goes well beyond that. This is the perfect example of teach a man to fish, right? Instead of just have a foundation and give out, charitable handouts, which is important and great, she gave people jobs. She created a whole new economy right there in a place where, it struggles sometimes to have commerce flowing.
0: Absolutely. I know that there's an outpouring of love there in Sevier County and around Dollywood. The people had gathered and bringing flowers and things to signify how much they loved her. Incredible. She was loved, not just in Tennessee, but around the world, because we've talked to a lot of people internationally, and they recognize her as the star she really is.
1: Lee Greenwood is our guest. We only got a little over a minute left here, but do you have a lasting memory, something that's like when someone says Dolly, is there something personally that just sort of pops up that you'll always connect with her?
0: Yes, musically speaking, when I perform on stage, sometimes I can perform without my band or just playing piano. I've seen her many times entertain an entire audience just with her guitar, and her humor is so wonderful. If she says a sentence, she likes to laugh at herself like Red Skelton used to do, and she had that cute little giggle. But boy, when she sang, everybody would stop and they were frozen how she could just sing with her and her guitar like she did on The Tonight Show many times with Johnny Carson. Yeah. It's just amazing. She has that talent as well.
1: Amen to that. Lee Greenwood, we're so honored that you joined us today. Really appreciate it. And thank you for contributing to our conversation this morning about Dolly Parton.
0: You're welcome. God bless her family.
1: Amen to that. You know what? He mentioned it, so let's go to a cut 7. Here she is, just grabbing a guitar, picking it with those nails, and singing for Johnny Carson.

0: jumpsuits with my rhinestones all aglow. I became an overnight success from the Johnny Carson show.
1: All right. 855-784-4255. We'd love for you to join the conversation. We've got some more news and headlines that I want to share with you, including CIA Director John Ratcliffe making a mysterious international trip. We'll tell you where he went and what it might mean coming up in a moment. And Larry Gatlin later this morning joining us to talk about Dolly. It's O'Connor and Company.
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1: Alex, you're killing me. Alex is our sound engineer here, and he's been tasked with finding the Dolly music for us coming in and out of every segment, and that one hits hard. Oh, in fact, I'm not the only one. Good morning, O'Connor and Company here. Larry O'Connor in the Relief Factor Studios. Larry Gatlin joining us in a minute. Tim on Highway 7 listening on WMAL, where the traffic is probably not great, coming in from Loudoun County. Good morning, Tim. Thanks for calling in.
2: Good morning, brother. If you are a big listener of the Rush Limbaugh show, you know what dittos means. So we'll skip right to it. Dittos to you, sir.
1: Thank you, sir.
2: Dolly. I just told the guy, when I think of Dolly, I think of that song and that whole production. I watched it on TV that night. And I was not ready for that little M thing right there I just heard. I'm a little choked up right now.
1: Me too.
2: That song would do it to you every time, man.
1: Yeah.
2: There's a lot about Dolly. A lot about Dolly. That right there is what I think of right off the bat.
1: He's alive.
2: You know,
1: Dolly Parton has the chance to perform at the American Music Awards, at the height of that awards show, by the way, when it was at its most popular, getting huge ratings. And she could have picked any song, 9 to 5, you know, I Will Always Love You, all the songs. And she chose that incredible gospel song, preaching the gospel and evangelizing to the world. He's alive. And yeah, you and me both, my friend. And by the way, my wife Meredith, every year at Easter on her Facebook page, that she changes her picture to Dolly singing that song. And on Easter, she puts He's Alive out there, and all of her friends and family on Facebook wait for it, because that's you cannot separate Dolly Parton from her faith and from the gospel.
2: Nope. And thank y'all for that. That caught me off guard a little bit there. Okay, I'm climbing the hill. Thank
1: All right,
2: you,
1: Tim, good luck. Good luck on the commute. It's not a great one. That's a tough one. Route 7. Route 7 in Loudoun County coming into D.C. All right. We've got more, like I said, Larry Gatlin joining us in moments to talk about his life and his memory of Dolly Parton and all of the years, decades that they worked together. A couple of things I do want to share with you. I teased it a bit ago. John Ratcliffe, the CIA director, made a surprise visit to Moscow yesterday, according to U.S. officials. This is the first publicly known trip to the Russian capital for the CIA director. It comes, this is Wall Street Journal reporting, comes as the U.S. struggles to end Russia's invasion of Ukraine. What do you mean? I'm sorry. I cannot read a news article without, I'm an editor. I edit Town Hall. And it's impossible to read an article that just has news. This is the news department of Wall Street Journal. I'm sorry. I don't mean to get sidetracked on this, but I just hate seeing media bias from a news organization that pretends they don't have bias. It came as the U.S. struggles to end Russia's invasion of Ukraine and the Iran war, although the reason for the visit wasn't immediately clear. That was a completely unnecessary, gratuitous. What do you mean the U.S. is struggling to end Russia's invasion? We're participating in helping Ukraine defend herself. We are continuing to lock down sanctions against Russia. It's not our struggle to have. It makes it sound like it's our responsibility to end the conflict between Russia and Ukraine. We're doing what we can. Stop. Anyway, all right, back to the news. The U.S. has collected intelligence showing Russia's early preparations for a possible military mobilization in Ukraine and plans for testing the North Atlantic Treaty Organization's resolve, the Wall Street Journal has reported. Analysts said Ratcliffe could meet with Russian President Vladimir Putin to deliver a warning. It could be to say, we know what you are thinking about doing, and you better not, said Beth Sanner, a former U.S. Deputy Director of National Intelligence for Mission Integration. It could also be about the Iran ceasefire and putting someone else in the discussion, she said, adding Ratcliffe might also touch upon the Kremlin support for Iran following a new U.S. sanctions campaign against the regime. Or it could be all of the above, or it could be none of the above. But let's write an article with somebody speculating and telling you what something might mean. Why is that news? Why do you even get somebody to give us their opinion on something when the entire thing is, well, it could be this or it could be that? That's not news. But anyway, that is an interesting development there when the CIA director drops everything and heads overseas to Moscow, given everything that's going on with Russia and other conflicts in the world, it's worth noting. And so there you go. CIA Director John Ratcliffe flying secretly, but not so secretly, to Russia. And by the way, that's the other thing. It's like, oh, it was a secret trip. No, we know about it. If they wanted the CIA director to go to Russia secretly, trust me, we wouldn't know about it. There's a reason why that was leaked. There's a reason we know about it. Larry Gatlin coming up in a moment. 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
8: 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The processing kills off the live stuff your dog's body actually needs to thrive. That's the gap Rough Greens fills. It's America's number one dog supplement, and here's the best part. You don't change a thing about what you're already feeding your dog. You just sprinkle it on top. Instantly, that bowl comes...
9: Trade heating up with tariffs and retaliatory tariffs. Now, Canada has slapped tariffs on $20 billion worth of U.S. goods, matching President Trump's tariffs on Canadian imports. There's been a hospital fire in Islamabad, Pakistan. 14 newborns died in that blaze. Stock futures are mixed on Wall Street.
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1: All of East Tennessee, all of Tennessee, all of the South, all of America, the whole world. Morning, Dolly Parton. Today, it's days like this that I'm so grateful that this show has gone national, because we've had so many great calls from all across this nation, including right there in East Tennessee, remembering Dolly Parton. We'd love for you to be a part of our conversation today, 855-784-4255, because moments like this transcend a daily conversation about news and politics, which we have here every day. Because Dolly was bigger than all of that. Love to hear from you, 855-784-4255. And we've also got some news, by the way, about the Republicans' plan for a midterm convention in Dallas. They released some details about what that's going to look like on September 9th and 10th. We'll give you those details in a sec. Real fast, as we've been remembering, and Larry Gatlin standing by, we're going to join him in a sec. But I want you at this moment with her goddaughter, Miley Cyrus, performing on the NBC New Year's Eve broadcast just a couple of years ago, singing her iconic song. What strikes me about this, and you should all find the video if you're not watching the video stream right now, and you're just listening on radio, every single young person, teenagers, people in their early 20s, they all know the words to this song. Take a listen.

0: Unbelievable. Let's get right to Larry Gatlin, who is so generous to join us today, because I know you've been in demand, sir, considering your deep abiding affection for Dolly Parton and your professional and personal connection to her. Thank you so much for being part of our show this morning.
1: Thank you, Larry. I'm honored to be here.
0: Listen, just sort of give us the overview of who Dolly was, what she meant to you, but also what she meant to all of us.
1: Well, my wife and I decided that we'd put our library, our little bookshelf, in the background here.
0: Yeah, see it there.
1: Of all the things Dolly meant to me and to the world. I mean, we know she was an incredible singer, incredible songwriter, a force of nature. You know, all the things that we can say about her have already been said. But I really believe that one of her lasting contributions will be what she did for those kids who couldn't afford to buy books.
0: Yeah.
1: And the Imagination Library, you know, she and I had talked about it on more than a few occasions. The words that you use are used over. Things become cliche because they're true. So you can say she was an icon. She was a force of nature. She was this. She was an incredible human being. She was funny. She was an incredible songwriter, great singer. She could play guitar. Walked out on that stage, and all of a sudden, everybody else might as well go home.
0: Yeah.
1: At least get out of the way.
0: You're only going to look at Dolly.
1: Dolly's here. Everybody else stop and watch.
0: Yeah. Our Salem News Channel audience is able to see some of the images that you've shared with us from your personal collection. And you worked with her when did you start working with Dolly, Larry?
1: Well, Dottie West brought me to town to write songs for her publishing company back in 1971. And my brother's... excuse me, Larry. My brothers were still in college out at Texas Tech, and speaking of books, we're the first generation of our family to get to attend college. So they stayed there, and Dottie brought me to town and started having a few little records. And Dottie introduced me to Dolly. I don't exactly remember where it was, but not too long after that, by 73 or 74, 75, when we had Broken Lady, my song that won a Grammy, we were out on the road. I was on the road by myself opening shows. So it was somewhere up in the Midwest. The first time I ever did a show with it was just me sitting on a stool playing my guitar and, like I call them, my old homemade songs. And she sent one of her band members to the bus. The brothers might have been with me by then because I think we had a bus. Said, Dolly would like to talk to you. And I said, well, sure. So I went over to her bus. We sat down, and she was so gracious. And it was the gist of the conversation was that she knew that I was in her, like her, just a little bit in that we were small town kids. I mean, she was raised up in the Smokies. We little West Texas town, Odessa, out in the oil field, a landman country. Billy Bob Thornton. But she knew we came from humble beginnings and didn't want, she just don't lose that connection to your home, to your family, to what you are. Don't let this business ruin you. Don't let this business take away your spirit and your heart and your soul and what your mom and dad taught you. So, Larry, I'm really sorry.
0: Oh, that's fine. You sound great. So she gave you that lesson right then and there. That's incredible. She gave you that lesson right then and there. Because she sure lived it. She walked that walk, didn't she?
1: She absolutely did. She never, you know, for all the glamour and the Grammys and all the 20-something number one records and being, you know, all over the world and at one time maybe one of the top three or four most recognizable women on the planet.
0: Yeah.
1: You know, for the last 30 years. And all you've got to say is Dolly.
0: Yes.
1: You know, all you got to say is
0: there's only one Dolly. Yeah.
1: Or Garth or Barbara, the one name people, but... She was wonderful. I miss her. The brothers and I back in February, the folks at here in town at Outback Productions honored the brothers and me, Brother Steve and Brother Rudy, at the Ryman, and a bunch of our friends came and sang our old songs. And were very, you know, Vince and Garth and Trisha sent a video. I keep saying Dottie because I mentioned Dottie West a while ago.
0: Yeah.
1: Dolly sent an incredible video. That was in February. We have to realize that woman went to heaven a couple of days ago or yesterday.
0: Yeah.
1: In February, that's only 5 or 6 months ago, she took the time in whatever her state of health was to do a video for Steve and Rudy and Larry Gatlin telling us that she appreciated our music and my writing and our performing. That takes a special person when you're, she probably wasn't feeling really good and she did it anyway.
0: Our guest is Larry Gatlin.
1: Thank you,
0: and
1: Dolly.
0: It should be noted that if it weren't for Larry Gatlin, I'd be one of those one-name people. You'd say, oh, Larry, and then you'd say, you'd know Larry O'Connor. But no, Gatlin screwed that up for me. But that's all right. I struggle with it.
1: Forgive me. Please forgive me, Larry.
0: You should. Actually, Kudlow would have something to say about that, too. You share
1: that's
0: something
1: right.
0: with Dolly beyond just your talent and the fame and all the great. You both had an abiding love for this country and for our troops. You did a lot of performance overseas. I'd love for you to talk about how that manifests in her life and her love for this nation, because clearly she represented us so well when she traveled.
1: Well, you know, like I say, if you've been up to the Smokies, there are places up there that life is a pretty rough and tumble day-to-day hand-to-mouth existence. And that's a little bit like it was out in West Texas, like say in the oil field. If one can start the day with a little praise in your heart, maybe a little prayer, maybe a little time just to stop and think about where you came from and what, you know, what that means to you, and not leave it all behind, like she said, take a piece of your hometown with you and realize
0: yeah.
1: that back there, those folks, a ticket that cost, you know, $50, that's a lot of money to folks up there who are making $100 a week. So she never forgot where she came from. And every time she walked out there on the boards, like I say, like Merle used to say, kick out the footlights, she put it absolutely, as we say, on the top shelf, gave every bit of herself. I never heard her sing a bad note. I never heard her sing an average song. They were all great. She, like I say, she knew her way around a piece of paper, a pencil, and a dictionary.
0: We're speaking with Larry Gatlin, and I wonder, you know, we've been asking this question all day today because it struck me how no matter who you are, no matter what your politics are, your religion, your faith, you know, we are so divided in this country on so many things. And let's face it, in the entertainment business, you know, all y'all act like you love each other at the award shows, but there's some rivalries going on there. There's some people who cannot work with each other. Not Dolly. Everybody loved Dolly. Why do you think that is?
1: Well, she loved everybody. And again, it sounds trite. It sounds cliche. She always had that spirit of openness, of humor. We all respected her incredible talent. It's, you know, if you walk into a place, no matter what it is, a coffee shop or a concert hall, and you're kind of like this, you know, you're kind of like,
0: yeah.
1: Well, people are automatically, it's, as the Brits would say, it's off-putting. You know, it's off-putting if you act that way, Larry.
0: Yeah.
1: So when you walk in and it's like this,
0: right?
1: That's easy to accept that and to give that energy.
0: Well, it's
1: back.
0: Like Jesus said, you're so, the light of the world. Don't hide that light under the bushel.
1: The
0: you
1: light
0: gotta shine from that hill.
1: This little light of my... Well, I'm honored y'all have asked me. She, I tell people, if you think you can write a better song front to back than Coat of Many Colors,
0: yeah,
1: I dare you, because you can't. Y'all showed, I've been watching there, just showing the little montage of the pictures that I had of her. I was somewhere, I don't even know where, it's just almost 50 years ago, I saw in a little store this little corduroy jacket with pink up here and green up here and blue and yellow, and I bought it and gave it to her. And so she had a picture made of herself licking this lollipop. She said, there it is.
0: Oh, that's
1: she
0: that said, picture. All right. And that you gave her that coat.
1: Yeah,
0: and that's the
1: said,
0: coat of many colors.
1: Yeah, she said, Larry, I love my coat. Thank you. And then she said, I love you. She said, P.S., I'm a sucker for you.
0: And she's holding the lollipop. That's amazing. Larry, you mentioned that song, Coat of Many Colors. So many of her songs were autobiographical and about the struggles that she had growing up. Everyone's heard it now, 11 siblings in this one-room shack and no electricity. And I saw a video yesterday. In 1980, she was in an Irish pub, and she was recognized. She was just there on vacation, but they brought her up onto the stage because Irish pubs usually have music. We Irish love to sing. And she sang Coat of Many Colors there, and a kid, 1980 in Ireland, Larry Gatlin, and everyone in that pub, all the Irish drunkards with their beers, they sang along because they knew every word. That's what it's all about.
1: Absolutely. Well, she was, well, I'm Irish too. We're, I'm a Don on our mother's side, John Don, the great Irish poet. No man is an island unto himself. Seek not to know for whom the bell tolls. But that's kind of English, not an Irish accent. But well, when TV, you know, the satellite things, all that, that just took us from three little CBS, ABC, and NBC stations 40 years ago. Yeah. You could become a worldwide star by, you know, sitting here in your living room or your den. What we're able to do is incredible, and she transcended all of that. So everybody knew her, and like I say, she never was one of those stand away, stand off. And the nature of our beast is that there was only one of her in many ways, and you can only give so much of yourself. But she was kind of, you remember how James Brown used to do it? He'd please, you know, go on stage and make him, drag him off, and he'd come back and come back. She was always coming back for an encore to do this for her fans.
0: Always leave him wanting more. Always leave him wanting more.
1: That's right. She's incredible.
0: If only we could have an encore now in person, but we're just going to have to wait. We're going to have to wait till we see her on the other side. Larry Gatlin, honored that you joined us today. Thank you, Larry. Appreciate it.
1: God bless. Thank you, Larry.
0: All right, your reflections next, 855-784-4255. We'll keep talking about Dolly and this Republican midterm convention in Dallas, all coming up.
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1: A statue of Dolly Parton caught in time playing her acoustic guitar right there in the center village square in Sevier County, Tennessee, and already a shrine is growing with flowers being laid at the foot of that statue. 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All right. We've been talking so much about Dolly Parton, what she meant to all of us, and her abiding faith, I think, that was really at the foundation of her ability to sort of transcend division and attract so many people to her, no matter what divides us. She was a unifying force. And, just as an example, I was struck by how many people who shared clips yesterday on their social media about their favorite memories of Dolly. They shared duets that she did with Muppets. Here's clip 6 with Kermit.

0: Come on. I mean, she even showed respect to the frog. You gotta love that. All right, Rebecca in Christiansburg, Virginia. Rebecca, thanks for tuning in. Give us your Dolly memory.
1: Mine is with her singing with Linda Ronstadt and Emmylou Harris. They could sing harmony like nothing else. It was just beautiful. And also, I feel like that we could all take a lesson from Dolly on how to live. And I just, God rest her soul. I loved her.
0: Amen, Rebecca. Thank you. Yeah, it's hard to think about her and talk about her without getting a little emotional. But you're right. I saw that clip of the three of them singing, and boy, those were tight, beautiful harmonies. Ginger in Alexandria, Virginia. Ginger, what are you holding on to today when we talk about Dolly?
2: Hi, good morning, Larry. Yeah, I'm just a girl fan of the 70s, but I grew up with a mom who dressed my sister and I like tomboys. Half the time we were wearing my cousin Kevin's hand-me-downs, and then come about 75, we go to the Okaloosa County Fair and see Dolly Parton live.
0: Yeah.
2: And after that, it was done. It was hot rollers and eyelash curlers. And
0: you were all girl after that.
2: All girl after that, but I was also touched. We moved to Houston to the Space Center in Clear Lake City. And when the shuttle blew up, she did a fundraiser for the Challenger Center.
0: Oh.
2: And to see her live in support of that effort was awesome. So I just wanted to commend to all the listeners, Jesus and Gravity. That's my favorite. It'll give you goosebumps. And as a paratrooper, that's, you know, my touch song for Dolly.
0: Wait, you're a paratrooper, Ginger?
2: I am. But Jesus and Gravity, you got to listen to it.
0: Let's
2: give you goosebumps.
0: I love that Ginger and Alexandria is listening to this show, and she's airborne. That's the greatest. Thank you, Ginger. I appreciate that. And I'll look. I don't know that one, Jesus and Gravity, so I will look into it. Here's a little bit more. I've been saving this for the end. Once again, a duet with her goddaughter, Miley Cyrus, at the NBC New Year's Eve celebration. An iconic song that, it's all Dolly. Go ahead. Oh, no, sorry. I went clip three. Three is the one I want. Please. Thank you.

0: know, a lot of people hear that song and they think of it as this great love song between a man and a woman, and I'm sure it is. You know, she wrote it at a time when, you know, she was an icon of country music and love songs, breakup songs, always big. She used it again in Bessel Her House in Texas. That made it famous. Then Whitney Houston, and it is. It's a love song. But I always like to think that it was also a love song that she wrote for her Lord and Savior, Jesus Christ, who she is now in the warm embrace of. Dolly Parton, you have fought the good fight, you have finished the race, and you have kept the faith. 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
6: Breaking news this hour from Town Hall. I'm Rich Thomason. The fires of inflation are still burning. Up 3.7% from a year ago, inflation remains well above the Fed's 2% target rate. Also today, the Commerce Department tells us the economy grew at a 1.5% pace April through June, and consumer spending increased at a healthy 3.4% annual clip, up from 0.5% in the first quarter of the year. Known for her music, writing, and performing, and for her work on the big screen, Dolly Parton was also a philanthropist of the first order. Promoting childhood literacy was one of her many causes. Dolly has died following a brief battle with cancer, and her loss is being mourned around the globe. Dolly Parton was 80. The Trump administration is shifting its Iran strategy from military to economic pressure, as officials say Tehran's leverage over the Strait of Hormuz is rapidly fading.
7: Secretary of State Marco Rubio reportedly is telling allied leaders the U.S. is holding off on further attacks for now, while tightening sanctions and using a naval blockade to cut Iran's oil revenue. Mines are being cleared and tankers are moving again. Officials tell Axios that President Trump is squeezing Iran toward a deal while keeping military action available if Iran strikes first. Ken Lorman reporting.
6: Fresh off her victory in South Carolina's special Republican U.S. Senate primary, Senator Darlene Graham taking aim at her opponent in November.
8: My Democratic opponent, Dr. Annie Andrews, is the most radical liberal ever nominated for a statewide office by the South Carolina Democratic Party. Her views are those of Bernie Sanders and AOC.
6: Darlene Graham endorsed by President Trump. On Wall Street, the Dow futures up 32 points.
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0: and everybody loved her. And that is something that it cannot be said for just about anybody that I can think of. She loved everybody and everybody loved her. And it is one of those rare moments in our world history, much less American history, where this is a unifying event. And I am so sad about her passing, but I also am so grateful for a moment of unity for a change. I mean, we are up against it. We are up against some vicious, violent, awful people and ideas and policies. And at a time when things are so tough, in a way, the loss of Dolly Parton reminds us that we can all find a little bit of common ground. I mean, I don't know how to find common ground with some of these people. I just can't. We're going to spend plenty of time on South Carolina. We were there yesterday and had a great visit at WRHI. Joey was helping me with the broadcast. He's going to fill in for me a couple days next week as I take a little, a few R&R days, recharge the old batteries. But I've got to play a clip for you that just blows my mind. I've known that this district attorney in Philadelphia, Larry Krasner, is a bad guy for a long time. I'm sitting here trying to understand how the district attorney of Philadelphia can get away with what he said. Now, this stupid debate about the ballroom and the lawsuits, here's Trump beautifying the White House, building this ballroom that's already well underway. They hate him so much, they don't want him to beautify or improve the White House. They don't want him to beautify D.C. They don't want him to get rid of crime. They don't want him to clean up the streets. They don't want any of that. They want the destruction and the ugliness and the despair and the violence. They love that. That, I think, gives them a euphoric belief that they can destroy the country. And the man is trying to block that and prevent it and stop it. So the ballroom beef is, I mean, I'm so over it. But then I came across this clip last night. I'm going to play it for you. This is courtesy of NBC 10 in Philadelphia. And I don't know what he's doing. I don't know why he's at a podium talking about the ballroom in Washington, D.C. I want you to remember, this is the district attorney of Philadelphia, Pennsylvania.
1: And I'm going to have a paperweight sitting on my desk. You know what that paperweight's going to be? It's going to be a piece of the ballroom after we all blow it up. That's what it's going to be. In an official ceremony, just so we're clear. In an official ceremony, we're going to blow it up, and we're going to get the taxpayers their money back by selling all the pieces as paperweights, and I will have one on my desk.
0: Now, again, that's the Philadelphia district attorney. What does a district attorney do? I thought he prosecutes crimes in his jurisdiction. But there's a guy, Larry Krasner, who is actually and literally threatening a violent act against the White House. Now, certainly we could acknowledge, I don't think he literally means go and try to sneak onto the White House grounds and plant explosive devices. That probably won't work out for you. But if anybody else stood up in front of a group of people and said, I want to blow up the White House, I want to blow up the ballroom, I would believe that the Secret Service would pay that person a visit. Again, this is the district attorney of Philadelphia, Pennsylvania. Can anybody in this audience explain to me why the Philadelphia DA cares about the ballroom in Washington, D.C.? Now, I'm

not saying this as a political pundit. I mean it. Forget that I'm a Republican big mouth talk show host. Forget that. Take that off the table. Pretend I'm an anchor on NPR, and I've just finished a segment on the history of the tsetse flies. Okay? Just, I'm neutral. Forget my politics. Please, put it aside and answer my question. Explain to me how the guy who is arguably the chief law enforcer in Philadelphia, Pennsylvania, the district attorney, cares a whit about what is being constructed at 1600 Pennsylvania Avenue. You got to explain this to me. Because I saw that clip. I played it three times. I saw all the comments. He's a violent thug. He's a monster. He is nuts. I mean, he's the district attorney of Philadelphia. So can this audience, and I hope and pray you will flood my phone lines with an explanation as to why the district attorney of Philadelphia sees fit to attack the construction of the ballroom in Washington, D.C. I am all ears here in the Relief Factor Studios, 800-655-MIKE, 800-655-6453. Welcome in. It's Wednesday, August 26th. We're in the Relief Factor Studios. So glad to have you with us. Give me a call. Give me a text. 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I would love for anybody to give me an explanation as to how in the hell, pardon my French, the district attorney of Philadelphia gets off threatening to blow up the White House. 800-655-MIKE. I hope you join us here on this Wednesday episode of the Mike Gallagher Show.

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11: 1 year ago, the nation mourned the loss of one of its biggest advocates, one of its biggest fans, and one of its strongest warriors, Charlie Kirk. And although his life was cut short by senseless violence, his legacy lives on. 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

0: Mike Gallagher.
1: I'm sitting here. Tracy has given me some background on why Larry Krasner, the Philadelphia district attorney, saw fit to plan to blow up part of the White House. It was a speech at the 24th Annual Slavery Commemoration Ceremony. Okay. Now explain why he cares about the ballroom. You tell me how this guy isn't charged with some kind of a crime. I'm still blown away by this. We'll tackle this coming up. 800-655-MIKE. Your call's coming up in just a moment. Let me first remind you about a book that I have devoured. It is a book that you're going to find so fascinating you can't put it down. You know how people say that about books? This is one of them. Carbon Zero from AI pioneer Craig W. Stanfill. 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The premise is a fascinating one. What happens if somebody gave a prompt to AI, like to solve global warming, and everything went amok? 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I have a feeling, and from what I hear, he's as fascinating a guy as you might imagine he is. Let's start with Charlie in Delaware. Charlie, weigh in on this. How you doing today? How are you?
2: I listen to you every day, Mike.
1: You're the one.
2: And I was just saying, you know, the guy's doing good works around everything around, you know, and they just got in a dispute because they can't do it, and they got jealous, that's all.
1: I guess, but I mean, why? How do the people of Philadelphia not rise up? This is the district attorney sitting there railing about blowing up the ballroom? And as Amy Curtis points out over at Town Hall, she wrote a great piece. We have no idea why Philadelphia District Attorney Larry Krasner thinks he'll be anywhere near the White House in the near future, but he thinks he will. He apparently thinks he will. And he's got plans for President Trump's ballroom. He wants to literally blow it up when Democrats take control. Now, Amy Curtis over at Town Hall points out, if Larry Krasner is as good at blowing up things as he is at being the Philadelphia DA, we have nothing to worry about. Krasner has let murderers and violent criminals walk while he threatens prosecutors to bury conflicts of interest in his office. His office is so terrible. The district attorney's office in Philly is so rotten that the Pennsylvania Supreme Court has ruled that the state attorney general must review and even possibly intervene in any case where this lunatic Larry Krasner's office seeks to overturn murder convictions. That's how bad he is at his job. And for this guy to stand there and complain, if for this guy to stand at a podium and rail against the White House ballroom, I'd love to have a Democrat explain it to me. Jerry in New York, you're on the Mike Gallagher Show, 24 past the hour. Hi, Jerry, how are you?
3: Good, how are you? Mike, love you, love your show, and I love your crew that makes it all happen.
1: Thank you, Jerry. Appreciate your kind words. Love you, too.
3: I'm sure Larry Krasner, from what he has done, hasn't done, said, and hasn't said, shouldn't him and pretty much old Joshie Shapiro be in jail by now?
1: How do you not bring this guy up on a charge? Do you realize if Kamala Harris was the president and I got on this talk show and said I want to go literally blow up the White House, what do you think would happen to me?
3: Yeah, too much. Well, and the other funny and not so funny thing is, he's talking about taxpayer money, and all the people are yelling and screaming. I can't imagine what the percentage of taxpayers he's talking to.
1: Yeah, because, well, God, by the way, taxpayer money isn't funding this thing. That's the best part of all.
3: I know that. I know that. But he's telling people who don't pay taxes that the taxpayers are going to get their money back.
1: I know.
3: He's not talking to taxpayers.
1: You're right. You're exactly right. Great point. Thanks again, Jerry. One open line, 800-655-MIKE. Look, I'm just sitting here wondering how in the world we sit around and we justify and defend that this country can defend the indefensible. So just wanted to get that off my chest. By the way, thanks for all the comments about the audio problems we're having. We're sorry. We're having some audio issues that we're trying to fix, and we are aware of it, and apparently it's radio and TV. How about that? So we're getting it on well, it can't be. I don't know. We got an issue here, so we're working on it. Bear with us. This is just a day. You know, I'm wearing black today. I'm in mourning. I'm in a mournful mood. And, yeah, we got to talk about South Carolina. Yeah, we got to talk about Dolly Parton. Yeah, we got to dive into this. So hang in there. In fact, we got to listen to a little bit of Dolly as we try to work out the audio kinks that we got going on. How about a little Dolly Parton, Yasmin, with Kenny Rogers? Love this. One of her many, many number one hits.

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5: With SRN News, I'm Rich Thomason in Washington. Darlene Graham will get the chance to carry on her late brother's legacy in the U.S. Senate. She has won the Republican Senate runoff in South Carolina, hoping to win the election to the seat that was held by Senator Lindsey Graham. The U.S. and Canada are ramping up their trade war. They're hitting each other with steep new retaliatory tariffs, tariffs of up to 50% on certain imports. The world unites in grief as people across the globe bid farewell to Dolly Parton, the country music icon and actress. Philanthropist and businesswoman has died following a brief battle with cancer. She was 80. Not related to her passing, but it just so happens an ex-tropical storm that will form out in the Atlantic is to be named Dolly. Stocks opening lower this morning on Wall Street. This is SRN News.
6: This is a Bloomberg Money Minute. We just got more evidence that the economy cooled last month following strong spending earlier in the summer. The U.S. economy grew at a 1.5% annualized rate in the second quarter. Another report shows that U.S. consumer spending stalled in July. Meanwhile, the Fed's preferred inflation gauge shows an increase of 0.2% month over month and 3.7% year over year. Those numbers were a little higher than what economists were expecting. All eyes will be on NVIDIA later today as the AI chipmaker will be reporting earnings after the market closes. NVIDIA is considered the best barometer for AI spending. Wall Street expects the tech giant to deliver stellar results for the fiscal second quarter, which ended July 31st. The Trump administration is discussing additional trade penalties against Canada after Prime Minister Mark Carney unveiled retaliatory tariffs on the U.S. Trump has already promised to double auto tariffs on Canada to 50% and impose tariffs on auto parts starting January 1st in response to Canada striking back. Dan Schwartzman, Bloomberg.
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0: 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So the audio is, this is a function, one of those technical glitches on the SNC platform, and we're real sorry for that. And I promise we got some great people who are working on it as we speak. So thank you again for all of the comments. It's always helpful, too, when I get text messages. That's one thing I love about the text message feature. Instant feedback. It's like an instant focus group. Right away get a reaction to everything, which is pretty neat. So 800-655-MIKE, that's the call-in line and the text line. Same number, 800-655-6453. I can't imagine how any host in America wouldn't love that kind of text message feedback. I think the reason a lot of my colleagues don't like it is because they don't really want to hear from people, particularly if they disagree with you. And look, if you're a jerk, I'll block you. If you cuss me out, if you're rude to me, I don't mind blocking at all. I will block at a drop of a hat. I don't care if you like it or not. There's some things that I don't want in my universe. Same with X. You're a jerk to me on X. You cuss me out. And there were a lot of cussing going on last night after Darlene won. And I'm just going to turn it over to you. I mean, around the country, join me. Because there's a lot of people who are disappointed in the victory of Darlene Graham Nordone. Ralph Norman was a gentleman and wonderful, came over to the radio station yesterday where we were broadcasting from up in Rock Hill. And their campaign didn't really want to make her available for any interviews. She did very little media. They kind of locked her down because she had the Trump endorsement. And in having the Trump machine, that's all it took. In having the Trump political machine, you look at what happened in the last couple of weeks. Trump decided to endorse her. Not exact. The ostensible explanation is that he loved her brother. But I think it goes deeper than that. There's something else going on. He's not that kind of a warm, fuzzy, touchy-feely guy. He may have loved Lindsay, but look, he's had a lot of people around him who have passed away. He's had loss in his life. It doesn't make a whole lot of sense. But you know what they did do? They targeted Horry County in South Carolina. They targeted an area that she desperately needed to overperform. He went there to a rally Friday night, perfectly timed. They focused and concentrated on Horry County, the Myrtle Beach area, and that part of the state vastly outperformed expectations for her. It was a brilliant political maneuver. And it worked. It worked. It's exactly what she needed. That's what she had going for her. And now the question becomes, and I want to put this to everybody, now the question becomes, will the disappointed Ralph Norman voters suck it up and support her as she goes up against the radical leftist Dr. Annie Andrews in November? And I'm going to put that question to everybody. Will voters in South Carolina, Republican voters, independent voters, people who know that Annie Andrews would be a nightmare, will they have the ability to unify? And I don't know the answer to that. I hope they are. Because let me tell you something, you got to put your country first. Ralph Norman fought the good fight. He was the underdog. He was up against a tidal wave. The entire machine turned out for her. And my question to you is, will South Carolinians unite and support her in November? Now, I'm going to start the conversation, and I hope you'll join me with an answer to that question. 800-655-MIKE. I'm going to start with pointing out that if you don't, you're going to have a radical, far-left agent of chaos who comes across as this, you know, mild-mannered doctor. She's a pediatrician. Look, I don't know. That would be unthinkable. I get frustrated when people tell me that they are going to stay home. I get annoyed when people say, I'm not going to vote. I don't care. Blow it all up. You can't abandon this country. You can't abandon America. You can't give up on South Carolina, Texas, even New York, California. There is no choice but to vote for her. But I'm going to put this question to this audience. Do you believe that that's what's going to happen? Or are you concerned that Annie Andrews might win because aggravated Ralph Norman supporters will stay home? Give me your answer to that question. 800-655-MIKE. Of course, at 20 before the hour, we're also talking about the passing of Dolly Parton. One of my favorites is when she teamed up with Kenny Rogers, one of her 25 number one hits. The great Dolly Parton passing away at the age of 80. Welcome in to a very busy edition of the Mike Gallagher Show. Let's talk a little bit about that entire trajectory of what's happening in South Carolina. Your voice, your call, your perspective coming up.
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0: What a great contemporary song. Precious and few are the moments we will share. Who knew that Dolly Parton would no longer be of this earth? What an incredible life. And I just keep in my head hearing how she loved everybody. Everybody loved her. Here's one of my favorites. Who doesn't love Jolene? This was performed in England in 2014 at the Glastonbury Festival.
1: Are you having fun so far? This is a real thrill and a real treat. Now, how many of you go so far back that you'd remember a song of mine called Jolene?

0: an icon, the legendary Dolly Parton, passed away at age 80 after a brief battle with cancer. A lot of text messages coming in on the text line about what South Carolina should do next. Florida writes, Ralph Norman should come out today and tell his supporters to vote for Darlene. Look, he told us yesterday, you heard it if you heard my show from Rock Hill, South Carolina, if he were to lose, he would certainly support Darlene Graham Nordone. He's not gonna hold anything against her. He was a gentleman last night in his concession speech. Even though he expressed little confusion, and he said that to us yesterday. He was absolutely perplexed that President Trump endorsed a woman with no legislative experience whatsoever, as my podcast partner puts it, Mark Davis, a nice lady whose brother died. That's why people voted for her, and they elected her to be the Republican nominee in November because Trump told them to. That's it. There's nothing about her that you could say you voted for, period. So that just shows you the strength, the effectiveness, and yes, from a political standpoint, the brilliance of Trump and his... Don't go up against him. You won't win. You won't win. 800-655-MIKE. 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If you're tired of spam messages, if you're worried about these people, companies, organizations that can find out all kinds of personal information about you, that's why you got to have Incogni. There was a man, you remember the guy that assassinated the Minnesota lawmaker and her husband and the family dog, that monster? They found a list in his car of websites, data brokers. You may not even know about data brokers. I'm not even sure I was familiar with how it all works. These are people search sites that sell your home address for a couple of bucks. Data brokers. Incogni gets the data brokers, forces the data brokers and the people search sites to delete you. 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Because the next time a stranger searches your name, make sure they find nothing. Incidentally, guys, I know we're trying to track down this audio problem. I'm getting complaints about from radio stations. I don't know if that's true or not. According to a texter, Tampa Bay 860, the answer, the audio is distorted. I don't think it's distorted on radio. This is a very weird problem we're having right now today, and we're sorry for these technical glitches, but I'm not sure that texture is correct. Wait a minute now. Oh, yeah, that you just clarified. No, you're not listening to 860, The Answer. You're watching on Salem News Channel. People get confused. Thank you, Florida. I think you thought you were listening to the radio station on Salem News Channel. You're not. You're listening to... This is a unique SNC problem that we're facing, and our team is working tirelessly to fix this. We don't know what's going on. Here was Ralph Norman, in case anybody wonders what kind of a gentleman he is. This was his concession speech, and frankly, in this part of the speech, he acknowledges his confusion. He's mystified, and he expressed that to me yesterday. He was completely mystified as to why Trump endorsed his opponent.
1: South Carolina made the decision. We had $8 million spent against us. We couldn't come up with that much money. But people were great to me. All of our money came from South Carolina and from my personal account. The other, my opponents, the money came from outside PACs. I mean, it's a fact. I'm not being critical. It's just the PACs that were against, to me, freedom. It's Democrats. They wanted their, they got what they wanted. I get that. But, the president got involved. He has that right. That's his prerogative. As I told, y'all, his policies are good. I never understood why he got in this race to beat, but it is what it is, and I'll accept it. We will, something good, and I've always said, something good will come out of this. I don't know what it is, but something good will come out of it.
0: That's Ralph Norman, ever the gentleman. We'll see. He is right. I mean, when bad things happen, God has a plan. We don't always know what it is. And now I think it's incumbent upon Ralph to wholeheartedly endorse her, to support her, maybe even to campaign with her. I don't think that anything, the back and forth that they had during this very brief period, nothing would should lead to such animosity between them. He should be on board, because now Republicans have to unify to stop this radical extremist, Annie Andrews, from winning. Lucas is back in Phoenix. Hey, Lucas, welcome back. How are you, sir?
2: Oh, not too bad. I have a feeling that she's going to win wholeheartedly, no problem. Okay.
0: Yeah, it's South Carolina, isn't it? We're not talking, this is not exactly, Wisconsin or California.
2: Right. And the only reason I say that, you made a comment a second ago, God puts his hands on certain things, and he uses even the weakest to win, okay?
0: Amen.
2: So
0: amen.
2: This whole thing is not about just individuals. This is about the freedom of this country, and it's a lot about Trump, and I get people in my mind. They keep saying, well, Trump did this. No, there were many people that he uses, Trump does, he actually brings them all together and says, hey, let's think about this. How can we make this all work in such a way for this country? It's not just him. He has a think tank that will go out that is unbelievable, okay? And everybody should know that from the apprenticeship for 14 years.
0: Well, on the one hand, you're saying it's not, you can't give credit to Trump, and then you're turning around and giving credit to Trump. I get your point. That's what I'm saying. It's a machine. Let me tell you something, Lucas. She doesn't win without his endorsement, and she doesn't win without him targeting Myrtle Beach the way he did, Horry County. It was a brilliant political maneuver, and that is the entire Trump political machine. No way around that. That's just the way it is. I'm not trying to, you sound a little defensive, like I'm blaming him. I'm not blaming him. I'm giving credit. And because historians will look at that race and see the tactical, surgical brilliance of this effort to drag this lady across the finish line, because she didn't do herself any favors, but she had a powerful ally. She had a very powerful ally, and that ally is a guy named Donald J. Trump. And you know something? That should be a lesson to everybody who thinks that this guy is kaput, that he's finished, that he's out of juice. Oh, no. In many, many ways, I think you could argue that President Trump, certainly politically, is just getting started. What do I always say? Trust Trump. I get to hang out with some pretty neat people like Joe Piscopo. And of all people, Joe Piscopo performed with Dolly Parton. We've got that performance for you. And Joe, who's going to join us live to talk about the incredible life and legacy of the iconic Dolly Parton. That and a whole lot more coming up. 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
8: Breaking news this hour from Town Hall. I'm Rich Thomason. Darlene Graham will get the chance to carry on her late brother's legacy in the U.S. Senate. She won the Republican Senate runoff in South Carolina, hopes to win election to the seat that was held by Senator Lindsey Graham, and she thanks President Trump for his endorsement.
9: Mr. President, Lindsey truly loved you and viewed you as one of his closest friends. I appreciate that bond and appreciate all that you've done for our country. Our victory would not have been possible without you, and we are truly grateful.
8: Inflation remained elevated last month, up 3.7% from a year ago, according to the Commerce Department, and remaining well above the Fed's 2% target rate. The world is united in grief as people across the globe bid farewell to Dolly Parton. The country music icon and actress, philanthropist, and businesswoman has died following a brief battle with cancer.
4: In New York, the Empire State Building lit up in pink sparkle lights in memory of Dolly Parton. The building announcing that at 9:25, as in 9:25 p.m., the lights would be turned on as a tribute to her hit movie and song, 9 to 5. President Trump ordering American flags to be flown at half-staff in honor of the iconic country music singer who passed after a brief and private battle with cancer. Laura Winters reporting.
8: And not related to her passing, it just so happens the next tropical storm that will form out in the Atlantic is to be named Dolly. There's word that Meta has reached a $17 billion settlement with dozens of states. This to resolve teen social media addiction cases. On Wall Street, stocks have turned positive now, with the Dow up about 24 points. The NASDAQ is ahead 21. The S&P 500 index better by 9 points. More on these stories.
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0: In times like these, you got to have your sense of humor. You have to have some levity. Got to be able to laugh at life. I just saw a funny post on social media. Please tell me Mitch McConnell doesn't have a sister. Now that's funny. Now that's funny in a very dark humor kind of way. I like some dark humor, and I'm not sure if Mitch McConnell has, who's a nice lady, but if so, maybe Kentucky is going to have to deal with that. Welcome in, despite all the efforts of Ralph Norman supporters yesterday in South Carolina, Darlene Graham Nordone won. And I was talking this morning with Joey Hudson, who went with me to Rock Hill yesterday. Had a wonderful, terrific visit there. Bunch of great people at WRHI. And thank

Anderson County, Oconee. He clobbered her in the upstate. And the split in South Carolina is amazing between the upstate and the rest of the state. There's like a line. It's almost like, it almost looks like North and South Korea. And the upper part of the state went for Ralph, and the lower part of the state went for Darlene. And make no mistake, lower part of the state, more liberal. You got Charleston, Myrtle Beach. And the bottom line here is that Trump and his team surgically took Ralph Norman out. They targeted Horry County, and that's where she clobbered him. And he did tell us that yesterday off air. We were talking about how this looks like strategically for him. And he said, look, if she overperforms in Horry County, he was concerned about Horry County, and that was where she prevailed. And now the question becomes, are the disappointed Ralph Norman supporters going to be willing to unify with the Darlene Graham Nordone supporters and vote for her in November? Because the alternative is unimaginable. Dr. Annie Andrews, you check out that lady. You go ahead and check out her background as a pediatrician and what she believes in and what she stands for and what she represents. There's only one thing to do, and everybody knows it. You may know that in your head, but you may not know it in your heart. So I want to tackle all that with you. There's also, of course, the extraordinarily sad news of the passing of the great Dolly Parton. And all through the show today, we're going to play some musical tributes to her. Her life, her philanthropy. She would have been a billionaire. You want to know why she wasn't a billionaire? Because she gave away tons of money. I've been a supporter of her foundation for years. I've donated for about a decade, because I was really impressed with her imagination library. Her daddy couldn't read or write. She loved her daddy, and she told a story once, and we've got that story for you that I want to share with you about why she was committed to literacy in America. And gosh, she just gave, look, the simplest eulogy for her, the best epitaph for her, she loved everybody, and everybody loved her. Period. Some more breaking news on a Wednesday. Mark Zuckerberg's Meta company just agreed to pay a whopping $16.7 billion to settle lawsuits brought against Meta by 29 state attorneys general who claimed that Meta purposely built Facebook and Instagram to make kids addicted. Now, this blows my mind on a bunch of different levels. Number one, where is that money going to go? If somebody has a kid who's addicted to Instagram, you're going to get $1 million? Where does $16.7 billion go? You had 29 state attorneys general who brought a lawsuit, and I don't like Facebook. I don't like Instagram. I admit it. I don't like Zuckerberg. I don't like Meta. I spend most of my time on X, and I hope that you'll join me there at Gallagher Show. Somebody's going to figure out how to get at Mike Gallagher. Somebody's got that. I hope we don't have it. And I've asked this 1,000 times, and nobody around me seems to know how to fix it. I'd love to get at Mac, but I'm at Gallagher Show. That's where we live on X, and that's where I spend most of my time. So you're going to tell me that 29 attorneys general, 29 states, said, let's sue Mark Zuckerberg and Meta, and let's sue on behalf of parents who are complaining that their kids are addicted to social media. Forget that the parents should have been parenting.

keeping their kids off of social media if the kid is prone to being addicted to social media. All right, forget that. Let's just sue. And let's get Zuckerberg to take out his checkbook. Well, he did. And he wrote a check, or he's going to write a check, to the tune of $16.7 billion with a B, in case you're having an audio problem today, and I know we are. We're aware of some of the audio issues we're having on Salem News Channel. We're working, trying to get it fixed. We're sorry for that. $16.7 billion. Because Meta endangered children. There is nothing about this I understand. Meta shares popped 4% in pre-market trading on the news of this settlement. It was announced just days into the landmark trial that was scheduled to take place in California federal court. The agreement includes a commitment from Meta to make design changes to the apps, including imposing daily usage limits, nighttime blocks on apps before bedtime, and enhanced age assurance measures to make sure kids underage can't use Instagram or Facebook. How's that going to work? How are you going to make a 15-year-old kid be blocked from Instagram? And again, where does the money go? Where does the $16.7 billion go? That go into the bank accounts of parents who frankly don't know how to parent and keep their kids off social media? It's a crazy story. It's a crazy story. And again, the passing of Dolly, it's something that we continue to sit around and just wonder how somebody who we thought would be around forever is not going to be around anymore. Dolly Parton, what a story, what a life, what a pretty incredible legacy she leaves behind. So look, we got a lot to cover. 800-655-MIKE, a lot of breaking news. We'll talk about the Ralph Norman, Darlene Graham Nordone story. We'll talk about Dolly's passing. We'll talk about this crazy Meta lawsuit. Can you explain this to me? Because I'd love to know. 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

0: Stacey Garrity, and I'm running for governor of Pennsylvania. Pennsylvania's current governor, Josh Shapiro, and his Democrat Party have made a dangerous and catastrophic turn towards the failed and dangerous policies of radical socialism. Shapiro has proven he will not stand up against this movement that threatens to undo 250 years of freedom's progress and promise in America. There is no longer anything democratic about today's Democrat Party. Pennsylvania is the birthplace of American liberty, and it remains a keystone state in this fight today. This Commonwealth is where we declared our independence and where our Constitution was formed. The fate of America often hung in the balance many times here. 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
9: Someone please tell me Mitch McConnell doesn't have a sister. That's funny. Now, that really is funny on many levels. A lot of people not smiling today. Although, look, if you're on the Darlene bandwagon because, you know, the president endorsed her, and let's face it, that's why you would be. There isn't any other reason. Then so be it. He won. She won. And now the hard part, everybody in South Carolina has got to support her in order to stop Dr. Annie Andrews. The big concern, of course, is that the reason Democrat donors were helping to fund her campaign was because they wanted her to win. Why would they want her to win? Because they are gambling on Annie Andrews mopping the floor with her. Now, it's South Carolina. It's not going to happen. I don't think. I was right about my prediction, and I said it all week. I told Mark Davis last week she'll probably win by a few percentage points. And Mark said, there's no way. Oh, there's no way. Last night he posted, I'm surprised at the outcome. And I couldn't resist. I said, well, if you had listened to your podcast partner from M&M Extra, Mr. Davis, you wouldn't be surprised, because I said it all along. I was right again. Folks have got to learn to listen to me. I'm pretty good at this stuff. And now it's up to South Carolinians to unite. I posted on X last night, Ralph Norman told me that if he were to lose, he'd support Senator Graham Nordone come November. South Carolinians will need to shake off their disappointment at her anointment and unify in order to defeat the Democrat. Country first. And had a lot of people comment on it. It sort of went a little viral there. Here are some of the comments under my post. South Carolina died last night. Open primaries closed the casket. Dynasty elections should not ever be the norm. Another one, Terry writes, what she clearly lacks in qualifications, she will most assuredly make up in the only thing that matters, loyalty to Trump. She'll do and vote exactly how he tells her. Kiwi gal, I'm so mad that Democrat money flooded her election campaign and Democrats are able to vote in our primaries. Incidentally, Joey Hudson, for his part, insists that the narrative that a bunch of Democrats voted for her yesterday is false. Joey rejects that completely and said, Democrats aren't crossing over and voting for Lindsey Graham's sister. No way. And I trust Joey's instincts as well. So let's get your take on it all. 800-655-MIKE, 800-655-6453. 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Doug's in Pittsburgh, Pennsylvania. want to react to the Darlene Graham Nordone victory last night. How you doing today, Doug?
10: I'm wonderful, Mike.
9: Good.
10: It's hard for me to believe. I listen to you every day, and I'm 1,000% MAGA and extremely conservative and all that stuff.
9: Sure.
10: It is hard for me to believe. I've never called. I called one time. I got through on the first call, and I'm on in less than 5 minutes. This is beautiful.
9: I love it. I love it when the stars align and the moons all come together and it all. I love it when a plan comes together, Doug. Good for you.
10: Hey, listen, I generally agree with probably 95% of the stuff that you espouse.
9: Okay.
10: All right. I think I'm a little older than you. I have a piece of advice.
9: Sure.
10: First, I want to ask a quick question. How does Darlene reference herself in this race? Is she Graham or is she Graham Nordone?
9: She references herself as Darlene Graham. She dropped her married name for the purpose of the campaign.
10: All right. I understand, and I don't care. I'm fine with that. My piece of advice to you would be stop calling her Darlene Graham Nordone. Every time you use that, it sounds as if you don't approve of it.
9: It's her name.
10: Of her drop.
9: It's her name. It's her name. And with all due respect, I think a lot of people don't understand why you would brand yourself with a name that isn't the name you go by. And I'm going to be factual.
10: Understand.
9: I'm not going to play a game here and say, well, I'm going to give her a brand because that's her name. So look, people can go to the polls on November the 3rd and hopefully elect Darlene Graham Nordone over Dr. Annie Andrews. I mean, look, I think with all due, and I'm trying to be respectful here.
10: Yes, I understand.
9: So you don't have a problem with it. That's your prerogative. Many of us do.
10: All right.
9: How do you think?
10: Here's my point to that.
9: Would you change your name if you're running for office?
10: If I thought it would advantage me, I might just do that.
9: Well, there you go. That's the answer. I guess that's the answer, and that perhaps is the problem that people have. But look, we got to get over all of our problems, period. Doesn't matter. Get over any issue you have. You got to unify, and you got to vote for her because she's got to beat Dr. Annie Andrews, and that's just the way it works in politics. Politics ain't beanbag. Hey, the great Joe Piscopo. You know Joe. You love him from Saturday Night Live and the movies and the morning show in New York. He knew Dolly. He's going to join us with his great moments with her coming up.
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14: That's our news. Armist Thomason in Washington. There is an outpouring of grief the world over as people from all walks of life mourn the passing of Dolly Parton, a country music legend, actress, businesswoman, philanthropist. She died following a brief battle with cancer. A nephew says Dolly is now in the arms of Jesus. Dolly Parton was 80. Darlene Graham is one step closer to filling the U.S. Senate seat that was held by her late brother, Senator Lindsey Graham. After winning the Republican Senate runoff in South Carolina, she's now focusing on November's general election. Republicans preparing a major showcase of their agenda. This at the party's upcoming midterm convention in Dallas. Canada has imposed $20 billion worth of tariffs on U.S. imports, retaliation for President Trump's tariffs on Canadian goods. The Dow down 131 points, NASDAQ off 95. This is SRN News.
15: This is a Bloomberg Money Minute. Meta Platforms has agreed to settle a blockbuster social media case brought by the attorneys general of 29 states. Meta was accused of deliberately designing Facebook and Instagram to addict teenagers. The settlement comes in the second week of the trial in federal court in Oakland. Meta has agreed to pay $16.7 billion to settle the landmark case. The tech giant had calculated that a trial loss could have cost them, including penalties, as much as $1.4 trillion. Meta platform shares are fractionally higher on the news. We just got more evidence that the economy cooled last month following strong spending earlier in the summer. The U.S. economy grew at a 1.5% annualized rate in the second quarter. Another report shows that U.S. consumer spending stalled in July. Meanwhile, the Fed's preferred inflation gauge shows an increase of 0.2% month over month and 3.7% year over year. Markets are mixed, with the Dow and the Nasdaq down 0.1% to 0.2%, while the S&P is slightly higher. Dan Schwartzman, Bloomberg.
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gosh, 26 minutes before the hour. So much being written, said about the great Dolly Parton. What an incredible loss. I saw that yesterday. I thought I was on a plane, actually, flying back, sitting next to a guy from Tampa Bay who was it's one of those great, I don't normally talk to people or have, you know, I don't usually engage. Not that I'm stuck up or anything, but I'm not, real big in small talk. I kind of like to, and saw that text. Dolly Parton dies at age 80. Chris Queen over at PJ Media writes, one of the truest legends, who is also one of the most incredible human beings of our time. Dolly Parton died at the age of 80. People magazine reported that Dolly had mentioned as recently as Friday that she was recovering from health issues. Gosh, this must have happened quickly. I saw a report early this morning that said she had a very fast advancing form of cancer. Just this past Friday, she said, as I've shared in video messages throughout the past year, I'm dealing with some health issues that I just didn't pay attention to when I was watching over Carl, her beloved husband, Carl Dean. And that story is amazing because he hated the spotlight. He never went anywhere with her. And it just worked for them. He was her rock, as she described him. And she'd go out on the road and she'd perform and she'd tour and she'd entertain and then she'd come home to Carl Dean. He's a blue collar guy, a laborer, a construction guy. He, along with others, built their house in Franklin, Tennessee, decades ago. She said she's lived in the same house for many, many, many years. And the story behind her home blows my mind because she evidently had the wherewithal to know that she was going to be famous. Before she was famous, she told Carl Dean, look, when my time comes, there are going to be tour buses coming to our home. And we want land big enough that we can build a house on and it can set far enough back from the road that people can't drive the tour buses up to our front porch. And that's what Carl Dean and his buddies and the construction people did. They built this beautiful spread in Franklin, Tennessee. And sure enough, she became a superstar. And now the tour buses do show up, only they show up outside her gate. And you can see the house way off the distance. She wanted the house far enough away that people could see the house, but not see them. And that's what happened. In this interview with People magazine, she said about her health, this isn't the first time I've had to manage something like this. Back in the 80s, I was down for several months with female issues. I was struggling with my weight at times. So it's not like I haven't been through hard times. She added, but I think because we live in a 24/7 world with social media, everything gets magnified in ways it wasn't years ago. I used to joke that I was the queen of the tabloids. Now I guess I can say I'm the queen of social media. AI. Seriously, though, even though I'm still healing, I'm still working. You know me. As I've often said, I've dreamed myself into a corner, and I still have so many things I want to achieve. So I'm going to keep on working as long as I can see everything come to life. That was just days ago, and sadly, she passed away at age 80. Now, it's kind of neat that I happen to know somebody who I respect and admire and love dearly. He's a colleague. He's the morning host on AM 970, The Answer. If you're in or around New York or Connecticut or New Jersey, I'm sure you wake up to him every day, but of course, he entertained millions over the years through his stint on Saturday Night Live, his films, Johnny Dangerously, his Broadway work on stage with Grease. And he indeed knew Dolly Parton. I want to start, before we bring Joe onto the show, here is a moment on her show. She had a variety show called The Dolly Show, and
the great Joe Piscopo, who's a master of imitations. You hear him do, you see him do Frank Sinatra. You think the chairman of the board is right there in the room with you. He also did a mean Bruce Springsteen. And as Bruce Springsteen, he appeared with Dolly and they sang together on ABC TV. Check this out.

0: So that's Joe Piscopo on stage with Dolly Parton. Here he is, the legend, the guy that I can say I know sang with Dolly Parton. Joe, how are you, my friend?
1: Mike, thank you for playing that. Such great memories of the great Dolly Parton, brother. How are you? You look great. Always honored to be on your show, my friend.
0: What an honor it is to have you on, because I know, you know, like the rest of the world, you're hurting over Dolly's passing.
1: Yeah.
0: Tell us a little bit about what was behind that appearance that you made on ABC. You got to tell us I know you also appeared with her as Frank Sinatra. What was that all about?
1: Tell us
0: what you know about the great Dolly Parton.
1: Well, we had the same manager at the time, a guy named Sandy Gallen, and he was like one of those big guys in Hollywood. And Dolly had Sandy as the manager, and Sandy said, "Hey, Dolly's doing a variety show. You want to jump on the air?" And I go, "With Dolly Parton?" So now you think, sure, what are you going to do with Dolly Parton? Mostly music. It's an icon. So I go, "Well, will she go along with me if I do an impression or two? Maybe I always would love to have seen Frank Sinatra sing with Dolly Parton. How
0: right.
1: about Bruce Springsteen?" Bruce was like hot as hot could be at that time, you know,
0: right.
1: You know, in the Born in the USA days. And so they go, "Okay, that's great. Come on in. And I bring in whoever you want." And you know what, Mike? It's so, you know, we always joke on the radio. We try to be as frugal as we can, you know, keep the expenses down. But, you know, when you're with Dolly, no, none of that matters, man. They said, "Bring your makeup, man." you know, I don't think.
0: Bring your entourage.
1: Yeah, but we do the schmooze cruise. I ain't bringing the makeup, man. You know, when we're on our station cruise, but and totally appreciated and respected from the station. But and then I bought Ralph Junket, my conductor. We made a lot. We played live. That's my territory doing those impressions. And
0: yeah.
1: I said, "Is Dolly going to be okay with this? This is how great Dolly Parton was." So hospitable. We went in, we took a full day, and we did Bruce Springsteen, and we did Frank Sinatra, and then we did a Chad. And then my buddy, who was a very well-known anesthesiologist, a doctor friend, said, "Oh, I love Dolly Parton." And you love Dolly Parton? This is the guy that he's an Israeli guy that fought for the IDF. "Can I get an autograph of Dolly Parton?" So I asked her on the air. That was a bit. "Dolly, do you mind?" And I told the story to Dolly like I just told you. And it was so homey and never an attitude. Never look at her watch. We did PR pictures. She was as comfortable. And then this, when you work with somebody, Mike, when you work with somebody like I had the honor of working with, well, certainly you on the radio, not to patronize you, but honestly with you on the radio, but Eddie Murphy, Robin Williams, Don Rickles, Jerry Lewis, Mr. Sinatra, you work with these people. There's a vibe that you could feel, an aura that you could feel. And they pick up whatever you pick up. Dolly Parton singing Bruce Springsteen. How does that happen? She made that song better than when Bruce did it. I'm on fire. And then we do, gonna do Frank Sinatra. So I milked the heck out of it. You know, I did shtick. And it's online and you look, and she went right along with it. And I believe, if I remember correctly, it was not in her key. She still went with it, and it was just being next to her. And don't forget, just to close this little, complimentary, accolades of Dolly Parton to Dolly, I wanted to light myself on fire. I said, "This is, if you could do that well," she goes, "then light yourself on fire." I go, what? So, yeah. So they brought in stunt people. Dolly was the best. And they did like this gel on my arm, and they lit it on my arm, and then I had gel on the other arm, and we closed it out. And man, she's got the Dolly hair, man. God forbid, you know?
0: Yeah, no
1: and
0: kidding.
1: She would.
0: Oh, my God.
1: Yeah, Dolly. one of the joys of my life, and it was one of the best pieces, and it still plays well, by the grace of God, it still plays well to this day, my dear friend.
0: You can find that stuff. Go to YouTube, find Joe Piscopo with Dolly Parton as Frank Sinatra, as Bruce Springsteen. And you know what I loved about learning about, you know, all the stuff that now has come out about her since her passing yesterday? She could have been a billionaire with a B. The reason she wasn't is because she gave away so much money. Her imagination library, all the stuff she did on behalf of people, and Joe, may all of us just pray that our epitaph, that our at our eulogy, the message, and all. I keep hearing this in my head, Joe. She loved everybody, and everybody loved her. It's that simple. And finally, Joe, you and I are in the trenches with the political wars and the crazy stuff going on with the Democrats, and you're dealing with Mom Donnie there in New York and all that. You know what? Nobody disagreed about loving Dolly. And finally, an epic event like this happens, the tragic passing of Dolly Parton, and everybody can be unified. That's a good thing.
1: Yeah, it's a good sign, and I love the president flying the flags at half mast in the name of Dolly Parton.
0: Yes, but
1: I don't know what happened back then. Maybe it was just because the aura of Dolly. Nobody argued. There were differences, but we didn't get crazy about it. And so maybe on this passing of Dolly Parton, we could learn that lesson, Mike. You know, and because we don't hate, you and I don't hate. You know, and they always say, "Oh." Yeah, you know, one guy said, Joe, you're weak. You know, sometimes you don't hate. I go, I can't go there. I can't go to the hate.
0: It's not who we are.
1: You know,
0: who we are. I don't want that.
1: No.
0: I don't want our political opponents killed. I don't want to blow up the ballroom like Larry Krasner, the Philadelphia DA, wants to do. I mean, I don't want to celebrate assassinations. I mean, Joe, what we're witnessing here, you know it. We've talked about it. It's evil. There's a cultural war going on. There's a spiritual war going on, and it's gotta. We gotta prevail. So we gotta remember to pray, and we gotta stay in the fight, and we gotta do it with honor, and we gotta do it with respect. We gotta do it with dignity, but we have to. We've gotta stay true to our convictions. And Joe, again, I just can't get over how many people. How many people get to say that I sang with Dolly Parton and I knew her? But you're right. I shouldn't just focus on that, because you think about your life, your legacy, all the people you worked with. And you mentioned that list there of the people that you've gotten to rub elbows with. That's incredible. Do you ever stop and take stock of that? Do you ever think about how wonderful your life is?
1: You know, sometimes I do. When Dolly passed, the people sent me all the video that we did. And I went, wow, I can't believe I was there. And she makes you so comfortable. Dolly Parton had a gift of making you feel so comfortable. I was a kid, you know, I was just starting out. And she went right with it. Not to mention, I can't emphasize enough the music. She's so brilliant at the music, where we went into some Springsteen territory, and even more complicated, it was the Frank Sinatra stuff. She nailed it.
0: Boom,
1: nailed it again.
0: Yeah.
1: And you're right next to her. That was the genius and brilliance of Dolly Parton. But the comfort level, the goodness, and her pure heart, you could feel one-on-one with Dolly Parton.
0: Joe Piscopo, it's great visiting with you, my friend. I'll look forward to seeing you in person one day soon. I'm so glad you could join us today on the Mike Gallagher Show. You mean the world to us. Hello, Joe? Where'd you go? I lost you, Joe.
1: Sorry.
0: We started to go away from you there. Go ahead. What were you saying?
1: There we go. I said, it's always an honor to be with you, because I think we can get to where we want to go, bringing this country together, united. It's a joy to listen to you every morning. You're always so positive. You're always so energetic. But the positive energy and the love for everybody, it really, really shines on your show, Mike Gallagher. So it's an honor to be with you, my dear friend.
0: Back at you in spades. You are definitely all that and more, my friend. I love listening to you every morning. Keep it up. Keep fighting the good fight, Joe. Joe Piscopo joining us.
1: God bless, Mike.
0: Take care, Joe. And you know, this is a little schmaltzy. I like the power of prayer. I like to remember what life means and what matters, things that matter. There's a song that Dolly performed at the Country Music Association Awards in 2002. And the title is very simple. And I know in my heart of hearts, it's what Dolly is saying right now. Hello, God.
2: Hello. Are you out there? Can you hear me?

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1: You know what? You know what really strikes me about Dolly Parton and that whole epitaph that I keep thinking of? She loved everybody and everybody loved her. That bothered people. There were some people who didn't like the way she loved everybody. They were actually bothered by her belief, and she was very, very spiritual. She said that she prayed about every decision she made. She turned it over to the Lord, and she had a strong conviction that I'm not going to judge people. I heard a clip last night of her saying, I'm not judging people. God does that. That's up to God. I'm not God. As a Christian, I love everybody. And she talked about it in my family. She said, look, we've got people in our lives. We've got, and you know, I'm sure people cringed because she kind of put people with sexual orientation in the same category as people with alcohol issues. But she said, look, I love gays. I love lesbians. We've had drunks in my family and, you know, people that with drug addiction problems. We've had people with all challenges in life and all different walks of life. And I love everybody. And that was controversial. And you know what? It shouldn't be. More coming up on the life of Dolly Parton and more on this bizarre South Carolina, you know, chapter that is now closed, and it's Darlene Graham Nordone. And finally, how about this huge meta settlement with 29 state attorneys general for the tune of billions of dollars? Where does the money go? And when's the government going to stop trying to make people be parents that are in the government? That and more all coming up. Don't go away. You take your vitamins, you watch what you eat, maybe you're even popping probiotics these days. You know food alone doesn't cut it, so you supplement, right? Are you doing the same for your precious dog? Most people are not. Here's what the big dog food companies won't tell you. 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The processing kills off the live stuff your dog's body actually needs to thrive. 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
0: Facebook and Instagram parent Meta will shell out a bundle, $17 billion, to end a landmark trial over teen social media addiction and to settle claims filed by 47 states. Meta also agrees to add child safety measures to its platforms. There's an outpouring of grief around the world over, as people from all walks of life mourn the passing of Dolly Parton. A country music legend, an actress, businesswoman, and philanthropist, she died following a brief battle with cancer. A nephew says Dolly is now in the arms of Jesus. Dolly Parton was 80. Darlene Graham is one step closer to filling the U.S. Senate seat that was held by her late brother, Senator Lindsey Graham. After winning the GOP Senate runoff in South Carolina, she's now focusing on November's general election.
6: Liberals believe if they can defeat conservatives in South Carolina, then they can defeat us anywhere. Once again, they're coming for us, and the South Carolina values we hold dear.
0: She's been endorsed by President Trump. Republicans are preparing a major showcase for their agenda. Party's upcoming midterm convention in Dallas.
7: The two-day event will feature President Trump twice, a keynote from Vice President J.D. Vance, and 109 speakers and presentations. Organizers say the program will highlight reshoring jobs, tax relief, affordability, border security, and tough-on-crime policies, including provisions of the One Big Beautiful Bill. Moments of remembrance will also be planned. A 20,000-ticket lottery remains open, with winners notified September 4th. Jason Walker reporting.
0: A key inflation gauge held steady last month, 3.7%. On Wall Street, the Dow down 97 points, NASDAQ off 44. More on these stories at townhall.com.
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13: From the wild world of D.C. politics to America's culture clash, brace yourself for the reality check you've been waiting for. The one and only Mike Gallagher.
1: Wow, it's a busy day. Breaking News Wednesday. Welcome in. Lots of stuff to cover for you, and I'm glad you're here. Glad we're together. Dolly Parton passing away at the age of 80. Just an unexpected, sad passing of a true legend, an icon. Yesterday in South Carolina, the voters have spoken. The voters there said, you know what? We're going to accept Trump's endorsement, and we're going to run with it. And they did. They voted for and elected Darlene Graham Nordone to be the competitor to Dr. Annie Andrews. I saw a funny tweet earlier today that just cracked me up. Somebody please tell me Mitch McConnell doesn't have a sister. That just tickles me. I think that's very funny in a very dark humor sort of way. Speaking of darkness, I don't get this. There was a 29 state attorneys general sued Meta. I'm no fan of Meta, but Mark Zuckerberg's company

How are you going to stop kids from being addicted to social media? I got an idea. Maybe you want to be a parent. Maybe you're going to make sure you know what your kids are doing on social media. Maybe you're not going to buy them a cell phone when they're 9 years old. Maybe you're not going to let them pull out their iPad at dinner time in the restaurant. Maybe you'll be a parent. No. That's not the way America works. America makes sure, get your checkbook out. Money will solve everything. The state attorneys general said, let's go after Meta. They got big deep pockets. Again, I'm no fan of Meta. I hate that whole company. Hate everything about it. But you know what? The floodgates are going to open now. I want to sue somebody. I want to sue Burger King. All those years of having those Whoppers, they made me eat those Whoppers. That's why I had to wind up in the lap of PhD weight loss and nutrition and lose, you know, over 50 pounds because Burger King made me do it. I had to become a PhD client because McDonald's had me eat too many Big Macs. Come on, where's my attorney general here in Florida? Let's put together a nice, good old-fashioned class action. Come on, I need some money for my troubles, for my pain. This is unbelievable to me. The lawsuit rose from what the state attorneys general claimed was the company's failure to protect children from harm on Instagram. Here's a text from somebody I follow, or a tweet rather, from somebody I follow on X, Patriot Oasis. Patriot Oasis writes, Meta agrees to pay $16 billion to settle lawsuits with 29 states. The lawsuit accused Facebook and Instagram of deliberately fomenting addiction in minors. Now, I'm going to stop for a moment. I can't stand Facebook, Instagram. I like X. I hope you'll follow me there at Gallagher Show. But it was never, even X had its problems back in the day with Jack Dorsey and Twitter when they were banning people and blocking people for believing that the vaccine could cause problems, when they were deplatforming, all the terrible things they've done. The whole space is rough to deal with. But I'm going to ask you a reasonable, logical question. Do you honest to goodness think that Facebook said, let's deliberately make children addicted to our platform? How would you go about doing that? How would you compel a child, not an adult, mind you, because is a Facebook addiction okay if you're 20, but not if you're 16? When is a Facebook addiction okay? So you're going to tell me that the engineers and all of the coders and all the crap that goes into these massive platforms, they said, you know what? Let's make children be addicted to Instagram. And so along come these 29 attorneys general on their white horses and the shining knights. Oh, let's sue him. Let's get some money. Let's squeeze $16 billion out of him. And by golly, he wrote the check. He's going to write the check. And here's Patriot Oasis. This is the place where I guess we part ways. The massive payout holds the tech giant accountable for harming America's kids. Protect the next generation, never stop fighting for our children. You know who I think ought to fight for our kids? Their parents. Am I crazy for believing that? Hey, take me on. Prove me wrong. 800-655-MIKE, to quote Charlie, prove me wrong. Prove that I'm wrong in believing that there is no way in hell people ought to become millionaires because their child liked Instagram. And I know there have been some terrible, sad stories. I saw this morning on Fox News a terrible, heartbreaking video of some kid, some teenage boy that committed suicide.

That's Instagram's fault? Seriously? This is, to me, a reflection of the total abdication of accountability. No parent wants to take accountability. If your kid winds up with a problem because they're on Instagram too much, well, that's got to be Mark Zuckerberg's fault. Show me the money. If your kid can't put the cell phone down, that's Facebook's fault. Show me the money. I want some money. So let me get my state's attorney general to sue so I can put some money in my bank account because my kid has a tragic addiction to social media. You have got to be kidding me. You have got to be kidding me. 800-655-MIKE is our number. Hope you join us. Give me your call. I mean, look, I am so sick of avoiding accountability in this a country of ours. Here's a text from Chicagoland. I just spent the weekend with a 2-year-old whose parents got it right. No iPads, no phones, no TV. The 2-year-old had a blast at breakfast, singing with the adults, observing the world. He was a happy, happy kid. Well, if that child grew up to be a teenager, and any of us who raised teenagers know what a handful they are, and decided to develop an obsession with Facebook, I guess that's Facebook's fault. And as long as they give me some money, the problem goes away. Unbelievable. $16.7 billion. Give me a break. Yeah, Zuckerberg's going to make changes to improve safety. Who's going to save me? I like X. You know how many hours I spend on X? It's ridiculous. It sucks me in. It drags me in. Before you know it, I can't put the phone down. Who's going to give me some money? Show me the money. I've got an addiction to X. Where's my money? It's infuriating. 16 past the hour. 800-655-MIKE, 800-655-6453. 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

0: Let's face it, you're going to have that tune in your head all day long. Jolene, gosh, 25 number one hits. But more than that, she loved everybody and everybody loved her, period. End of sentence. Full stop. 23 past the hour. Lots of great text messages on this massive settlement. Now, it's massive in number. It's not massive to that company. It's not massive at all to that company. That company, frankly, that's chump change. And I don't just take my word for it. That came from constitutional attorney Jonathan Turley on Fox News earlier, reporting on this extraordinary settlement that Meta, that Mark Zuckerberg's company, agreed to. $16.7 billion because a bunch of attorneys general sued them claiming that they're responsible for making their kids be addicted to Facebook and Instagram. Here's Professor Turley on Fox News.
1: Well, this is seismic. It's going to be something of a dinner gong for both states and plaintiff attorneys, and I think that Meta knows that. But in many ways, for the company, this is still chump change. I think in fairness to the 29 states that brought this lawsuit, there is a commitment here to change the app, to change this software, to create greater protections. The issue here for Meta was that legally they had some very good arguments to make here. The line between what's an addictive and what's a popular product is often hard to define. They could have litigated this, but it would have cost them a lot of money. I'm not too sure how much these fixes are going to fix the problem. The problem is that this is a technology that it really sucks people into, social media, and it's going to still be there, much like alcohol and tobacco are still there.
0: He said, I'm not sure that this fix is good. Well, I'll tell you how to fix it. Make sure you zap parents every time a child exceeds an hour on Facebook. Give them a little alarm. Maybe Meta can promise to notify parents if their 14-year-old kid is on Instagram too long. How about that? Or maybe we can have an expectation that parents are going to parent and make sure their 14-year-old isn't spending hours on Instagram in the first place. Karen's in Portland, Oregon. We'll start there. Hey, Karen, welcome to the Mike Gallagher Show. How are you?
2: I'm great. How are you?
0: Karen, you there? I'm great.
2: Yes, sir.
0: I'm doing well, thanks. Glad you called. There you go. We got a terrible delay. I don't know what's going on there. With the way our day's going technically, maybe the phones are going to crap out now. Let's try Tammy in North Carolina. Hey, Tammy, you got me?
3: I do. Love you.
0: Well, something's going on, Eric. We got a massive, massive delay, guys, so I don't know what's happening now on the phones. It is just that kind of day we are having. I'm telling you what, it is kind of crazy. So let's reset the phones. Start from scratch. Think a little bit about Dolly. Think about the continual hair pulling of politics. And by the way, as Eric will work on getting the phones fixed, let me share with you something that Cody Simpson, who I met in South Carolina a few months ago, wrote about Darlene Graham Nordone's victory in the Palmetto State. He's a fifth-generation farmer in South Carolina. He's the Trump-endorsed candidate for the South Carolina Commissioner of Agriculture. Here's what he wrote. Many congratulations to Senator Darlene Graham and her family on a successful campaign victory. The PD in rural South Carolina showed up in force. Agriculture and our backcountry communities won last night. The fight is far from over. We must now turn our attention to November. I encourage my friends from every wing of the Republican Party to come together, stand strong, and be ready for the battle ahead. Before folks start trying to vote people off the island, remember this. We can disagree. We can support different candidates and hold different views. But at the end of the day, we love South Carolina and want what is best for her people. Disagreeing on one issue or one candidate does not make us enemies. Folks need to remember that before they act. Long-standing friendships are worth far more than a minor disagreement or a short-term political issue. Our ancestors had to live together after the Revolutionary War, neighbors who had stood on opposite sides as patriots and loyalists. They found a way forward, and so will we. That is part of our Southern tradition. Disagree when we must, forgive when we should, and welcome one another back with open arms. I love South Carolina, he wrote, and I know you do too. Now let's move forward together. I look forward to seeing you and your family on the campaign trail. I love what Cody Simpson, the South Carolina Commissioner of Agriculture candidate, said about Darlene Graham Nordone's victory. And I think he's right. Disagree where we must, forgive where we should, and welcome one another back with open arms. Is he right? 800-655-MIKE.
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7: With SRN News, I'm Bob Agnew in Washington. U.S. Senator Darlene Graham has won the Republicans' nomination to replace her late brother Lindsey Graham on South Carolina's general election ballot. Darlene Graham defeated Representative Ralph Norman in Tuesday's special Republican primary runoff, 2 weeks after they were the top two finishers in a 10-way primary, and she also enjoyed President Trump's endorsement. Dan Sullivan has advanced from Alaska's U.S. Senate primary. Sullivan goes by Dan Sullivan, the same name as the Republican incumbent. He was one of four top vote-getters after the state's August 18th primary election and advanced on Tuesday. The incumbent and Democrat Mary Petola has advanced earlier. Dan J. Sullivan, a retired teacher from the small island community of Petersburg, successfully sued for a spot on the ballot. This is SRN News.
8: This is a Bloomberg Money Minute. Meta has agreed to pay $16.7 billion to settle a landmark multi-state lawsuit accusing the owner of Facebook and Instagram of knowingly using dangerous algorithms to get young people addicted to those apps. It requires Meta to put new guardrails on those platforms, like a two-hour time limit per day per user under 18, late night and school hour blackouts, and tech that prevents them from switching off safety settings like parental consent. Now, because Meta's settlement is dependent on TikTok and YouTube agreeing to set one-hour time limits per day on their apps for underage users, and pay a combined $5.3 billion, a judge still needs to sign off on that deal. But right now on Wall Street, it looks like investors are behind Meta Platforms. Those shares up 2.33% right now. Elsewhere, stocks are lower, though, ahead of earnings after the close from Nvidia, seen as a barometer for AI. The Dow, down 0.25%. So is the NASDAQ. The S&P 500 is flat. Tom Busby, Bloomberg.
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0: Wow, another passing of a famous person, actor Tim Curry, the British actor who starred in the Home Alone movie, Rocky Horror Picture Show. He was on stage on, I think, in New York in Spamalot. Tim Curry has died also at the age of 80. I just saw a profile on him a couple of weeks ago on CBS Sunday Morning, but Tim Curry, the British actor, has died at the age of 80. Look, I saw a video today that just wiped me out. Have you seen the mudslides in Nepal? If you follow me on X, look at my X account at Gallagher Show. It's like something out of one of those disaster movies. Where this tidal wave and all those people in the shot had to have been wiped out. It's horrifying. And Nepal has been experiencing these horrible weather conditions. And you know something? It's terrifying to know that just being in the wrong place at the wrong time, it's over. You gotta be right with God. And doggone it, Dolly Parton sure seemed right with God. She talked about her life and her relationship with Jesus. I've been trying to play some of her spiritual stuff today. But I also appreciated what she said about prayer in her life. We pray every day on this show. And I pray for the soul of Dolly Parton. And I pray for God's comfort and healing for her family and her close friends and the whole world that's mourning her loss. This was a clip that I saw from something called Today's Nashville, where Dolly talked about her relationship with Jesus Christ.
13: I learned to love Jesus, and Jesus learned that Jesus loved me when I was a little bitty kid, and all those things that Mama used to say, you know, that through God all things are possible. I kept all those things kind of tucked away into my subconscious mind and in my heart, and those are the things that have helped me through the years. I never do anything that I don't pray about it, and I always ask God to lead me and to show me and direct me into what I'm doing and to bring all the good and the right people into my life and to take all the bad and good things out, and just to kind of guide me to do things that would glorify Him and to uplift mankind. That's my mission.
0: Wow. And on the entertainment side, she sat down with Dan Rather on AXS TV back when he was working with them. And this is 2014. And I love this story that she told about learning how to be a businesswoman from her daddy who couldn't read or write, and learned about the love of music from her mama.
14: You've been a remarkably successful businesswoman. How has that happened?
13: Well, my dad was like that. My dad raised 12 children. My daddy could not read nor write, never had a chance to go to school. But my daddy was so smart. You know, I've just always wondered what all my daddy might have been able to do had he had an education. But my daddy, I watched him maneuver. I watched how he could trade and barter, and, you know, it's like he would well, they call it good horse sense or horse trading. They call it street smarts if you're from the city, but good old country horse sense. My daddy was so smart, and I just watched him through the years. And my daddy was also one of those people that was really willing to work. He was up all the time, up early, having to farm before he went to work on construction or doing whatever he had to do to keep food on the table. But he always just managed to make some of the best deals and some of the best choices. And I was very influenced by that. Now, I got my music from my mother's side of the family. And most musical people, musicians, don't want to work at anything else. So I got my work ethic from my dad. I got my music from my mama. And I tried in the early days when I would think about it and I started seeing that I could make money at this, I thought, well, they do call this the music business. So why don't I kind of lay a little heavy on the business side of things? So I got to thinking, you know, what I should do to make it really profitable, not just to sing and just let the money roll in and let it be gone before you think about it. So I started thinking about keeping my publishing to myself, you know, publishing my own songs, starting my own publishing company, and just different things like that that I thought would be, you know, smart business. So through the years, I have been lucky and made some really good choices, but I've got a lot of good people that's helped me a lot too. I owe a lot of my success to a lot of smart people.
14: But I'm thinking of a young, say, an 18-year-old Dolly Parton in Nashville, trying to make it, talented. In that period, there weren't many opportunities for women. Bluntly put, how did you keep the men off of you and keep your mind and their mind on business and therefore build a business, which is now tens of millions of dollars a year business?
13: When I was young, you got to remember, I first of all believed in my talent. I really believed that I was heading to Nashville with something to sell. I thought my songs were good, and I thought I was, you know, good enough singer that I could pull that off. And I had all these brothers, so I knew men. I had my dad, my uncles that I loved, and my grandpas. So I knew how men thought. I knew them all so well. And I always said I look like a woman, but I can also think like a man. So I was not intimidated. And I was a right pretty girl, you know, for the times, you know, a little overdone, of course. But I used that. You know, I was not intimidated. I took it as a compliment when men thought I was, if they thought I was pretty. I thought, well, this is all good. I can use this to my benefit. But I did not use it for anything other than to know what to do. I knew that I had something, and I would say things like, look, I think I can make us both a lot of money if you want to, you know, work with me on this. And if sometimes some men did get, you know, a little out of line, a little out of place, but I knew how to manage that without hurting their feelings, to compliment them or not to take it as an insult, because it wasn't. But if someone did get out of hand, I would know kind of what to say. So I never slept with anybody to get anywhere. If I slept with somebody, it's because I wanted to, not to try to get ahead in the business. So I just, with some people, especially with me being overdone and over-exaggerated with the makeup and the hair and the way I dressed, some people might have thought I was dumb, but I would have the deal done and gone before they realized what had happened. So I just looked at it like a business, and I was always proud to be a woman. I never took their flirting as an insult. I thought it was a compliment, but I knew how to handle it.
0: Gosh, I loved her. Gosh, I loved her. What a refreshing outlook on life, and just kind of and no one could ever accuse her of being naive, but she certainly had kind of she was oblivious, I think, to the ugliness of the human condition. She just loved how many of us would ever hope to have that legacy, that she loved everybody and everybody loved her? Just that simple. My gosh. I have been happy to, and Mark Davis and I are going to spend a lot of time talking a little bit about her legacy. I also want to talk to Mark on the podcast today, M&M Extra, about this big Meta decision, because I've got a feeling maybe Mark doesn't agree with me, and I want to find out. So we'll dive in with Mark Davis, M&M Extra, today, wherever you get your podcasts, YouTube, Apple, Spotify, M&M Extra. 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
1: Do not bet against President Trump and his team. They knew exactly what needed to be done. Because let me tell you how this played out. And I know South Carolina pretty well, spent a lot of years there. Here's what happened. Ralph actually overperformed in some of the counties where she won in the primary. He beat her in Anderson, in Oconee, and she had won originally. So he did better than expected. Where she trounced him, Myrtle Beach. What happened in Myrtle Beach? Oh, yeah, there was a Trump rally. And Horry County, and what they call the PD, that whole section of the state, came out for her in droves. Trump and his political team knew, we got to focus on Myrtle Beach. If we can get Myrtle Beach and Horry County to turn out in droves for her, she'll win. And that is precisely what happened. Mark, don't bet against this guy. Don't ever count him out politically. They know, and it's not just him. He's got one of the sharpest political teams in the world. You think about the surgical precision, because it was all him. Let's be blunt here.
2: Without his endorsement, Ralph wins. Paragraph. Clearly.
1: Without the strategic targeting of Horry County, the way the Trump machine did it, he doesn't lose. She can't win. So look, in South Carolina, as in many places around the country, Trump tells you to go vote for somebody, they go vote for him. And in her case, I'm going to be generous here and I don't want to be bitter. She's a blank slate. We don't have any idea. She's a nice lady whose brother died. Well,
2: yep.
1: That's it. That's all it is. Yeah. And so, but Trump liked the nice lady whose brother died, and that's all that matters.
2: And trusted her, and trusts her, or present tense, trusts her to do well by him. So when will the real test be? Will it be when she is sworn in? Well, she's senator right now.
1: She's
2: sworn into the full term in January of next year. Well, I think the real test is probably going to be January of 2029.
1: Well, the test will be
2: when Trump's not president anymore.
1: Yeah, I mean, the trust, yeah, perhaps, or it might be sooner than that. We're going to find out. There are people who are saying, you watch, she's going to go Lisa Murkowski 2.0. I don't know that that's
2: she
1: true.
2: May not.
1: She may not. I want to quote a great message from Adam Morgan. He's a big political pundit in South Carolina. I've met him a few times. Here's what he wrote. I'm disappointed. I'm disappointed mostly at losing what could have been. Ralph Norman is the best of American politics, honest, principled, courageous, a true gentleman, but the people have spoken. Congratulations to Darlene Graham, Nordone. I'm not going to call her by her fake name. Time for us to unite behind her. Congress hangs in the balance. I appreciate many of the strong stances she's taking on the issues, like immigration, and for all my critiques, Darlene is vastly superior to the radical leftist Democrat running. November is right around the corner. I'll be there voting for Darlene, and I hope you will too. Onward. Now, Adam's message is really powerful. It's important, but it's also a bit of a heavy lift because there's a lot of disappointed people today, Mark. There's a lot of people are going to say, I can't vote for her. You can't hand the state over to Dr. Annie Andrews. You're out of your mind.
2: Right. And they'll find clarity. They will absolutely find clarity. And what I noticed is from Ralph himself, I looked at a social media post of yours when you reported to us that Ralph had said, if I lose, I will back her. And he will. And listen, are there going to be some people who are butthurt and licking their wounds? Of course there are. There always are. But generally speaking, we instantly saw the South Carolina Republican power structure say, okay, that battle is done. Now it's time to unite and beat the Democrat. And I'll say once again, Texas should be so lucky. And
1: we're not.
2: And we're not.
1: I know. Which could put your seat in play. I don't know if Tallarico, sick of these polls saying it's still Texas and it's still South Carolina and we gotta have faith there but this is what, you and I've gone through this for years. Do you endorse, for example, a Republican in a primary or not? Do you stay out of it? Early on I did, now I don't, but that's what primaries are for. Primaries and runoffs and special elections, that's the time to put your best foot forward and fight and fight and fight. Once it's over, now you gotta defeat the communists. I don't think that's a heavy lift in South Carolina to defeat the commie. I don't think it's hard to defeat a radical pediatrician. And go follow her track record on what she feels about those kinds of issues and what kids should be subjected to. So look, that's not a heavy lift. It's just, it shouldn't be and it won't be. And doggone it, he fought the good fight. Ralph Norman, I echo Adam Morgan's comments. He is a gentleman. He is honest. He is principled. In talking to him yesterday in person, we had a great visit. And Mark, you would have loved the environment I was in. I think I told you a little bit about it. WRHI. It's like what radio used to kind of be.
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1: Handing out these beautiful booklets featuring all the merchants in Rock Hill. And it was such a neat, and it's a beautiful facility and there's a ton of people there. Pull back the curtain. About 90% of radio stations these days are pretty empty because a lot of people decided COVID is going to be our ticket to working from home. We have people working from home. We got people phoning it in. We got people working from computers. And it didn't like that at that radio station. It was a joy to be there with all those people yesterday and getting to spend some time one-on-one with Ralph, not only on the air, but off the air. And he was genuinely perplexed by Trump's endorsement of Darlene.
2: Because Darlene had her celebratory remarks, and I gotta tell you something, her remarks after her victory were pretty good. I mean, I didn't expect her to, stumble through. I mean, she is capable of poise. But Ralph, in his remarks, I'll play them once we get past, and I bet you will too, once we get deeper into our respective shows. He shared some of that bewilderment in his public comments at his concession speech saying, I don't know why he got involved in this race. It's like, well, okay.
1: He made a very interesting observation off air to me that I don't mind sharing. And this is kind of juicy because I think this is fascinating when you think about the human condition. You hear about think about the human psyche, right? Mm-hmm. The argument has always been, you and I both said it, well, Trump loved Lindsay. That's how he was. He loved Lindsay, and that's all it took. Mm-hmm. As Ralph pointed out, do you think Trump is really a touchy-feely, warm, fuzzy guy like that? He's not really. No. He's more transactional.
2: That's the word.
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1: That's a wrap for a Wednesday. We appreciate you joining us. Let's do it again tomorrow, shall we? Have a great day. Be safe. Keep fighting the good fight. God bless Dolly Parton, and God bless America.

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8: News this hour at Town Hall, I'm Bob Agnew in Washington. A top U.S. intelligence official just made a rare visit to Russia. The details from correspondent Willie Nelson.
9: CIA Director John Ratcliffe traveled to Moscow on a previously unannounced trip. Ratcliffe's plane spent several hours on the ground in the Russian capital before departing. It is his first visit to Moscow since taking office and the highest level trip by a Trump administration official to Russia this year. Ukrainian officials were informed of the visit. Analysts say Ratcliffe may have delivered a message from the administration. Willie Nelson, Washington.
8: Defense preferred inflation gauge shows core prices rose 3.3% annually in the month of July. Here's correspondent Bernie Bennett.
10: Prices consumers pay for a variety of goods and services rose slightly in July, according to the Federal Reserve's main inflation gauge. The Commerce Department reported Wednesday that the Personal Consumption Expenditures Price Index, which the Fed uses as its preferred forecasting tool, increased to seasonally adjusted 0.2% for the month, putting the annual inflation rate at 3.7%. Both were 0.1 percentage points above the Dow Jones consensus. The report also shows that personal income rose 0.4%, while spending increased 0.2%, both stronger than expected. Bernie Bennett in Washington.
8: Minnesota wants Texas to extradite an ICE agent who's charged with shooting a man in Minnesota.
11: If a judge does not intervene, an ICE agent charged with the shooting of a man in Minnesota could be released from a South Texas jail. Minnesota wants agent Christian Castro extradited after he allegedly fired his gun through a house door, striking a man in the leg and then lying to justify the shooting. Under Texas law, Castro must be released from detention after 90 days, which is Thursday. Minnesota Minnesota's governor files suit asking a judge to force Texas to return Castro. The federal judge in Brownsville, Texas, says he'll decide Wednesday on whether Castro should continue to be held. I'm Donna Water.
12: Stock values are way down right now. The Dow Jones Industrial Average off by 101 points. The Nasdaq down 103. More at Town Hall.
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0: 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Here is professional money manager, Bill Gunderson.
1: And welcome to the Wednesday Twiddle Your Thumbs edition. I'll talk about that in a minute. Of the Best Stocks Now show with professional money manager Bill Gunderson, president of Gunderson Capital Management. I'm here with Barry Kite, our chartered financial analyst and certified financial planner. Why do I call it the Twiddle Your Thumbs edition? Because the market is dead calm. It is dead calm. Why? Well, probably the most, these days, I'd have to say that NVIDIA is the most important stock in the entire market because it started this whole AI thing. Without NVIDIA's chips, this whole thing would not be possible. And really, if there's a constellation out there, if there's a sun and planets orbiting around it, NVIDIA is the sun, all the other planets like AMD and Arista Networks and CoreWeave and all the rest really are in orbit circling around the planet NVIDIA, where Jensen Huang is the master. And they will report earnings after the close tonight. I have no idea why their earnings are so late in earnings season, but I guess they've been there for a long time and they're not going to change them, and that's how it will be.
2: I wanted to go back and look at that. I wanted to go back and look and see what, you know, at what point did they end up, you know, this late? I guess, you know, it used to not maybe not matter as much. I did see where what CrowdStrike, I think, reports after the bell today, so that's another late one. And there's also another, I was trying to think the other company that's reporting today that's pretty sizable, but yeah, you usually don't get the biggest, you know, biggest. Nobody knew that it was going to be the biggest company, most important company in the market at a certain point in time. And I want to go back and research that.
1: Well, NVIDIA was up 2% yesterday, and today it's pretty much dead flat. It's down 0.5%. And I show that the market is looking for $1.87 in earnings, which would be 130% increase versus the same quarter last year. And they're looking for an 85% growth in sales, 81 million versus 44. The other thing that's interesting about NVIDIA, what do you think their bottom line is? What do you think their profit margin is? 71%. Do you know what Target or Walmart or McDonald's profit

0: It's not. It's the what do you call it before the overhead?
1: Is it showing EBITDA the, or?
0: Yeah, look, even above that, it looks like. Let me look at Target real fast. Target. No, that's right. Target is 3.1%. And Target, by the way, has another PR nightmare. I cut out a little picture of a Halloween costume that is causing all the stir and the potential boycott of Target after they've kind of turned the ship around and had a great quarter and have had a great 12
1: months. You just mentioned it last week.
0: Yeah.
1: Yeah, you mentioned it last week that they've kind of avoided these PR nightmares and now you know, back into the fold. But
0: yes. We're going to talk about oil stabilizing just under $80 per barrel. And as you look at a chart of oil, oil's got a couple of problems. For it to go higher, it has a supply-demand problem. We had an actual build of oil in the supply here in the U.S., so we're having no problems with the Strait of Hormuz closure. And you've got a couple of countries talking, not the U.S., but other countries talking with Iran about making a nice pathway, a safe pathway through the Strait of Hormuz. We'll talk about the PCE, which came in today. I'm hearing the term sticky inflation. We have earnings from Abercrombie and Fitch. Oh, that's always good. I like to see where the retailer is at. Intuit looks like it's a big-time casualty of AI, which we're seeing more
1: of AI,
0: and more of.
1: Yeah.
0: Yeah, I mean, like
1: it's
0: TurboTax.
1: It's going to end up being a case study of that.
0: They own a lot of different. They own MailChimp. They own a lot of different assets. But it looks like, you know, like Adobe, like Salesforce, like others, they're casualties of AI. Kohl's reported. That's one you have to ask, can it survive or will it go the way of Bed Bath and Beyond? And, you know, it's interesting. While Ross Stores and TJ Maxx pretty much do pretty well, I mean, they kind of flourish, really. People love shopping there. Kohl's has struggled. Kohl's does not have that TJ Maxx Ross Store magic. We'll go through that a little bit. Gates. Bill Gates wants a personal meeting with Xi when he's in Washington, D.C., I think in a couple of weeks, to discuss the danger of AI. Bill Gates, of all people. Who,
1: he had an interesting, he just wrote something, I guess, on his website. It was like, a five-page essay. I didn't read it all. But I did see some snippets. It's some interesting stuff coming from someone who is, he said he's excited about AI, just as excited as he was about, you know, the personal computer and the internet. But, he also, talks about, obviously, jobs being lost, how rapid some of that change could potentially be if you don't have, some guardrails in place. And so, it was an interesting concept. I'm not the biggest Bill Gates fan necessarily, but it's a world he knows. So
0: I think a lot of people are more afraid of Bill Gates than they are of AI. He's not a real popular guy. He's kind of down there with Zuckerberg as far as likable people.
1: He is pretty much for a lot of reasons at this point.
0: Yeah, like, I mean, Jobs, I didn't have a problem with Jobs. I don't have a problem with Jensen Huang by any means. But Bill Gates, I think, rubs a lot of people. Melinda Gates, didn't really. And then his ties with Epstein didn't help. But anyways, he's had a PR problem for years, okay? Yesterday we had a decent day in the market. You know what I really noticed yesterday that I liked? I saw the 30-year bond go down again by a significant amount.
1: Pretty significantly.
0: Significantly. All these people that are
1: in bond terms. In bond terms.
0: In bond terms, like 4 basis points is.
1: Yeah.
0: Wow, look at that, 4 basis points in one
1: day. Paint dry real quick.
0: Yeah. Yes.
1: It's
0: and
1: like
0: it,
1: watching
0: it
1: paste,
0: down.
1: Spray paint dry instead.
0: The 30-year went down to 5.17 yesterday. It was down like 6 basis points or something like that. I think it was 6. And the 10-year was down 7 yesterday.

0: like I say, those are pretty big moves in the bond market. That's bullish for the market. And looking at the chart of bonds, ETFs, I look at IEF, which is an ETF of the 10-year. Man, it's putting in a very nice bottom, kind of like the NASDAQ back in 2023, the end of 2023. I don't expect the 10-year bond ETF to explode out of that bottoming pattern like the NASDAQ did. But it's good to see a bottom. You know, big investors are reluctant to invest when they have a bond market that's unstable. And we definitely had that. I mean, we had a big slide in the bond market from which the bond market topped out in about February. And then it went in a very steep slide. The 10-year lost, about 4 or 5%. That's big in bond terms. And TLT, which is the ETF of the long bond, 20 years plus, it also went into a steep slide. It lost about 9%. That's really big move in the bond market from February to August. And that prompted our Treasury Secretary, Bessent, who studied under Druckenmiller, who's now criticizing Bessent. I don't know. But whatever he's done, whether it's job owning or he's got the massive firepower in there buying the longer bond, which he would be selling shorter term to buy the longer term, you have stabilization in the 30-year long bond market, just looking at TLT. And I think that's bullish. And I also think Bessent and Trump looked at the last GDP. Did we get a GDP print today? I think that was on the calendar for today. But GDP's been a little
1: sluggish.
0: Yeah,
1: I think it came in as expected. It was around, I think it was 1.5%. I was looking at it.
0: Okay, well,
1: right,
0: we'll look
1: PCE.
0: At the PCE. Yeah. Talk about the PCE for a minute when we get back. And GDP. All right. Alphabet Soup, we'll be right back.

0: The Secular Crew explains California's election issues.
1: This is coming out of the state of California, where the ACLJ got involved and said, hey, what is your procedure when it comes to people who are trying to vote illegally? And the answer essentially was, what procedure? They're doing nothing about this issue. It is very clear that in certain states, which we know have had issues with this before, there's a whole lot of nothing happening.
0: Seculo, weeknights at 6 on Intelligent Talk 960, The Patriot.
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3: Required. Foundations of Freedom. A look at America's founding principles and the leaders who shaped our nation.
4: Near the end of the Revolutionary War, George Washington received a letter from one of his own officers. Colonel Louis Nicola suggested that America might be better served by a monarchy, with Washington himself as king. Washington firmly rejected the idea. He had spent years leading Americans in a fight for independence from a monarchy. He would not see that victory end with America creating a king of its own. He understood that the cause of the revolution was greater than any one man. His example reminds us that power can be offered, earned, or taken. But character determines whether we use it for ourselves or remain faithful to something greater.
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0: And welcome back here to the second quarter of today's Best Stocks Now show. We got just a little bit of a mild rally in the AI stocks here this morning. Dell is up 3%. Arista Networks up 2.7%. GE Vernova, which is on the outskirts of town of the AI sector, up 2.3%. Seagate up 1.9%. Western Digital up 3.1%. AMD up 1.5%. So you got a little bit of buoyancy there, that the market started off really, really flat, gaining a little steam. Maybe there's some anticipation of Jensen Huang. The problem with NVIDIA, they're expecting such big numbers already. I don't know what it takes to really move the needle on a $5.2 trillion company, but we're going to find out after the close of the market today. Now, the PCE, as I look at it, it came in right on the money, right where the market was expecting it to come in. Isn't that what you see there, Barry?
1: Yeah, we had 0.2%. Came in 0.2 per month. 0.2%. The funny thing is it was apparently very close to being rounded up to 0.3%.
0: Oh,
1: so I've heard some pundits in the
0: yes.
1: Some
0: maybe we need to go out
1: last,
0: three more
1: since
0: decimals.
1: It was released. Right. So we're really kind of splitting hairs here, but came in as expected. And like we said, it's usually the PCE number tends to be pretty in line because you've got a lot of the inputs. You just got to put it together and calculate it. So in this sense, I mean, it's still a little hot. I mean, when you look at the core number, still year over year basis over 3%. I mean, it doesn't feel, certainly doesn't feel great, especially when you're either at the pump or when you're at the grocery store. But I did see where, in terms of the people's real money, you actually had wages outpaced inflation. So in terms of in terms of real inflation, I guess you could argue that you really didn't have any. Certainly doesn't feel that way when we're all
0: not when you order
1: to
0: a pizza,
1: the grocery store.
0: I
1: go to the grocery store. Right. I go there for one meal, right? It's like, hey, let me go grab a roast, some potatoes, right, or whatever the missus has on the list. And, I get up there and I'm like, man, an onion, $2.50? Like, my grandma would roll over in her grave if it
0: was
1: at $2.50 an onion. Yeah. I mean, she'd say, hey, why don't you just grow your own onion?
0: We're going to all get a garden going next year.
1: Right.
0: U.S. GDP growth for Q2, 1.5. That's pretty sluggish. Okay, all right. And I think that has something to do also with the quantitative easing, the printing of money to buy back bonds. Durable goods orders rise more than expected in July. The economy seems to be doing okay. It's hard to complain too much about the jobs picture out there and the economy. I did notice that there's going to be a big pause in global visa appointments. They want to screen people coming into the U.S. a little better. I didn't see any screening going on when they were crashing the gates down there at the southern border. Were they screening the people at all? No. They were running in as fast as they could and being given kind of the welcoming. And I think that's one of the reasons why Trump won the election. That was a very disturbing period of time in our history. But they want to try to screen out people that are going to end up relying on U.S. public benefits. There's so many stories of people coming to America, in the 1800s with 10 cents in their pocket and starting an empire and whatnot, and versus what you have today, I suppose. He's also going to crack down on the H-1B program, so we have that to deal with here today. Now here's what's driving oil prices. And as I look at the chart of oil, I look at USO, and USO has now been in a sideways trend for quite some time, but it's all it takes is a missile being fired at a cargo ship going through the Strait of Hormuz or the Red Sea, or an oil tanker, and that oil price is very volatile. But the fundamentals underneath oil are not that good. You had a build in oil supply here over the last several weeks. Right now you have Iran and Oman in talks to temporarily reopen the Strait of Hormuz. And oil is down today on that news. And the oil stocks are also down, even though, you know, they're one of the leading sectors in 2026. We would have never guessed that. But the invasion of Iran set the wheels in motion, and that's where we are. We've got Dick's Sporting Goods was down 31% yesterday. You know, look, as I look around at the destruction of the bricks and mortar stores, I remember the days. There's a giant vacant building in New York City when I traveled to New York, Barney's of New York. That was a big deal. Barney's was huge, okay? Now it's a big vacant store. And, of course, Macy's, which takes up an entire city block, has really struggled in recent years. The one that seems to be thriving, that's keeping Macy's alive, is Bloomingdale's. Bloomingdale's is crowded all the time. And then, of course, you've got the big ones, the Saks Fifth Avenue and the Neiman Marcus and the Bergdorf Goodman, etc., in receivership, basically. Not quite, but I think private equity, and they've had to lay off most of the people there. Dick's Sporting Goods, you got to say, it's really the last sporting goods store standing.
1: It's busy when I mean, obviously I have boys, but we was there a couple, like last week or week before last, and I mean, it was packed, but yeah, that number came out and really shed a good bit of market cap off that one.
0: Oh, that's
1: one we've owned in the past, a handful of years ago. It was great, remember?
0: Yeah, and you know, well, it is hard to get something. You like to swing a bat or try the golf clubs out, or try on the mitt before, you know, ordering from Amazon for sporting goods. That's why Dick's has been able to survive. But then, you know, Walmart's got a big sporting goods department, a couple of aisles, and there are some golf stores, which is specialty. You know, it's hard to order that stuff unless you go try it out and then order it online from Amazon. But I don't think you have nearly the selection. I don't know, yeah. Barry, have you ever looked at mitt? I know how much a bat costs. You know, I bought a few in my day. Are they cheaper at Amazon?
1: No, they're cheaper at Amazon. It's almost like Amazon's display store, if you will. But.
0: Okay. All right. Well, when we come back... memory chip war of sorts going on.

0: With SRN News, I'm Bob Agnew in Washington. The Fed's preferred inflation gauge shows core prices rose 3.3% annually in the month of July. The Commerce Department reported on Wednesday the personal consumption expenditure price index was up a seasonally adjusted 0.2% for the month. That put the annual inflation rate overall at 3.7%. The report also showed that personal income rose 0.4% while spending increased by 0.2%, both stronger than expected. Shrouded in secrecy, a visit to Moscow by CIA Director John Ratcliffe. Ratcliffe held talks in Moscow with his intelligence counterparts. The rare visit comes at a time when relations with Washington remain strained over Russia's ongoing invasion of Ukraine. The Empire State Building did its part to pay tribute to country music legend Dolly Parton yesterday, lighting up the building in pink sparkle lights last night. This is SRN News.
1: This is the Bloomberg Money Minute. Because of all the AI data centers that are being built or proposed, it's a boom time for acoustic consultants. Not only are people who live near those sites hiring acoustic experts to prove how noisy and disruptive they are, data centers themselves, the builders, are hiring them to disprove what they say are artificially inflated noise readings from residents. The latest read on inflation showed it is still rising up 3.3% in July from a year ago, while consumer spending hit a wall last month. But that's got a lot of Wall Streeters betting that the Fed will not be raising interest rates when it meets next month. Despite that, stocks are lower ahead of NVIDIA earnings coming out after today's closing bell. Right now, the Dow is down 0.5%, the Nasdaq 0.3% lower, the S&P down just a small fraction, and Microsoft co-founder Bill Gates says tech companies are minimizing the danger that AI poses to all humanity, calling on governments to take immediate steps to regulate the technology. Tom Busby, Bloomberg.
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0: here to the second half of today's Best Stocks Now show. This is kind of a little war going on between China, WMTC. It's Yangtze Memory Technologies. I'm sure they got a little bit of their technology from Micron and from SanDisk and from Samsung and SK Hynix. They are aiming to overtake Samsung and SK Hynix to become the world's largest producer of NAND. Now, that's important. Flash memory by the end of 2027. This isn't the, the high-end memory chips that cost a whole lot more and are really in demand right now. They don't compete in that market yet. But the lower-end NAND, they now have, I think, a 14% share. They entered the global top three for the first time in Q2, capturing a 14% share of NAND bit shipments behind Samsung and SK Hynix. It narrowly overtook Kioxia. I think that's a KXIAY. I think that's also a South Korean company. But that is, again, that's the lower end. They're aiming to overtake by the end of next year. They want to become the world's largest producer, and they're getting ready for a major Shanghai listing. They're a Wuhan-based company. Where have we heard of Wuhan before? They've told investors and other stakeholders of its ambition during meetings ahead of its IPO. So get ready. Here comes YMTC. They're already making waves. Target. Let's check in on Target. They've got another controversy on their hands. It seemed pretty mild to me, but the market was not handling it too well this morning. I'm going to put a picture of the Halloween costume in the newsletter. Yeah, it's only down 1%, but they have a... a very controversial Halloween costume that does, it looks racist to me. I'm just looking at it. I go, wow, that's pretty blatant there. I'm surprised.
1: Yeah, it's pretty,
0: yes.
1: I mean, I just don't see how stuff like that
0: gets through. You saw the picture of it, right?
1: Yeah, I just don't see how that stuff gets through. I mean, you think about, you know, marketing groups and committees. I mean, they have, it's not like one person decision. There's usually a, you know, a number of people and everybody has an opinion. How like stuff like this gets through is just kind of, I don't know. It just doesn't make sense in our world. It seems like, you know, it just seems like,
0: but they're such a massive conglomerate. It's really hard to keep track of. You know, a Halloween cost, all the Halloween costumes.
1: Yeah.
0: I mean,
1: but I feel like there still had to be like, I still feel like there had to be five people in a room who, and no one was like,
0: man, that looks good.
1: I don't know. You know? I mean,
0: it does look like your traditional blackface racist kind of thing there. They call it Kids Glows Under Black Like Circus Clown. Well, you look it up. They say that there is no such thing as bad publicity. Think of all the people going to the internet today to look for that picture of this costume. You should probably buy a few of these costumes. They probably
1: Target's had some bad publicity from a lot of different angles.
0: It hurt them badly. Not just bad, but horrible publicity. Eli Lilly.
1: You got to go back to the, remember the card issue, Bill? Remember, like, it goes back to when they had, I think they had, like, a credit card hack. That was, you know, one issue, and then, you know, then

0: kind of it came into social issues. It came into, remember, all the theft issues, and then it, you know, it's kind of, you know, they kind of had a quiet, you know, 12 months, as you said, in terms of how, you know, how they've you know, really kind of turned that business around. I think the stock was up like 68% during that period, and then of course, you know, you're one PR fumble away from where they're at the moment.
1: So that's all it takes. Eli Lilly says Zepbound cut healthcare costs in older adults in a real world study. Well, it's about time. I mean, that just is a common sense. So now they're tracking somebody. They look at their historic healthcare cost, get them on Zepbound, losing the weight, and then they track their healthcare costs going forward. They announced results from a real-world study involving more than 15,000 adults over the age of 55, noting that the long-term use of its blockbuster weight loss therapy, Zepbound, was linked to lower healthcare costs over time. Well, that would be like saying, hey, going to the gym or going on a diet and losing 45 pounds, that's going to lower your health care costs. It's also going to lower your grocery costs, Barry. You could save money that way and put all your kids on a diet. Or just give them a shot in the stomach of GLP-1
0: every Tuesday. I saw a commercial yesterday. Yeah, I saw a commercial yesterday for one that you just put underneath your tongue. It dissolves. It's minty flavored. I'm like, okay. I'm like, it's gone from, you know,
1: and
0: the shot
1: full
0: to,
1: for the day.
0: To just take a little bit, right?
1: So anyways, I am a big believer. I have a lot of people that write to me, oh, you should know about, you know, this is a horrible drug, blah, blah, blah, blah, blah. But I've just seen too many. I have not heard anybody. I've heard people that have had trouble with their stomach, maybe. When they first got on it, but I've seen too many
0: burps and bloating,
1: stories,
0: right?
1: Too many success stories, and I just think of all the benefits from losing weight compared to being obese. There's no reason to be obese in today's world. I think you can find the funding somehow. Medicare is now covering it in a lot of instances, so I continue to be a big holder of Lilly stock. I believe it's one of the great stocks in the world today. By far the best pharmaceutical stock, even though Merck's got the latest hit, maybe, with the vaccine for melanoma. We'll see how that does. Meta. Ah, man, you know, there's another one that's had, it's like Target. He went off into the metaverse and spent a lot of money, and it didn't really pan out. And by doing that, he fell way behind in the AI race. Now he wants to slash his teams up to 60% in order to get enough money to make an AI push. And he's getting tremendous pushback, obviously, from the workforce. That is being sent letters, you know, that you're next in line, you're on the chopping block, we need money to, he doesn't say that, but the bottom line is they need money to compete in the AI race. So Zuckerberg and Meta
0: stock. You know what they need the money for, Bill? Did you see the announcement right before our show started? We had the $17 billion settlement,
1: yeah,
0: in terms, yeah, of with all 50 states on social media.
1: Right.
0: Now, do kids eventually get that money? Where does
1: I
0: that money
1: doubt
0: go,
1: it.
0: By the
1: no,
0: way?
1: No, the lawyers.
0: It goes
1: the
0: to
1: attorneys.
0: States. The states get it, yeah.
1: The states get it, and they can spend it how they want to spend it, but that's a massive. I mean, that's up there with, like, the tobacco numbers, you know, back in the late 90s, that's, and the movie's coming out fairly soon of the woman who sues Zuckerberg and Meta. That's an interesting one. Now, I'm waiting for, I think it's out now, where the Roadrunner, the Coyote sues Acme because their products don't work, right? The Dynamite.
0: Yeah.
1: That's got to be a great, I can't wait to see that. He sues them because he pushes the Dynamite thing and it blows up in his face. And he bought it from Acme. So he ends up suing because he's always getting humiliated by Acme products. Moonshot Mole's revenue sharing deal with Microsoft. Now, this is interesting because this is another AI company, Moonshot, out of China. But this is the first one that is going to team up with American companies. They're negotiating a revenue sharing agreement with Microsoft, Amazon, and Alphabet, which would allow the U.S. cloud companies to host the Chinese startup. I thought that we were not going to let in Chinese AI model, not if Bill Gates can help it. And I thought that Trump and the Trump administration was against this, but IPO-bound Moonshot is looking to team up with Microsoft, Amazon, and Google. I still am of the strong belief that in the end, AI is going to be a commodity. Moonshot, I think, is a Alibaba creation, but they also use NVIDIA chips. So I don't know. It's kind of a hybrid a little bit, is Moonshot. Okay, when we come back, Intuit has reported, Kohl's has reported, Abercrombie and Fitch has reported, Bath and Body Works, and Jinko Solar. And the solar stocks have, and J.M. Smucker. Don't forget the jelly stock. We'll be right back.
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11: I was in the middle of the Atlantic Ocean when it happened. 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

0: And welcome back here to the final segment of today's Best Stocks Now show on this NVIDIA earnings day. That will happen sometime after 4 p.m. today. Sometimes it happens right when the bell rings and the market closes. And a few minutes later, NVIDIA earnings are out. Sometimes it takes 10 minutes, 15 minutes, usually somewhere in that range, within a half an hour. We have those earnings from NVIDIA, the number one AI stock in the world today by far. Like I say, it's the sun and all the other planets orbit around it.
1: Then get your popcorn ready on that one.
0: Yes, and then we have a company by the name of Intuit, which really, you know, they were a revolutionary. They were a disruptor by very much like discount brokers coming along. They produced the TurboTax and allowed people to, you know, do their taxes at home. I remember when Microsoft tried to buy Intuit, and the government wouldn't let them do it. They stepped in and said, no, that creates too big of a conglomerate. And Intuit has, you know, look, it's still a $98 billion company. It definitely was a game changer back in the day. And it has maintained, you know, pretty good growth over the years in the low 20% range. But all of a sudden, you know, 5% growth this year is the expectation, maybe 13%. So growth is decelerating big time in the earnings, and that's going to hurt your stock price. Stocks follow earnings, and stocks follow earnings expectations. And as growth decelerates in earnings, stock price appreciation decelerates. Their quarter that they reported, their earnings were up, their sales were up 10% year over year. You might say, well, that's pretty good. No, that's decelerating, because you look at the last four quarters, it's gone from 20% sales growth to 18% sales growth to 17%, and then 10%, a major drop and deceleration in growth. The earnings even worse. It looks like they fell off a cliff. Now, there may be some seasonality here. This was not exactly the biggest quarter for filing taxes. You know, they do most of their sales, you know, late in the year, early in the year as tax season comes around. And now you're getting all the people that, you know, file in October. Intuit is down 3.7%. after their earnings report today. Over the last 10 years, it's been a disaster. It really has. The stock has been a disaster. It's averaged 13% per year over the last 10 years, but that compares to the S&P, which is much higher than that. You've got the 5-year total return on Intuit, -7.7. It's been a loser as a stock over the last 5 years, which would obviously make me wonder why anybody would own this stock. And over the last 3 years, it's been a loser, and it has been a loser over the last 12 months. It has a performance grade of F+, when you stack it up and compare it to all the other
1: plus.
0: F+. That's just barely kept you from being kicked out of school. Just barely. Yeah. And having your butt kicked by your dad when you got home, or your mother. It was my mother.
1: I don't think that plus helps anything.
0: Dad, I got an F+. Come on. Yeah. I got an F last time, last semester. I'm up to an F+. Now you look, well, okay. Now we look at the deep value. Okay. You have a P.E. ratio of 14 right now. Well, okay, the market's up around 26 or so, the S&P 500. So maybe you've got, you know, the deep value investors licking their chops here at these multiples that the stock is trading at. The forward P.E. ratio has got to really be pretty low right now. Let me see if the forward P.E. ratio is listed here. I can do it in my head. It's 344 divided by 29, 30, so about 11, 12 times forward earnings and a 14 P.E. ratio. Now, their bottom line profit margin is 15%. Software generally has a pretty high profit margin, but this is very low by software standards, 14.9, very low. And of course, you've got the decelerating growth in earnings, the decelerating growth in sales. I would say they're a victim of AI. There's got to be some way to do your taxes. If you just do a simple tax return, Barry, which in the day I did my own tax returns until the world got so complicated with all the different forms you had to file out. And if you own a business, forget about it. I mean, to do your own taxes is almost impossible.
1: Good luck.
0: Good luck with
1: right.
0: that.
1: Yeah.
0: Yeah, my tax return gets thicker every year, not thinner.
1: I guess. Oh. Yeah. My only thing is, if AI does the taxes, my thought is, don't you have to pay for some kind of subscription in order for AI to do your taxes? I mean, obviously, someone else could come up with AI doing your taxes versus, say, Intuit. I guess as the consumer, I still feel like I'm going to have to pay for some subscription, whether it's me doing it in my TurboTax or AI doing it for me in something. I guess the point is the consumer's still paying for it. They're just taking that product away, essentially.
0: Well,
1: from
0: it must be a lot cheaper to do it with AI.
1: Yeah.
0: I don't know.
1: Yeah.
0: But something, I'm just guessing that's, I haven't read. I'm sure they'll come out. I'm sure they have their excuses as to why they had such a terrible quarter. And I would have to think that along with Salesforce and Adobe and others that are having their businesses eroded by AI, look at Adobe. I mean, you got to be able to edit photos and whatnot.
1: They'll make you a photo nowadays. You just tell it what to make. You don't even got
0: to
1: give it a picture.
0: Begin with a photograph.
1: Yeah,
0: anymore.
1: You just tell them what you want, and it'll pop up something.
0: So, anyways, we'll end with that. There were a couple of other earnings. Abercrombie & Fitch, ANF, we'll do that one. I'm not going to do it. It was okay, and it's a survivor in the bricks and mortar space. And Kohl's kind of says, we need a plan. We need a major turnaround plan fast. Kohl's is facing maybe a Bed Bath & Beyond type scenario if it doesn't get the ship turned around. They're headed in the wrong direction. 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
2: this
0: day,
2: show is
0: everybody.
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4: News this hour at Town Hall. I'm Bob Agnew in Washington. An inflation measure closely watched by the Federal Reserve stayed elevated last month in the latest sign that many Americans are still struggling with higher prices. The Commerce Department reports that prices rose 3.7% in July compared with a year ago. Shrouded in secrecy, visited Moscow by CIA Director John Ratcliffe.
5: Ratcliffe held talks in Moscow with his intelligence counterparts. The rare visit comes at a time when relations with Washington remain strained over Russia's war in Ukraine. A Kremlin spokesman says Ratcliffe did not meet with President Putin, and there's been no comment from Washington. The Kremlin stresses that Russia-U.S. relations remain in a profound crisis. Their ties sank to Cold War lows after Moscow's 2022 invasion of Ukraine. Rich Thomason, Washington.
4: A prominent far-left influencer weighing in on Michigan's Democratic Senate nominee.
6: Socialist streamer Hassan Piker says Michigan Senate candidate Abdul El-Sayed is not moderating his position on Israel. Piker told followers that some will claim El-Sayed is softening his stance, but that is not the case. Piker said he is the person being used to attack El Said and that the candidate is handling criticism by focusing on addition in politics rather than subtraction. Willie Nelson, Washington.
4: Oil prices are falling on Wall Street.
7: I'm Damian Troisi, and this is Markets in a Minute. Stocks drifted in morning trading on Wall Street Wednesday. The S&P 500 index rose 0.1%. The Dow was mostly unchanged, and the Nasdaq Composite was also mostly unchanged. The muted trading followed a report that showed the rate of inflation remained stubbornly high in July. Another report showed economic growth was sluggish in spring. Wall Street is making relatively few big moves ahead of an earnings report coming from its most influential stock, NVIDIA. The bond market is holding relatively steady. Oil prices continue to drop. Markets mostly rose in Europe and Asia. Damian Troisi, New York.
4: And you'll find more on these stories at townhall.com.
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12: Near the end of the Revolutionary War, George Washington received a letter from one of his own officers. Colonel Louis Nicola suggested that America might be better served by a monarchy, with Washington himself as king. Washington firmly rejected the idea. He had spent years leading Americans in a fight for independence from a monarchy. He would not see that victory end with America creating a king of its own. He understood that the cause of the revolution was greater than any one man. His example reminds us that power can be offered, earned, or taken. But character determines whether we use it for ourselves or remain faithful to something greater.
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16: Common sense for the American people. Ladies and gentlemen, here's Scott Jennings.
17: ICE arrests of illegal aliens skyrocketed in the month of July. We have the latest numbers. Eye-popping work by ICE and the Department of Homeland Security. NASA's Nancy Grace Roman Space Telescope is scheduled to launch August 30th with a field of view at least 100 times larger than the Hubble. This observatory will investigate dark matter, dark energy, and distant planets. It's been a banger year for NASA, and that continues. Plus, tributes continue to pour in from around the world after the death of country music icon Dolly Parton. She passed away at the age of 80 yesterday, and we've got a story for you today about how Dolly looked out for kids with autism at her theme park in Tennessee. Interesting details ahead. It's Wednesday, August the 26th. I'm Scott Jennings, broadcasting for Salem, and we come to you live today from Washington, D.C. On this day, 1939, I take you to Ebbets Field in Brooklyn, New York, where the Cincinnati Reds and the Brooklyn Dodgers had a scheduled Saturday doubleheader. Nothing unusual about that, except in the park that day were two little things that would ultimately change how we watch sports forever. Positioned around the ballpark were two television cameras. TV was still a novelty at the time, only a few hundred TV sets even existed in the New York area. Most Americans had never seen one. Behind the microphone was Dodgers announcer Red Barber. He had no monitor. He had no instant replay. He had no production truck with technicians. He just had those two cameras and small red lights indicating which was transmitting at the time. Grainy pictures on tiny screens for a small audience. The Reds won the first game, Brooklyn the second. But the scores were beside the point, because for the first time, a Major League Baseball game had traveled through the air, not merely as a voice describing the action, but as moving pictures. And soon television would bring the World Series into American living rooms across the country, and it would turn ball players into national celebrities, while transforming sports into one of the largest entertainment businesses on earth. Nobody watching those two primitive cameras at Ebbets Field could fully appreciate what happened that day, but America's national pastime had just entered the television age. The first televised Major League Baseball game on this day, August the 26th, 1939. Let's get on with today's news. President Trump had a good night last night in South Carolina and in Oklahoma as two runoff elections nominated GOP candidates that had Trump's full backing despite having strong challengers. In South Carolina, Senator Darlene Graham won the GOP nomination for the next full 6-year term to follow her late brother Lindsey, defeating Congressman Ralph Norman 52.5% to 47.5%. Close race, but Graham

0: who got us through these past few weeks and gave me and my family the strength to keep going. I continue to miss Lindsay every day, and there is still a big hole in my heart. But I know he's looking down right now, very proud of everyone in this room. I want to thank President Trump for all of his support and his endorsement. Mr. President, Lindsay truly loved you and viewed you as one of his closest friends.
1: Darlene Graham, the senator, now faces Democrat Annie Andrews, a doctor, in the November election. And it was also a close race in Oklahoma's runoff for governor, the nomination there between the Republicans who are trying to replace outgoing incumbent Kevin Stitt. And once again, the Trump candidate prevailed. His endorsed candidate here was businessman and former state senator Mike Massey. He narrowly won the Republican nomination. Very close race. Massey won by just about 2,000 votes out of 371,000 cast. There is no doubt that Trump made the difference for Massey as he defeats the sitting attorney general there, Drummond. Now Massey faces Democrat Cindy Munson in the November election. One more piece of political news for you. You poll junkies out there, listen up. Let's go to Iowa. Two major statewide races there. I was just out in Des Moines over the weekend, in fact. They have a race for U.S. Senate and governor on the ballot. And there's a new statewide poll out today, Suffolk University. For U.S. Senate, Republican Ashley Hinson is leading Josh Turek, the Democrat, 45% to 41%. And for governor, Democrat Rob Sand is leading the Republican, Zach Lahn, 48% to 44%. Close races in Iowa there for those two open seats. Here's one from the Good Governance File. Immigration enforcement is surging under the Trump administration right now. New figures analyzed by the Associated Press show that ICE arrested nearly 50,000 people in July alone. That's the highest monthly total of Trump's second term, and it is a 15% increase from June and a staggering 70% jump since February. Texas and Florida accounted for nearly 20,000 of those arrests. The administration's working with state and local police there to identify illegal immigrants during traffic stops and other encounters. ICE has also expanded its ranks and received billions of dollars in new funding from Congress. Sounds like it's being put to good use. The tactics may be quieter these days than the massive raids that once dominated your television screens, but the results are unmistakable. President Trump's mass deportation operation is accelerating. You know, for years, Washington told us this problem was simply too large, that millions of illegal immigrants were already here. Nothing meaningful could be done. Turns out the problem wasn't a lack of authority or resources. It was simply a lack of political will, and President Trump has now supplied that. But you got to wonder what happens if the presidency were to change hands back to the Democrats. You have to assume the floodgates would reopen. Breaking medical news, remarkable medical news this morning. The FDA has approved a new drug for advanced pancreatic cancer, one of the deadliest and most difficult cancers to treat. The once-a-day pill called Raisin-Q targets a protein that drives the growth of most pancreatic tumors, and the results are striking. In a 500-patient trial, people taking the new drug survived a median of 13.2 months. That's nearly twice as long as patients receiving standard chemotherapy. Scientists have spent decades trying to attack this particular cancer mechanism. It was once considered almost undruggable. Wall Street Journal calls today's FDA approval a milestone. One oncologist said it's simply life-altering. The wonders of modern medicine, simply incredible. Three Secret Service communications officials, including top spokesman for the agency, Anthony Guglielmi, have been removed from their posts and stripped of their security clearances amid an investigation into leaked classified or sensitive information. Susan Crabtree over at Real Clear Investigations broke the news on this. She says the FBI and the CIA are involved. The suspensions are standard investigative procedure. They do not necessarily establish wrongdoing. But obviously, there is a question about how certain kinds of information is getting out to the media, and we need to keep an eye on this one.

0: Federal authorities say they've disrupted a massive Chinese cyber espionage campaign targeting some of America's most sensitive institutions. The hackers broke into networks over at Justice, NASA, the Fed, and the U.S. Senate. DOJ has now seized two hacking platforms operated by a Chinese company with ties to Beijing's intelligence services and military. Officials say the global campaign had been active since at least 2018. Remember, China does not distinguish between economic competition, military competition, and espionage to Beijing. It's all one long campaign against the United States. They probe every weakness we have, and they inject poisonous misinformation into our national bloodstream. They steal anything that we fail to protect. Oh, by the way, it is National Dog Day, August the 26th. So to Elvis J. Bulldoggington and Fiona the Pug back in the Jennings household, have a great day back home in Kentucky. 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
0: Well, fans worldwide are still mourning the loss of Dolly Parton. She passed yesterday after a brief battle with cancer. Dolly Parton's impact extends far beyond music, including her efforts to make her Dollywood theme park more welcoming for children with autism and their families. Joining us to discuss that is Taylor Sanders, a family advocate at Autism Families Alliance. Taylor is here to discuss Dolly's impact on the autism community and how her compassion helped families feel seen, supported, and included. Taylor, thanks for joining us on the show today. Tell us about what Dolly Parton did at Dollywood. It's called Calming Rooms, and kind of tell us how all this came about and how that's working there.
11: Hi, thank you so much for having me today. Absolutely. So what's so incredible about Dolly Parton is that she really thought about how we can include all children when we're thinking about a theme park. So back all the way in 2016, Dollywood first became a theme park and had a dedicated calming room for children with autism and anybody that has sensory needs. So this was to help support the crowds, the noise, lights, you know, waiting in line, transitions. And have a safe space for families to be able to go to help calm some of that sensory overload.
0: And Taylor, do you think that the way Dolly Parton decided to approach this at Dollywood, do you think this spurred other businesses, other entertainment attractions to do the same? Was she sort of a pioneer on looking out for children and families with autism?
11: Absolutely. I would definitely say that she's a pioneer. You know, today we are seeing sensory-friendly spaces and accommodations being much more common. So seeing them in other theme parks, Legoland is one that's starting to adopt this, sporting events, even in airports and other public spaces. She was helping lead these conversations years ago and really helped pioneer how important this is to have.
0: So maybe, Taylor, tell us a little bit about what is in these calming rooms. And it's a little different than simply taking a child into a restroom or a first aid station. Tell us what you find inside these rooms at Dollywood.
11: Yeah. So in a calming room, you would find an area that is maybe dimly lit. So you'd be looking for things like a lower blue light, some red light. The whole environment is supposed to be you walk in and you feel a sense of calm. So things such as large bean bags, There would be headphones. There might be headphones to have complete silence or headphones to listen to soothing music. There would also be things like books. There might be stuffed animals, weighted blankets, and even materials such as tools that you could squeeze to help regulate some of those high sensory emotions that the individual might be feeling.
0: That's fascinating, and I assume that this makes it a very attractive, it's a very attractive location for families that have children who face these sorts of challenges. Over the years, has Dollywood, in your opinion, experienced sort of an increase in traffic flow from these families? I guess the word is out that Dollywood really is sort of a welcoming place for folks who are facing these autism challenges.
11: Yeah, it's a safe space for families to be able to go to, which is so unique and special. So there was a study that recently came out where 450 families went to Dollywood in particular, and over 300 of those families were able to utilize this safe space just from what they were saying and how it was beneficial for their community to be able to help keep that dignity for some of their children who might have been experiencing a sensory overload episode, and being able to have a safe space for them to calm down was so incredible and meaningful towards these families.
0: Having a conversation here with Taylor Sanders. She's a family advocate at Autism Families Alliance. Taylor, tell the audience something. If there's a family out there that is experiencing challenges with a child with autism, how do they get in touch with your organization? And tell us a little bit about what you all do on a daily basis.
11: Of course. So I am a board certified behavior analyst. I work in the field of applied behavior analysis. This is a science that helps reduce some of the challenging behaviors that we might be seeing in the autism community by helping them teach other skills. So if it's communication, we're helping them give them a voice. We are helping with safety skills. We're helping with being able to cope with environments that might be overstimulating, and be able to give these families not only some stress relief, but tools on how they can tackle some of these everyday things and make sure that their children are able to access the environment as they always should.
0: That's great. Taylor Sanders with the Autism Families Alliance. Taylor, quickly, where do we find you on the internet?
11: On the internet, you can find me at Autism Families Alliance or LinkedIn.
0: Okay, wonderful. Taylor Sanders, thanks for coming by today to talk about the legacy of Dolly Parton, reaching out to and looking out for families with children facing autism, making them feel welcome at Dollywood. Just one of several stories we're hearing today about Dolly Parton's generosity and her care for everyone that she ran into. More news after this. Scott Jennings is on Salem. Stay with us.
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16: With SRN News, I'm Bob Agnew in Washington. Consumers still paying a little bit more for the products they like. The Fed's preferred inflation gauge shows core prices rose 3.3% annually in the month of July. The Commerce Department reported that the Personal Consumption Expenditures Price Index, that's one of the ones it uses to figure overall inflation. They say overall inflation was up at 3.7% annual rate for the month. The report also showed that personal income rose 0.4%. Spending increased overall by 0.2%. Both were higher numbers than expected. Shrouded in secrecy, a visit to Moscow by CIA Director John Ratcliffe. He held talks in Moscow with his intelligence counterparts there. The Empire State Building is paying tribute to country music legend Dolly Parton, lighting up last night in pink sparkling lights. The singer passed away yesterday at the age of 80. This is SRN News.
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18: 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And let us help you plan for your lifetime income in retirement.

0: listening here to Common Sense for the American People, Wednesday, August the 26th. We're in Washington today, where the Justice Department has created a new path for eligible Americans with nonviolent convictions to apply for the restoration of their federal firearms rights. Joining us now to discuss this is the U.S. pardon attorney and former Salem radio host, Ed Martin. Ed, welcome back here to the airwaves at Salem, and thank you for the public service you've rendered to the people of the United States. I know you've announced that you're leaving the office soon, and I do want to talk about that. But before you go, you have developed this program, and you believe the Second Amendment should not be permanently denied to people who no longer pose a danger. Tell us about it.
1: Yeah, thanks, Scott. And dare I say, you know, you start on Salem, and then the bright lights of the big government, they come for you. I hate to say that to Scott Jennings fans, because they're worried about you, you know, getting drawn into government service. But I'm confident that Kentucky and the St. Louis Cardinals and your wife and those dogs you mentioned, the puppies, will keep you on the air. So, no, actually, it's classic, Scott. It's classic Trump. It's not just that we're getting this done because of this focus on Second Amendment rights. This law was passed in 92, and it was never funded. It was blocked. It was gamed. The swamp tied it up with all the rules and games. It was never done. And so in Trump 1, the president said, go do this, and it didn't quite get done. In Trump 2, in this term, I got in as pardon attorney last May. At the time, the deputy attorney general was a guy named Todd Blanche. He's now got an even bigger job. But Todd was my boss, and he said, hey, get this thing done. And Scott, it took a year of the bureaucratic red tape junk to get it set up. So we went live a few days ago. And now what will be happening is, under the law, the attorney general has the ability, and he's delegated it to the pardon attorney, to give back Second Amendment rights to people who lost them. Now, you lost your Second Amendment rights usually by being convicted of a felony, but sometimes it was a discharge from the military in less than honorable. Sometimes it was a bankruptcy that had some qualifications, some negative qualifications. So there's 30 million people that have a diminished Second Amendment right, and now 27 million probably are not going to be eligible at all because they did violent crimes. But everybody else, 3 million, somewhere around there, they can now apply. We'll take a hard look. We'll do a background check, make sure it's okay. And then, yeah, look, the Second Amendment wasn't meant to be taken away forever if you did your taxes wrong, right? Or if you committed a wire fraud. I think that's pretty clear. So it's really exciting. And I think a lot of Americans are going to be energized to go and apply for this. And we're excited to do it.
0: So just doing the math on what you said there, Ed, you think there may be around 3 million Americans who at least can apply for this. And then is it your office, the pardon attorney's office, that will ultimately review every application? And I guess what you're looking for is you want to be able to assure the president here that, yes, we've determined that this person poses no danger if we restore their firearms rights. Is that about how it works?
1: Yeah, that's about right. But it's even more, you know, again, we live in a world, the world we're in is the world we're in, to paraphrase somehow Rumsfeld there. But look, the facts are this. We got to have a system that when someone says, hey, that's not fair, and challenges it in court, we can say this is the system. So we've spent a lot of time. It took a year to build it out so that the criteria are clear. The presumptions are clear. You can overcome the presumption with your argument, and we can decide that. But yes, basically, we want those hundreds of thousands initially, maybe millions pretty quickly, who apply to know what the rules are, right, and shoot straight, to coin a phrase, and make sure that we get it done right. And everybody, from the president on down to attorney general, that we're doing this the right way. And we feel really confident we can. And look, as I tell people, Second Amendment's messy in the sense that, you know, people are going to complain on this way or that way, but it's in the Constitution. You go back and look, there's a reason for it, and we're proud of that.
0: Ed, you say that the law that you're using here to start to look at these folks again was passed in 1992. I'd like to go back and revisit that. So we had a law passed in 92. It's now 2026, and that's a long time for the federal government to sort of ignore a passed statute and sign into law by a U.S. president. Why do you think that is? Why was the executive branch over time just overlooking this?
1: Well, I can't know for sure in the W era, but, you know, the divided government we end up with, we do end up with checks and balances. But when it passed, it was the late Senator Dianne Feinstein made it her quest to block it. And, you know, all the drama, all the dramatic language, you know, she was present. She was down the hall when the mayor of San Francisco was murdered. And she always made that her way of saying we can never have Second Amendment, you know, rights. We have to get rid of everything, in my opinion. And so she blocked it all through Clinton. They couldn't pass a budget. They put riders on it during the W period. I'm not sure why it didn't get pushed through, but it didn't. And then during Obama, of course, he didn't want to let it go. So it was really, this is where a president can really exert leadership. So many reasons why we know that, but it was, again, even in Trump 1, we were fighting with the back and forth with the Congress and the budget and all, but we finally got it done. And you know, the next president or the next Congress, if the House changed hands, could defund the effort, and that was one of the things that can block it, defund the ATF as to being able to use dollars for this. So, you know, we're not through the woods for forever.
0: Ed Martin, the U.S. pardon attorney, is our guest. And Ed, so for the audience, if somebody's out there that feels like they may fall within this pool of people that could get a restoration, lay out for us how they go about getting in touch with the government. Is it online right now? Is there an online application? Yeah. What's the calendar of this? Give us sort of the process.
1: Great. Thank you, Scott, because this is important. Mm-hmm. Justice.gov/FFRR. Justice.gov/FFRR is where you go. Mm-hmm. We've got a couple more weeks of regulatory junk to finish, but we're in it now. There's going to be a first round, probably about 1,500 applicants, which will end on about October 10th or 12th. Then there'll be a second round through about December 1st, another 5,000, and then totally live on January 1st. So it's in the next 4 months that you'll see this thing go. And it'll be an application you fill out, a relatively modest fee. I think it's $35. I might be getting that wrong. And then you apply, and then we're going to have to move the process. We're one of the only units in the government that's hired staff, added staff, to get ready for this because we know we're going to have a lot of review work, and that's the flow.
0: Ed Martin, U.S. pardon attorney. Ed, interested in this Second Amendment project. You're launching this kind of as you're leaving government service, but I'm kind of interested in how things have gone for you. You've had this job for a little over a year. Obviously, the president's pardoned a lot of people, and a lot of, I'm sure, cases and information has flowed through your office. But maybe for our audience's benefit, what goes on in the office that you currently occupy? How does the pardon attorney work? And tell us about what you do and then how you interact with the Oval Office when someone is ready to get a pardon.
1: Yeah, well, Scott, you mentioned, you and I are talking off the air, that the pardon power is plenary. The president has the power to do it. He could do it for any reason, a good reason, a bad reason, whatever. It's just purely plenary. It goes back to the founding. It's Federalist 74, where they were writing about some of the background saying, hey, you're going to need this power sometimes to forgive your enemies and to give people that might have gone too far. It's kind of interesting history. Currently, there is a pardon attorney. I tell people I'm like the admissions office in a college university. You send your application in here. It's fairly lengthy. We're going to check your transcripts with the FBI. We're going to check the background and all that. And we're going to know sort of what your qualifications are. We make a recommendation up the chain, goes up formally through DOJ and then over to the White House. Ultimately, White House counsel's office sort of takes a look and it goes to the president. So you sort of work through this process. But ultimately, the president, he expresses his preferences early on to me. He said second chances for people. And also he said those that were weaponized against by political weaponization by government. And so that's been a priority. Day to day, we got a staff that reviews a lot of these applications. A lot of them, most of them, record number, come from prisons where people send them in, and we have to process that by hand. And then I do a lot of meetings, Scott. I think it's kind of my job to listen. And I get probably three or four a day over the course of the year and listen and hear what's happened. And there's a lot of times where government and prosecutions seem to have played a little bit fast and maybe too loose with some of the rules. So we go through that process and then we recommend to the president and he takes it up as he sees fit.
0: Ed Martin is the U.S. pardon attorney. Ed, tell me this. How do you respond to critics who argue that this presidential power, it is unique to the president? No one, it's unfettered. There are people who argue that it's, you know, maybe prone to abuse, that it needs to be curtailed. If someone said that to you, how would you answer it?
1: Well, there's a good short book by a University of Virginia professor came out. I'm embarrassed to admit, I can't remember his name, just a month or two ago. He goes through the history, and other countries too. Other countries have a check and a balance where the president can sign something, then it goes to Congress. Scott, you lived it. That's a recipe for like gridlock forever. If you're going to have this power, I think it's okay. Most presidents are unlike Trump, of course. They sign pardons and commutations down the stretch. You know, at the very end, after the presidential election of their successor or their own, you know, Bill Clinton in January of 2021 signed a ton. Obama, same thing. President Trump, being Trump, he signs them all the time, and he decides he wants to do this one and that one. My tenure in government started as U.S. attorney in D.C. My first day on the job, President Trump did the January 6th pardons, and that was my office that had hundreds and hundreds of pardons. He did lots of different ones. Pro-lifers got pardons. Cops got pardons. He makes it so that, again, there's more interest in something now as opposed to, you know, with 60 days left in his last term than ever before. And I just tell people, critics, I say, it's pretty transparent. You can see what he did, and your criticism can be, I don't like your judgment, but that's, the founders said, that's a test at the ballot box, not a test in the moment. And look, Scott, one thing he did to me, maybe you can have your own story. I was more conservative than the president on criminal justice reform. And in his first term with the First Step Act and in his second term seeing pardons, he's made me think differently about how we have to improve our justice system and how it impacts citizens. And I think that's going to be something that is a legacy that people don't quite realize how much he's given a second chance and hope. You talk to prison wardens and they tell you just the hope of having a look and having people pay attention is a big deal.
0: All right. That voice you've been hearing here, Ed Martin, an alum of the Salem Radio Network from St. Louis, Missouri.
1: There you
0: Ed,
1: go.
0: I know you're in D.C. now. Are you going back to St. Louis? I know you're leaving your office soon. Will you be headed back to St. Louis?
1: No, no. The swamps got me captured. No, we got a house in Virginia. My wife and our dogs. We got two dogs. Duke and Lady are celebrating today, as you mentioned, Dog Day. But every day is Dog Day, as far as I can tell. But no, we'll be here in the swamp. I'll be fighting the swamp, Scott. So I'll see you some of the time.
0: Wonderful. Well, congratulations on your tenure, Ed, and thanks for serving our country. And appreciate the information about this new program at the Department of Justice. You may be eligible out there, possibly. To have your Second Amendment rights restored, check out the justice.gov website. Ed Martin's got the program almost up and running for you. We are on the verge, by the way, ladies and gentlemen, of the September the 10th anniversary of the assassination of our friend Charlie Kirk. Now, just 2 weeks before that day last year, Charlie sat down for one of his final interviews to wrestle with a question that is timeless, really. Does God still speak today? That conversation that he had became the foundation for this new documentary called Can You Hear Me Now? And it explores prophecy, faith, scripture, history, and the role that believers are called to play in our culture today. If you appreciate thoughtful conversations about these sorts of topics, and if you're listening to us here on Salem, I know you do, I encourage you to go to salemnow.com. 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
0: All right, it's Wednesday, August the 26th. Common Sense for the American People. Scott Jennings is here, broadcasting from Washington. This afternoon at 4 Eastern, you can see me on CNN's The Arena with Casey Hunt. Tonight, 9 o'clock, we'll be on with Caitlin Collins doing the news of the day over at CNN. We appreciate your attention to those excellent cable shows. I do love going on with Casey and Caitlin. We have some debates. It's good. Debates are good. I've been telling everybody. I mentioned this in my talks out there around the country. It's a nation founded on debates. Debates are good. We've lost our taste for debating in America. We need to get it back. Debates are healthy. It helps us to talk to each other and get comfortable with the fact that we're not always going to agree, but it's good for us to debate our different viewpoints. I will tell you this, though. There are some people who, I wouldn't call this a debate. I wouldn't call this anything anywhere near what any of you would consider normal political discourse. The district attorney, this man holds a position of trust in Philadelphia. He, by the way, put into office by George Soros. The district attorney in Philadelphia named Larry Krasner has held a press conference, and he is vowing to blow up the White House ballroom in what he calls an official ceremony once Democrats take control of the government. And lest you think he was trying to use a metaphor, he really, really wasn't. I think he means it. Cut 3.
10: And I'm going to have a paperweight sitting on my desk. You know what that paperweight's going to be? It's going to be a piece of the ballroom after we all blow it up. That's what it's going to be. In an official ceremony, just so we're clear. In an official ceremony, we're going to blow it up, and we're going to get the taxpayers their money back by selling all the pieces as paperweights, and I will have one on my desk.
0: So the district attorney in Philadelphia, Krasner, is in public proposing that Democrats go over to the White House and take explosives and detonate them to, quote, blow up the ballroom that Donald Trump is building, which he can now continue with right now because of the Supreme Court. But he wants to blow it up and take chunks of the rubble and sell the chunks. And he would like to take a piece of the rubble and use it for a paperweight on his desk in the, I guess, City Hall there in Philadelphia. Why are Democrats so violent? Everywhere you look, El Sayed, violent. That lady who got the nomination for Senate in Florida, the night she won, using violent language on CNN. These socialists all over, violent. Krasner, I'm going to blow up the White House. I mean, I'm not like super genius when it comes to criminal justice, but it seems to me somebody's out there pledging to blow up the White House and sell the chunks. Maybe they ought to get a visit from some kind of federal law enforcement. Oh, and look at that. Here comes the Attorney General, Todd Blanche, with this response. Cut four.
11: Well, the ballroom is being built, and it's disgusting that a district attorney in Philadelphia, who, by the way, has a city with its own problems, is so focused on what the president is doing at the White House, and the fact that you even have a local district attorney, instead of focusing on his own city's problems, his own city's crimes, talk about, quote, blowing it up, is reflective of how divisive and unfortunate the Democrats have made this issue. But yes, we're going to continue to build the ballroom. President Trump has promised that to the American people, and we're going to continue to back him up in court to make sure that it can get built.
0: Well, I'm glad Todd Blanche got asked this question today. I mean, in all seriousness, put the shoe. When I look at these things and kind of outrageous, I always say, well, what if the shoe was on the other foot here? What if a Republican district attorney or a Republican official elected in a major American metropolitan area had held a press conference to say, well, I'm going to go over to the White House and I'm going to blow it up because I don't like Barack Obama or Joe Biden or Bill Clinton or name your Democrat or AOC, whatever, in the future. I'm going to blow up the White House. You'd be in 24/7 cable news coverage right now about the Republican domestic terrorism plot to destroy the White House. But this lunatic gets to do whatever, and I guess this will be the only place you hear about it, but I thought you should know, Democrats plotting to blow up the White House. More news after this. Stay with us. You know, we hear a lot these days about conviction, but real conviction isn't measured by what you say when it's easy. It is measured by what you're willing to do when your beliefs are tested. And that's what makes Charlie Kirk, American Martyr, worth watching. Oh, our friend Charlie. At its heart, this is not a political story. It is the story of a man whose Christian faith shaped his character, guided his decisions, and gave him the courage to stand firm in the face of opposition. Charlie understood that faith isn't something that we practice for an hour on Sunday and then leave it behind. It's meant to influence how we live, how we lead, and how we serve others every day. Charlie's story challenges each of us to consider the legacy that we're building through our own faithfulness and whether we are willing to live boldly for Christ when it matters most. Go to angel.com/SJ. Do it today. Become an Angel Guild member. And when you do, you can watch Charlie Kirk, American Martyr, and help bring more stories of faith, courage, and conviction to audiences around the world.
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16: News this hour at Town Hall. I'm Bob Agnew in Washington. A new Commerce Department report indicates U.S. economy remains sluggish.
17: The Commerce Department says the U.S. economy grew a sluggish 1.5% in the second quarter of this year, but spending stayed strong. Growth in the gross domestic product, the nation's output of goods and services, decelerated from 2.1% in the first quarter. The reason for the lackluster growth was imports, rising at a 12.5% annual pace in the second quarter. A lot of that being computer chips that support AI. Consumer spending increased at an annual healthy 3.4% from 0.5% the first quarter, but prices rose 3.7% in July compared to a year earlier. Donna Water, Washington.
16: Another socialist just secured a Democrat Senate nomination. More on that growing trend from correspondent Willie Nelson.
18: Socialist Nikayla Jasmine Thomas has won the Democratic primary for U.S. Senate in Oklahoma. Thomas defeated more moderate candidate Jim Priest and will face Republican Kevin Hearn in November. In a recent interview, Thomas said capitalism is what's destroying our country right now. She starts the general election with a massive financial disadvantage against Hearn. Willie Nelson, Washington.
16: On Wall Street's low going right now, the Dow is off 122 points, a high-tech NASDAQ off by about 42. From the Empire State Building to the White House, the tributes are flowing in for country music icon Dolly Parton, who passed away at the age of 80.
19: In New York, the Empire State Building lit up in pink sparkle lights in memory of Dolly Parton. The building announcing that at 9:25, as in 9:25 p.m., the lights would be turned on as a tribute to her hit movie and song, 9 to 5. President Trump ordering American flags to be flown at half staff in honor of the iconic country music singer who passed after a brief and private battle with cancer. Laura Winters reporting.
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9: Common sense for the American people. Ladies and gentlemen, here's Scott Jennings.
0: Quick check of the headlines here on Wednesday, August the 26th. Meta will pay $17 billion and make major changes to Facebook and Instagram to settle claims that its platforms harmed children and fueled teen addiction. Now, we're going to talk to Russell Coleman. He's the Attorney General of Kentucky about this settlement. He's one of the AGs who led his state to sign on to this. We'll get more details in just a little bit. A disaster is unfolding near the China-Nepal border. Just shocking images coming out. Massive flash floods and mudslides have killed at least 98 people. Authorities say 400 more are missing, including several Americans. New York Times reports a chunk of ice nearly 2,000 feet long snapped off a glacier, likely causing the flash floods. And Democratic-led states have filed a new lawsuit seeking to block the Postal Service's mail ballot rules. The legal challenge comes days after President Trump received a limited Supreme Court victory, allowing parts of his election integrity order to move forward. Joining us to discuss this and to sort it out and to make sense of it is mail ballot security expert Eric Eggers. He's vice president of research at the Government Accountability Institute. Eric, come on in here to the Scott Jennings Show, and let's start here. What exactly happened at the Supreme Court? What did Trump win, and what remains blocked as it pertains to these mail-in ballots?
3: Yeah, it's a great question, Scott, and thank you. That is the first time in my many media appearances I've been referred to as a mail ballot security expert, and I like it. I'm going to wear it and carry it with me to many places moving forward.
0: Well, so, I said it. I gave you the title up front, but you got to prove it now. So let's let's see what we got.
3: I hear you. I'm ready, America. So listen, basically, what happened to the Supreme Court is one of two injunctions that they were currently kind of penalized or suffering under was lifted. So to use a football analogy, it's like the Trump administration, they thought they scored a touchdown, but officials called two different penalties on the play. They say, oh, there was, you know, pass interference and there was offsides. And so, you know, under review, one of the penalties has been removed, but another one still stands. And so, you know, does it mean that mail ballot security is going to be profoundly improved moving forward? Not so fast, right? Because one injunction still remains very much in place. Now, the Trump Department of Justice is saying, listen, if you found that the states didn't have the standing to stop it on the one, then that should also apply to the second. So that's the argument that the Trump Department of Justice is going to make. But, you know, obviously, you know, the blue states very much disagree. I'm struck, Scott, when you started the segment, you read these headlines, you know, Meta is making this $17 billion settlement. Imagine a world where all these different states across party lines got together and said, hey, something's wrong. People are being harmed by it, and we're going to work together to enforce the law. In an ideal world, that would happen with these mail-in balloting. It used to be a bipartisan and uncontroversial opinion to say that mail-in balloting is the least secure way to conduct an election. And all the Trump administration is asking them to do is to make sure and to run through the DHS database to say, we want to make sure only citizens are actually on these voter rolls. And we're saying, if you refuse to do that, then we're not going to send everybody a ballot, as eight states currently do. But that is unfortunately not the way it works when it comes to election integrity, unlike on issues of social media safety.
0: Yeah, I agree with you on the mail-in balloting. It's inherently less secure to do it this way than it is to

0: about states that send out mail-in ballots to people whether they ask for them or not. And in many cases, they'll send numerous ballots to the same address because the voter rolls are not cleaned up. And so you've got households out there getting 8, 9, 10 ballots. So bottom line, you've got a bunch of ballots out on the street, not really in a secure environment. It is inherently less safe. So on this ruling, explain it to me. So this is just a procedural victory. Does it signal that the court may ultimately uphold Trump's larger election integrity measures? Like, what happens next here, I guess, is the question.
1: Yeah, well, unfortunately, even if it does signal potential good news for the Trump administration, the clock is ticking. My understanding is any ruling would have to happen in the next 9 days for it to be logistically implemented, because we are, as of today, 69 days before the midterm, and I believe the rule is that something has to happen at least 60 days outside of a window. So even if they are successful, it's unlikely. I just want to be incredibly honest. I think it's very unlikely that the Postal Service will not be sending ballots to states that conduct their elections this way, who refuse to comply with what I think is a very reasonable DHS requirement to make sure only citizens are actually on their voting rolls. And just to give you some statistics on this, you know, the Supreme Court cited statistics from a Pew Center study that said 1 in 8 voter registrations in this country are wrong, right? There are a number of counties in this state, in this country that have more registered citizens, more registered voters than actual citizens of legal voting age. So we've got massive problems. And the one piece of pushback I'll give you, you don't just have multiple people, like dozens of people registered to vote at the same house. You've got multiple and dozens of people registered to vote at the same address, which isn't even a residence, right? They're like UPS boxes and these vacant lots. And you see, I mean, this is how these ballot harvesters who are paid to chase ballots and not make sure they're legitimate votes, they cash in. And this is why lots of election questions are raised in these blue states. And you know it's bad, Scott, when even blue state governor New Jersey, when they got a letter from DOJ that said, hey, New Jersey, we think there's 35,000 non-citizens on your voting rolls, and New Jersey is one of those states that hasn't turned over the voting rolls, when they have to come out and say, all right, because of this one security glitch, there's at least 6,600 non-citizens on the voting rolls, DOJ thinks that California has at least 190,000 non-citizens on there. So this is a problem. It's unclear. I mean, for purely ideological reasons and not wanting to give the Trump administration a victory, these blue states are not playing ball with Harmeet Dhillon and the Department of Justice, but they're doing whatever they can. Right now, this court ruling is about the Postal Service, but they're also threatening to withhold grants from the Department of Homeland Security for states that refuse to do cross-check citizenship verification. So there's a number of different kind of tools the Trump administration is trying to use. This is the latest, and this one's being decided in the courts.
0: Eric, talk to us about some of the ways that this could be made more secure. For instance, unique barcodes and electronic ballot tracking. What would that accomplish? And could you install those safeguards without compromising ballot secrecy? I think probably you could, but give us your opinion.
1: Yeah, that's a good question. I would say, I mean, there's lots of different ways that the technology could be improved. I mean, the reality is that we remain a third world country when it comes to election technology. When you have, as you saw in Milwaukee, people showing up with flash drives and they just, you know, they forgot to download the results. They got the audits. This is par for the course, right? I always like to say, don't mistake incompetence for conspiracy. And unfortunately, our nation's elections sometimes are this kind of profound combination of both. So you could have, you know, barcode security. You could just, honestly, I think the easiest thing to do would just have regular cleanups of these voter rolls. That's actually one of the arguments they're trying to make now. They're saying, listen, the Motor Voter Act in the mid-90s said each state must ensure that their voter rolls are secure and they have to keep them updated. And so it's so bizarre to me that these blue states refuse to update their voter rolls because they don't want to run afoul of having a potential regular citizen, a legal resident, who is prevented at the time from casting a ballot, even though provisional ballots and lots of different methods for curing are available. So to me, the easiest and smartest thing to do would make sure that the voter rolls are accurate and that we require ID or proof of citizenship when you register to vote or request your absentee ballot. You know, it should not be a controversial thing, but even in a state like Washington State, where they mail everybody a ballot, there's an initiative on the ballot in November that will require proof of citizenship when you register to vote. And so, or they're trying to gather enough signatures to get it there. So I do think even in blue

0: states where you have these attorney generals who don't want to participate. You know, California's got something on the ballot that would require voter ID, which is against the wishes of Governor Gavin Newsom. And even the attorney general has kind of tried to monkey with the title to make it less successful. So the citizens are raising up. They see what elections look like in California. They saw what happened in Los Angeles. And Scott, what I like to say is, if you can conduct a biblical flood, you know, if it's 40 days between when we send out a ballot and we declare a victory in elections, like, that's not okay. I think most people recognize that's not what elections in this country are supposed to look like. And they're doing whatever they can, which is why I think this Trump administration ruling has so much popular support.
1: 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More news after this. It's Scott on Salem. 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
1: All right, welcome back. We're tracking the news of this major settlement in the tech world today. Meta, which is the parent company of Facebook, Instagram, and other outfits, has agreed to settle with 47 states suing over child safety measures. They have agreed to pay over $17 billion and to add greater child safety measures. Here to discuss with us is one of those state attorneys general that signed into the settlement, Kentucky's Russell Coleman. Russell, thanks for joining us here on the show. And just let's start here. What is this? What was the litigation about? How did the settlement come about? And are you satisfied that you got justice here?
10: I say this to all the parents listening, Scott. I say this as a parent in addition to being the attorney general. Our kids are going to be dramatically safer at the end of the day because of the outcome of this litigation. 29 states sat, represented by their attorneys general, sat in a courtroom across from Meta, that's Instagram and Facebook, to make the case that their technology was harming our kids. It was harming the mental health of our kids. It had harmed a generation of our kids. And the result of this is that today we're announcing that not only that huge number, but more importantly, it tends to be brushed under the rug that, okay, some protection, some reform, a dramatic set of protections that will make Instagram, make Facebook safer. We're talking about common sense stuff like a blackout period from midnight until 6 where kids can't get on the platform. The doom scrolling that our kids all do. It'll limit that to 120 minutes a day. It'll make the kids pause in between those cosmetic surgery filters we've heard about that harm girls' mental health. It'll prevent those. And those constant pinging of our kids on their phones while they're at school, some of these reforms will allow us to prevent those. This is huge, Scott, in terms of making a generation of our kids safer.
1: Russell Coleman, Attorney General of Kentucky, is our guest. He's explaining this big settlement with Meta today. So these reforms, Russell, that you're talking about, how quickly will Facebook and Instagram be implementing those? Have you given them a deadline to do that?
10: Well, it'll be they'll be rolling those into the very, very near term. They have the ability to deploy those. I can't lay out chronologically, but in the very near term, those will be deployed.
1: The money we're talking about here sounds enormous, almost $18 billion. Kentucky getting $358 million of that settlement. What do you intend to do with those funds? Will it go into similar child protection measures, or what happens to that there in the Commonwealth?
10: Well, here in Kentucky, that's up to our legislature, and we're talking about over $350 million that will come back to Kentucky for our legislature to use. Some of it, hopefully, to help mitigate the mental health impact of our kids. But that's up to the legislatures in the various states that'll be receiving these dollars. And let me quickly go back. When we talk about time frame, and I say the very near term, that's not trying to be lawyer speak. We're talking about the next few months. It's too important for this to be off into the horizon. We're going to see the benefits in places like your home state of Kentucky. Kids will be safer a couple months from now because of this settlement than they were before the settlement was negotiated.
1: All right, so obviously Facebook and Instagram are big platforms, but so are TikTok and YouTube, and there are others. Are you planning to go after them next? And have you talked to your fellow attorneys general about doing that together?
10: Scott, you eat an elephant one bite at a time, and this is a pretty large bite out of a pretty big elephant. But we in Kentucky have already filed against TikTok, that addiction machine that is TikTok. Other attorneys general have as well, but we're swinging pretty hard against TikTok, against Roblox. It is that gaming platform that looks benign, but in fact is a platform for predators. We filed against them here in Kentucky, and also we are the first state in the nation to file against Character AI. It's a narcissistic AI chatbot that hurts our kids, that talks our kids into harming themselves. So I would say very much stay tuned, not only here in Kentucky, but across the country. We go, Scott, in law enforcement to where the threats are. We go to where the threats are. And the threats to our kids are coming from these platforms. Now, they're coming from narcotics and violence as well, and we're tackling that. But as somebody spent my career in law enforcement, I didn't expect to expend the resources and the focus on social media platforms. But we go to where the threats are, Scott. So this is, you'll see a lot more of this.
1: All right, that's Russell Coleman, the Attorney General of Kentucky, talking about this landmark deal, this settlement with Meta. They own Facebook and Instagram, $18 billion nearly in play here for the states that have cut this deal, and it's being compared to the 1990s tobacco settlement, so big news indeed. Russell Coleman, thanks for joining us. We take a break. The great Linda Cohn is on the other side of it. Stay with us.
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15: With SRN News, I'm Bob Agnew in Washington. Meta agreed today to pay $17 billion. It adds stronger child safety measures to its Facebook and Instagram platforms as part of a landmark legal settlement that ended a trial over teen social media addiction and settled claims filed by 47 states. The Fed's preferred inflation gauge shows core prices rose 3.3% annually in the month of July. The Commerce Department reports that its personal consumption expenditures price index increased a seasonally adjusted 0.2% for the month. That put the annual inflation rate at 3.7%. The Empire State Building paying its tribute to the country music legend Dolly Parton, who passed away yesterday at the age of 80. Last night, lighting up in pink sparkling lights, the singer died after a short bout with cancer. On Wall Street right now, the Dow Jones Industrial Average is down 141 points. This is SRN News.
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17: 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Both have been used for thousands of years to anchor wealth and have seen tremendous gains since 2020. 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
18: This is Ed Morrissey of HotAir.com for Town Hall. Freedom stood up for reality, and the crowd went nuts. Enes Kanter Freedom attended a WNBA game with a t-shirt that defined a woman as an adult human female. The shirt provoked a profane response from Chicago Sky players, leading the league to eject Freedom from the arena, in every possible sense. When was the last time anyone saw a player in the NBA, NFL, Major League Baseball, NHL lose their minds and their focus over a t-shirt in the stands? This is the second time in a week for the WNBA in which a team either threatened to expel or outright expelled fans for wearing t-shirts that only express support for biology as the definition of women. This isn't a sports league. It's a struggle session with cardio. It is a cult of progressivism and microcosm where dissent has to be silenced and truth banished. It may be a clown show at the WNBA, but writ large, it really is a danger to freedom, not just Enes Kanter freedom. I'm Ed Morrissey.
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1: All right, welcome back here on Wednesday, August the 26th. Common sense for the American people. We welcome in our next guest. She doesn't know it, but she's now the official sports correspondent of the Scott Jennings Show. Linda Cohn, legendary anchor from SportsCenter, is here. Linda, come on back in here. I've bestowed upon you an unpaid job, and that is something that is, you know, it'll make you rich in spirit, I can assure you. So, Linda, I'm glad to have you back today. I want to first ask you this. When we last spoke, you had just retired from SportsCenter. You anchored more SportsCenters than anybody, over 5,500 shows, I think. And you were about to launch a YouTube channel and start doing live shows on YouTube and interviewing people. And now I'm looking at your page and you've done a bunch of it. How is all that project going so far?
22: Well, it's been a blast. And by the way, I'll add your role as a non-paying position to the one I already have at the moment. But and I welcome the opportunity, of course, Scott, anything. But it's been great. You know, I started this. I didn't want to miss a beat. As soon as I retired from ESPN, end of June into July, after the July 4th holiday, I said, why lose the momentum? Why take a few months off? Why travel around Europe like most people do on retirement? No, I'm not retired. I wanted to start this YouTube channel, as we spoke about before, and it's been great. I wanted to do it. I want to do it because I want to have fun, and it was total freedom. Yep, total freedom to say what I want to say. You know, when you work for a big company, in this case, I did for Disney for 34 years. That was ESPN SportsCenter. You have to always watch what you say. And, man, it got engraved in my DNA to watch what I said. And then all of a sudden, I didn't have to do that anymore. I could speak from the heart. I could speak common sense. And it just felt right. Each and every live show I did on my show, The Linda Cohn Show on YouTube, it felt better and better. And I was still having fun doing it. And so I'm really excited because started out with two live shows a week. Now I'm expanding to three, Monday, Thursday, Sunday. And stay tuned. Maybe there's more. Because, you know, why go backwards, Scott, right? I mean, just keep moving forward.
1: Yeah, this is terrific. I'm looking at it here. So if you're on YouTube, go to Linda Cohn Sports, at Linda Cohn Sports,
22: right,
1: and check out this great programming. And there's a lot to talk about right now. I was just commenting to the audience the other day. I feel like we're talking more and more about sports and the intersection of sports and culture and sports and politics and sports and public affairs right now. A lot of it, frankly, is centered on what's going on with the WNBA. It feels like every day we're covering the WNBA here on the Scott Jennings Show, and oftentimes it involves Sophie Cunningham. And, you know, it sort of started with this back and forth that she got into about wanting to protect the participation of women in women's sports. Do you think she's being unfairly targeted or treated unfairly by the WNBA? It feels that way outside looking in. What's your perspective?
22: Yeah, Scott, I've said this a lot on my show. All Sophie Cunningham said was she's trying to protect women's spaces. She was asked a question, and she said she doesn't believe biological males should compete in women's sports. She repeatedly have said this is not about transgenders. She loves all kinds of people. There should be more love in this world. I'm paraphrasing what she said. Anybody can just Google what she said over and over and over again. Those are two different conversations. And if you're talking about Sophie Cunningham, all she cared about was that main point. And so that opened up a can of worms when the WNBA, as I said, they should have done weeks ago, a month ago, is step out in front of it. And as soon as Sophie Cunningham answered that question and said, this is our eligibility policy, and this is how, you know, we define a woman. They could not define a woman, and they let this drag on. And I made one of these points just last week. I said, you know what? The more that I think about this, and to your point, Scott, you're talking about it. Everyone's talking about the WNBA. Any publicity is good publicity. The coaches and the commissioner, they have come out and said just the opposite. But I'm beginning to not believe them. In fact, I don't believe them because you name it, politicians, news shows, you know, daily reaction shows in sports and in news constantly are talking about the WNBA.
1: And it appears to be driving some interest. I noted just a couple of hours ago, they're reporting that Saturday's matchup between the Fever and the Sky was the most watched regular season game since the WNBA opened in 1997, 3.3 million average viewers. That comes out of NBC. Of course, that was a game featuring Caitlin Clark, and she tends to drive ratings for the WNBA. What do you make of Caitlin's journey right now? Has the league failed to properly embrace her role in the WNBA? Do you feel like they try to sort of keep a lid on what Caitlin Clark means to the league?
22: Well, I put this post out on X, you know, and I give it some thought, but it's really the truth. When you read and you look at social media, and I'm guilty as charged because you like to see what people are saying, of course, the people that are so, let's put it this way, the people that don't want to acknowledge that Caitlin Clark is the reason for the WNBA's surge in popularity, those are the people that posted this morning with those numbers, with that amazing record, what you just mentioned about that game, they always fail to mention Caitlin Clark as the reason.
1: Yeah, I know.
22: And I continue to crack up like they go out of their way, Scott. Hey, how can we promote the WNBA without mentioning Caitlin Clark? It's a new game. And they're so involved in doing so. She, of course, is the reason. Now, I'm not saying there aren't amazingly talented players, but I also read this. The other night, I think it was that record-breaking Fever Sky game was on Sunday. I think it was last night. There were Caitlin Clark didn't play. There were three WNBA games that totaled 24,000 plus in fans over those three games. Caitlin Clark has 24,000 fans in a building watching her in one game.
1: Right.
22: She is the reason for this, Scott. And she's an MVP, and no one wants to admit that.
1: That was going to be my next question. Apart from just, I mean, it is apparent the interest that she drives. I'm kind of interested in your on-court analysis. I mean, there's some good players in the WNBA. Caitlin Clark, to me, this is my eye test. And, you know, I'm a Kentuckian, so my eye test is better than most other states. She looks like the best player in the league. The stats stand up. And, you know, people who watch basketball legitimately say, it's clearly the best player in the league. Can she win the MVP? What's going to happen?
22: The people that vote will not allow her to win the MVP, Scott. Mm-hmm. She might finish second. There's a lot of people that vote will say, oh, look at her teammate, Kelsey Mitchell. She's a pure scorer. Yeah, Kelsey Mitchell is so talented. But from start to finish of each game, consistently, and from the beginning of the season to where we're at now with a few weeks left to the end of the season, the most consistent player has been Caitlin Clark. She touches the ball more. She creates more. She makes those around her better. So the vote might be split by people who want Kelsey Mitchell, may not want Asia Wilson from, of course, Las Vegas Aces to win. That's the runaway favorite. The odds makers say she's the one, and Asia Wilson has won that award four times, Scott. And her numbers, of course, back up that. She will probably win again. But if Caitlin Clark is not the runner-up, it's ridiculous. And I don't think she will be because of the way people are going to vote on this. I don't have a vote.
1: Hmm. How do they do it? Do they have sports reporters do it in that league as well?
22: That's what I believe. That's what I believe. That's what I think it is. I should know that answer for you, but I'm not going to lie and say I do. But I believe that's what it is.
1: Talking to the great Linda Cohn, legendary SportsCenter anchor, and now host of the Linda Cohn Show on YouTube. You catch it on Mondays and Thursdays and now Sundays and maybe more, but you just go to @LindaCohnSports on YouTube and subscribe, and you'll get amazing sports content there. Linda, I interviewed yesterday a fellow from Seattle named Matt Calkins. He was a sports opinion columnist for the Seattle Times. You may have read that he decided to quit the newspaper after they would not print one of his columns in which he was making a rather non-controversial point about protecting women's sports for women. They wouldn't print it, and he decided to leave the paper. They just would not publish it, and it was a huge deal inside the paper. I'm curious if you've seen that story and what you make of it. I find it incredible that you take an opinion columnist who has an opinion that's shared by 90% or more of the American people, and that is somehow objectionable to the people running the newspaper. Have you run into folks like that, Ed, in your career in sports journalism that simply choose to ignore what the vast majority of people think about certain issues?
22: Well, let's see. I work for a company, ESPN, and I had to learn to not say certain things or say where I stood on certain issues. And so I really respect what he did. And especially, 90% of the country think like Matt does, that writer, but 90% of Seattle does not. I lived in Seattle, beautiful city. I lived there for close to 3 years. I worked for KIRO-TV before I got the job in ESPN. Back then, it was 89 to 1992, Scott. Seattle was like magical. It was indeed the Emerald City. It's not that way now. It's just gone off the rails, Scott. And so the people that run the Seattle Times, I wasn't surprised. I wasn't shocked, sadly, when I heard this happen. But kudos to him. Mm-hmm. He stood up. He walked away. You know, yes, I'm with you. I hope he gets employed somewhere else. And he will.
1: Yeah, I think he will as well. You know, he told me in the interview, it was interesting. He said that even though they wouldn't print that column, over time, he had actually self-censored. He said that there were things he wanted to write, but over his tenure, you know, I just decided I didn't want to fight it out or they would never print this, so I self-censored. I'm sitting around sort of trying to do math in his head about what he is and is not allowed to say at a newspaper when the purpose of opinion columns is to provoke conversation in the community. Linda Cohn, thanks for joining us today. Again, the Linda Cohn Show. Every Monday and Thursday, 6 Eastern, 3 Pacific, and also you're adding Sundays to that. Just go to @LindaCohnSports on YouTube. Linda, you're beautiful and you're amazing, and we love having you on the Scott Jennings Show. Thanks for being here.
22: Thank you, Scott, and I'm glad to be your correspondent.
1: Well, we'll call on you probably more than you will care to do it, but we'll appreciate every time you say yes. Thanks, Linda, for stopping by. 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
1: Rounding out the Wednesday, August 26th edition of the Scott Jennings Show. A couple of things I wanted to mention before we leave you for the day. Today is the fifth anniversary of the Abbey Gate suicide bombing. Exactly 5 years ago today at the Hamid Karzai International Airport in Kabul. That attack took place in those final chaotic days of the U.S. military withdrawal from Afghanistan. An ISIS-K suicide bomber detonated an explosive vest in the dense crowd, and 13 U.S. service members were killed. There were 11 Marines, one Army soldier, and one Navy sailor. Approximately 170 Afghan civilians were also killed. This was a tragic, shameful day for our country, and it came about, I think, because of weak American leadership. I wanted to take a moment and just read the names of those 13 service members who were killed at Abbey Gate. Sergeant Joanny Rosario Pichardo, Sergeant Nicole G., Staff Sergeant Darren Hoover, Corporal Hunter Lopez, Corporal Dagan Page, Corporal Humberto Sanchez, Lance Corporal David Espinoza, Lance Corporal Jared Schmitz, Lance Corporal Riley McCollum, Lance Corporal Dylan Marola, Lance Corporal Kareem Nikui, Corpsman Maxton Soviak, and Staff Sergeant Ryan Naus. Those were the U.S. military members that were killed 5 years ago at Abbey Gate. If you're watching the stream, we have their photos up today. That is one of those days that we should never forget, because it was a direct lesson in what happens when you have poor executive leadership in the Oval Office, and that is what we had on that very day. We're also continuing to look at and track the, heartfelt and sometimes humorous remembrances of Dolly Parton today. You know, we were on the air yesterday when news of her passing broke. And, of course, the outpouring of memories and commentary about Dolly and what she meant to so many people have poured in on social media, and lots of folks have had very nice things to say. I did come across a video. You know, one of the things about Dolly Parton, she had such integrity when it came to staying out of politics. Boy, we should all take a lesson from Dolly, shouldn't we? But she stayed out of politics. She knew her audience, and she knew what she needed to do to be the most effective communicator and effective person in her business. And she just stayed out of politics. But there was a moment when ABC tried to get Dolly Parton to bash President Trump. You know, it was in vogue, I guess it still is, over a period of time for people to put cameras in the faces of celebrities and to try to get them to bash Trump on this issue or that. And, you know, honestly, a lot of times the celebrities fall for it. Heck, I just saw a Jelly Roll, that singer, the other night. I guess he was guest hosting the Jimmy Kimmel Show, and he's out there just bashing President Trump. I guess he thinks that's what people expect of him. But, you know, Dolly Parton showed us something else. That's not necessarily true, that you don't have to build your brand on the back of someone else's Trump derangement syndrome. Let's listen to that time ABC tried to trip up Dolly, and she didn't fall for it. Cut five.
5: We have a president of the United States who said those things on that bus.
6: I'm not addressing that. I do not get into that. Of course, I have my opinion about everybody and everything. But I learned a long time ago, keep your damn mouth shut if you want to stay in show business. I'm not in politics. I'm an entertainer.
5: And yet, you're also a role model.
6: Yes, I am. That's why I don't talk about people. So if you are deciding you may want to ask me something more serious, don't, because I'm not going to answer it.
5: Fair one. I might still ask.
6: Well, you can ask, but I might still tell you where to put it if I don't know where you got it.
1: I mean, that is a masterclass in how to handle ridiculous questioning. You have this journalist from ABC trying to bait Dolly Parton and turn an interview with Dolly Parton into just a hate fest about Donald Trump. And she would not do it. And she was straightforward about it, charming as always, laughed through it. But that is the correct answer. That is the correct answer. What is it Michael Jordan once said, Hollywood Sean? Republicans buy shoes too. He was sort of similar, you know. He stayed above it. And when you exist at that level, you don't have to fall for all this political hatred that so many people in the entertainment business fall for. Well, Dolly Parton, I've been enjoying looking at the social media stuff. It's been fun to relive a lot of memories. We're done for the day. We'll see you tomorrow. Scott Jennings, Common Sense for the American People. Take care.
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12: News this hour at Town Hall. I'm Bob Agnew in Washington. The parent company of Facebook and Instagram has reached a settlement in a lawsuit over teen social media addiction.
13: Meta has agreed to pay $17 billion and add child safety features to its Facebook and Instagram platforms, ending a federal trial in Oakland, California, over a lawsuit filed by 29 states over teen social media addiction. 47 states have filed claims. Meta was sued in 2023, states claiming it contributed to the youth mental health crisis by deliberately designing features that get children addicted to its platforms while hiding those features from the public, and that it was routinely collecting data on children under 13 without parents' consent. I'm Donna Warder.
12: U.S. Senator Darlene Graham won the Republican nomination to replace her late brother Lindsey on South Carolina's general election ballot, notching another win for President Trump, who threw his support behind her.
15: Mr. President, Lindsey truly loved you and viewed you as one of his closest friends. I appreciate that bond and appreciate all that you've done for our country. Our victory would not have been possible without you, and we are truly grateful.
12: In the state of Alaska, one of the winners in this week's primary is now being accused of trying to confuse voters.
13: Dan J. Sullivan has advanced to the general election for U.S. Senator in Alaska. He's a Republican, and he has the same name as the incumbent, Republican Senator Dan Sullivan, who also advanced following the August 18th primary. Dan J. Sullivan, a retired teacher, sued for a spot on the ballot and won after a judge invalidated a decision by a top state elections official who claimed that Dan J. Sullivan filed his candidacy to confuse voters. The Division of Elections listed Dan J. Sullivan on the ballot as Daniel J. Sullivan Jr. with no party affiliation. The current senator was listed as Dan S. Sullivan, Republican incumbent. I'm Donna Warder.
12: More at Town Hall.
0: 960 News from the AmFed Coin and Bullion News Desk.
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28: Foundations of Freedom, a look at America's founding principles and the leaders who shaped our nation.
29: Near the end of the Revolutionary War, George Washington received a letter from one of his own officers. Colonel Louis Nicola suggested that America might be better served by a monarchy, with Washington himself as king. Washington firmly rejected the idea. He had spent years leading Americans in a fight for independence from a monarchy. He would not see that victory end with America creating a king of its own. He understood that the cause of the revolution was greater than any one man. His example reminds us that power can be offered, earned, or taken. But character determines whether we use it for ourselves or remain faithful to something greater.
2: 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Again, that's Ladies Leadership Luncheon with me, Laura Trump, Friday, November 13th. 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
20: Morning, glory, evening, grace, America. I'm Hugh Hewitt. Welcome to this Wednesday edition of the Hugh Hewitt Show. I am joined right off the bat by Mary Kissel. Mary is the CEO of the Kissel Group, longtime friend of the program, former senior counselor at the Department of State, also a Wall Street Journal board member. Now she serves on boards, and she's a non-resident fellow at Hudson. I just consider her to be the smart person in the room on China and everything related to China. So that means I'm going to start with Operation Economic Outcast. Mary Kissel, welcome back. Tell me what your opinion of Secretary Bessent's Operation Economic Outcast is, oil at $82.50 a barrel as we speak.
21: It's always great to be with you, Hugh. Thanks for having me on the program. I think this operation announced by the Treasury Secretary is, frankly, long overdue. We knew from the first Trump term with that maximum pressure campaign that you can impose real economic costs on the regime, and you can see that having consequences. In the first term, that was reducing the amount of funds that went to the proxies and other terror groups around the world. Now, of course, the goal is different. It's not just to choke off the proxies. It's to achieve a change in the regime's behavior that would make them more amenable to the goals that the president has set out. Now, whether or not that is going to be achieved is not clear at this point, Hugh, we should say. We know that many terrible regimes throughout the decades have survived great economic pressure because they, frankly, all they need to do is to keep control over their own citizens, and they may think they can just hang on through Trump too. The key is obviously going to be China. As you say, China is the regime's main economic enabler. You could add to that list Turkey, Qatar, Malaysia, Pakistan. All of these regimes need to feel the consequence of these sanctions, and in particular China, which we've never really been serious about sanctioning, particularly with the secondary sanctions tool. We've never gone after their major financial institutions to any significant degree. We have to do it for the regime banks in not just the mainland, but in Hong Kong as well. If we do that, I think that we might exert significant pressure. But if we back off, as the president did after China used its economic tools last year, then I think the likelihood of success would be diminished.
20: So, Mary Kissel, one of your many expertise is China, of course. So I have a double-barreled China question, triple-barreled, actually, Iran and the upcoming visit by Xi Jinping. But I want to start with a natural disaster today, epic one, if people haven't seen it yet. A glacial lake gave way down the border of Tibet, which is occupied by the CCP and has been since the 50s. And Nepal, wreaking havoc all the way to wherever it's going. It's just a devastating flood. What does that do to a totalitarian government like China? Anything? Do they have to respond at all, or do the people in Tibet just have to suck it up and dig their own way out of this catastrophic event.
21: Boy, it's been a long time since you've heard the word Tibet, isn't it, Hugh?
20: Yeah.
21: It used to be in the news all the time, all the terrible things that Beijing would do to the people of Tibet. You don't hear about it so much anymore, just like you don't hear so much about Xinjiang. You know, when I lived in Asia, particularly in Hong Kong, there were natural disasters in China fairly frequently, from earthquakes and other natural and man-made disasters. And the regime just shuts it right down. They don't let outside cameras in. It's not as if American or European reporters can kind of walk in and interview the person that, you know, built the faulty building or the faulty dam, etc. You know, in this case, you're seeing that footage because that footage came from the Nepal side, and
20: right.
21: It can't be denied. So to me, that's one of the important lessons here, is not that natural disasters occur, although, of course, they occur much more frequently in regimes like, say, China and Venezuela, where the incentive structures are messed up and the infrastructure is not built in a very sturdy way. But, you know, we only have a small glimpse into the level of suffering that the Chinese people, the Tibetans, the residents of Xinjiang suffer through.
20: Mary Kissel, it's been at least 7, maybe 8 years since you gave me my first briefing on Xi Jinping and the regime. And every day

0: stable?
1: I don't think authoritarian regimes writ large are stable, Hugh, but it doesn't mean that they can't hold on for many, many decades. I mean, look at the example of North Korea in the Kim regime, which is now on its third and soon to be fourth generation. Look at the prehistoric Taliban regime in Afghanistan and how long they hung on. I mean, you know, my concern with communist China is that they have unprecedented tools of control over their own citizens. They also possess hundreds of nuclear weapons. They're building military that is aimed at us. They have no ethical controls over things like their biological or their chemical weapons program. And now they're allied openly with Russia, Iran, North Korea. And we see this new bloc emerging, cooperating, planning, plotting against us, not just in the Iran conflict, but also in Ukraine. And they're aiming at us. They're aiming at our soldiers. We've seen, for instance, targeting information being given to Iran so they can shoot at our ships. I mean, this is of deep concern. And we need to learn to start talking about the world in this fashion, as it really is, with these regimes cooperating with one another. You put on the other side, you know, the free West, which is engaging in, you know, trade conflicts and, you know, great domestic political upheavals, and it's a very chaotic and a very dangerous time.
0: So, Mayor Kissel, a CEO calls you up and at the Kissel Group, and they want some advice on where to place overseas production. And they're looking at Malaysia and Indonesia, and they're looking at Vietnam, and China's offering them a really good deal. How do you frame that for them?
1: Well, essentially you say, look, you should do the same due diligence that you do in these nations as you would in the free West. So why would you ever accept, for instance, a lack of property rights or proper arbitration or the risk that your employees could be arbitrarily detained? All of those things are true in China. So that's number one, is are you doing the same due diligence that you're doing in, you know, so-called normal jurisdictions? And then number two, you know, is it worth the near-term risk to be operating there? You know, there are many places around the world where you can maybe achieve the same outcomes. You know, what is more likely? Do you want to be in a location, a jurisdiction with sunk costs for, you know, 5 years and then suddenly you don't have access to it? Or do you want to invest for the longer term, accept a lower return, but have something that's sustainable? I mean, I've long advocated that the United States should go on offense, not just defense, and start putting together special economic zones, tax incentives, tools to attract capital and investment, instead of constantly playing defense as we're doing on the tariffs and the trade wars, which really doesn't benefit the U.S. consumer. I also think we need clearer red lines. I mean, one of the reasons that CEOs and boards struggle is because we don't call China an enemy. And so, you know, they may be looking at a 2-3-5-year forecast and saying, well, maybe it's okay for us to be here. The government's not telling us to get out. We just make buttons, right? And so it's a transitional period. But what I would say is, you know, you do the same due diligence that you do elsewhere in the world. You weigh the risk and reward, and then you look at the big trends. Do you want to be in a jurisdiction that's allying with China and placing its bets on China? Do you want to be in a place that's liberalizing or moving in the opposite direction? I'm talking, for instance, about the countries of the Mediterranean, which are, ironically, Hugh, some of the best economic performers in Europe. Do you want to be, you know, somewhere closer in your backyard? It's going to be particular to every company.
0: All right, I want to get one quick question in before we run out of time, Mary. I have been asked to comment on Fox Business and Fox News about the Canada-U.S. trade impasse, and I always go to the fact, look, there's a lot more on the table than the cost of hockey sticks. They have not spent over 2% of their GDP on defense in more than a decade. They've been down to 1.2%. They're now cozying up with China. Mark Carney is an international banker personified. Should we broaden out the lens as we consider our trade relations with Canada, the fact they're not really on Team West anymore?
1: Well, that's a difficult question to answer, Hugh. I mean, how quickly can you build auto parts and, you know, supplies in other jurisdictions? And what about the terms of the USMCA, which I don't think we want to unilaterally break? What about the cost to U.S. consumers? See the editorial in the Journal this morning about the deeply elevated costs that Americans are paying for steel and aluminum products. I mean, these are complicated issues. They don't have easy answers. But certainly, I think it's in all of our interests, regardless of whether or not we like the guy next door or not, to come to some sort of

0: resolution so that, you know, companies can do planning. Do I like the fact that Mark Carney thinks his future is in Beijing? Absolutely not. I think it's folly. I think it's appalling. But he's not going to be in power forever, and I'd rather come to a sustainable solution sooner rather than later.
1: Always level-headed. Mary Kissel, good to see you again, my friend. CEO of the Kissel Group, senior fellow, non-resident at Heritage Foundation. Thank you, Mary. I'll be right back, America. A lot happening. I'll keep you posted on it throughout today on The Hugh Hewitt Show.
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0: Welcome back, America. I'm Hugh Hewlett, joined by Noah C. Rothman, senior writer at National Review, author of the recently released Blood and Progress. Noah, welcome. I have two topics for you. Situation in Iran, including economic outcast, Operation Economic Outcast, and Hassan Piker. You get to choose which one we do first.
1: Well, let's take the sober and serious one first, and let's go for the landscape in Iran and globally when it comes to the war.
0: All right, lay out what you see, because there are some reports online at this hour that there's unrest in Iran or signs of worry on the part of the regime. What know you?
1: I know about it as much as anybody else, but I found it pretty interesting to see the American press begin to devote its attention two events on the ground in Iran. It's been a long time since we had any focus on the Iranian perspective. It's all about the United States and how the United States is basically at war with itself from the perspective of the American press. I was reading this piece in NPR today. A lot of interesting details when you get past the third, fourth, fifth sections. I mean, we're talking about like the 28th graph. But at that point, you get the view from Tehran, quote unquote. And they describe incredibly harrowing conditions. People who are spending a third of their $100 a month salary on just basic essentials, sanitary pads, laundry detergent, to say nothing about food. There's a story of one woman who describes encountering her bank account being locked, $1,000 being missing from it, which is a significant sum of money for any Iranian. And the banker is telling them that it was hacked, that they have no idea who did it, and they have no idea how to get their money back. So they're stealing from individual depositors now.
0: Sure.
1: That's basically the gist of this thing. To say nothing of individual Iranians who are apparently completely unfazed by telling Western reporters, quote unquote, the blockade is worse than the war. And the blockade is worse than the war for the Iranian people. I don't know if anybody's been able to verify Energy Secretary Chris Wright's numbers. The Wall Street Journal and CNN were skeptical of them. But they both note that A, 80% of the maritime traffic that's flowing out of the strait is now flowing out of the Omami Channel, which is the U.S.-guaranteed channel, which is not the case a month ago. And B, that while private trackers cannot find all of the energy that Chris Wright says is being exported out of there, which is approximately, in his telling, 15 million barrels, which is close to the 20 million on average that was flowing out of the strait before the war. But they do note that some trackers find something close to America's numbers. And that's because all this stuff is, by definition, invisible to private enterprise and private trackers. They're flowing out of this thing with their transponders off. They're offloading their shipments at sea, moving them onto overland channels, over routes, and they won't be visible to the private sector until they get to markets. But then lastly, and I don't mean to monologize, but one last point. When the administration announced this economic war on Iran, oil collapsed by 3%. Global prices collapsed. So that's one of two things that the market is telling you. One, they don't think the war is going to start again, and that's the real fear. And two, that energy is reaching the market, and it's stabilizing global energy prices. That's good news for the administration. That's good news for the West. And it's the sort of thing that has been going on, I think, for a month now, and they're just reporting it.
0: Oil is at $82.50 a barrel as we speak at this minute, and that's significantly lower than I expected it to be this week. So I think oil is getting through the Southern Strait. All right, we'll put that into one side. Things are better in the war than they have been in a long time, but it's a long way to go till they're beaten. Let me turn to Mr. Piker. Background, do you use Twitch at all, Noah?
1: No.
0: All right. I went on Twitch.
1: No, I don't use any social media platforms except for X, and that's only for professional purposes.
0: Right, and I use X. That's all I do. But I went on Twitch yesterday, and I loaded up the software, and I had a look, and I got a headache. I mean, it's really just not a desirable way to consume media. Who are these 3 million people that are watching Hassan Piker, and what is it doing to their brains?
1: That's a very good question. So first of all, we should put that in perspective. 3 million people is not a very large audience. In today's atomized media landscape, those are big numbers. But historically, those would be really a small, paltry audience. And nevertheless, it punches above its weight, in part because it is so online. These people are online, and online mechanisms, social media mechanisms, are the only feedback that American institutional, the heads of American institutions get, really. So they're very hypersensitive to the feedback they get from nobodies on Twitter, have been for a long time. Second, what is it doing to these people's brains? There's a there's a level of overstimulation that I think is accompanied by social media. I mean, I see it in my own kids. I saw it with them when they were babies. You know, there's some algorithmic thing that happens to the brain where there is a mood-altering element to consuming too much fast-moving media, these short-form videos, what have you. Like, we noticed.
0: Oh, and have you seen the dashboard? The dashboard is nuts on Twitch. Absolutely crazy. You cannot possibly concentrate. That's why Piker's commentary is so inane and fractured. It's just a stream of consciousness.
1: Yeah, it's like you need to be bombarded with stimuli. And in the absence of that bombardment, you get, you know, discomfited. You're not experiencing all the flow of information that you expect. And so your brain, which is wired to expect all these inputs, goes searching around for new inputs because it's fallow, it's unused, it needs to be constantly stimulated. And yeah, that's the sort of thing that you could become addicted to. I mean, there's a chemical release there.
0: So the question for the author of Blood and Progress, do you think the means by which the radical left consumes information in this discordant, chaotic jumble of emotions, profanity, vulgarity, and implied and sometimes explicit threats of violence is the stew from which violence is being brewed?
1: Yeah, absolutely. There are no appeals to logic or reason on these platforms. They're all hot media, which,
0: yes,
1: you know, is a term of art that I think is probably old at this point. But they're hot media as opposed to cold media, which is to say that they thrive in passions. You have to express passions and elicit passions. You know, virtually all visual media are hot media. And so, yeah, that's how you get attention in the attention economy, of course. But it's also how you manipulate your audience into believing that whatever it is you're talking about is the most important thing in the universe. And that, you see that in just about every one of these videos, especially when they're advocacy videos, is they appeal to you through emotion, through emotional blackmail. And then they give you an action, call to action, and then enlist you in a cause that's greater than yourself. And for a generation that is as atomized and as envious as the struggles of previous generations, as the one that's coming up, the most comfortable generation that has ever lived on the planet Earth, yeah, they're going to be looking for something to devote themselves to. And this gives you an easy way to do that, and also a very rewarding way. The satisfying release of that chemical in your brain is a sort of thing that becomes, yes, very addictive and something that a reward structure, a mechanism that gives you a reward.
0: Congresswoman Dingell said today, no more questions on Piker. It's a stunt to draw attention away. I think that there are going to be questions about Piker from now until the election and beyond. I think he's ruining the Democratic message. 50 seconds, Noah. Is he?
1: Yeah, and it's funny to see those who know they have to distance themselves, like Abdel El-Sayed, attempt to do so without mentioning his name so as to not actually distance himself from either Hassan Piker or his followers. You know, it was a bad bet that the progressives made by latching onto this guy and his popularity in order to glom some of it, you know, take some away from him and use it for their own instrumental purposes. And yeah, they're regretting it now. There's nothing they can do about it. Republicans are going to follow them around with this message forever. But yeah, it was a short-term bet for long-term pain.
0: And boy, did they get the pain.
1: Republicans have made that mistake before. Yeah.
0: That's what happens when you...
1: They're going to be paying for it from now to November.
0: When you lather yourself in anger, the rest of the country notices. Noah C. Rothman on X. His brand new book is Blood and Progress. Boy, was it timely. It still is. Stay tuned, America. I'll be right back.
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3: with SRN News. I'm Bob Agnew in Washington. The Fed says that it's getting more expensive to buy things in this country, making it hard for many consumers. The Commerce Department reported today that the Personal Consumption Expenditures Price Index increased to a seasonally adjusted 0.2% for the month, putting the annual inflation rate at 3.7%. Now, that is the number the Fed keeps a close eye on. It is its preferred gauge to show what's going to happen with interest rates. Shrouded in secrecy, a visit to Moscow by CIA Director John Ratcliffe. He held talks in Moscow with his intelligence counterparts. The rare visit comes at a time when relations with Washington are strained over the country's invasion of Ukraine. The Empire State Building played a tribute to country music legend Dolly Parton by lighting up the pink sparkling lights last night atop the building. She died yesterday at the age of 80, and the building had announced that it would light up the lights at 9:25. This is SRN News.
4: This is a Bloomberg Money Minute The Bay Area-based biotech firm Revolution Medicines has just gotten FDA approval for its pancreatic cancer drug called Rezonc, which is approved for patients who've already received at least one systemic therapy or are not candidates for such a treatment. A final stage trial showed it nearly doubled the survival rate for patients with an aggressive form of the disease. Meta Platforms has agreed to settle the blockbuster social media case brought by 29 states. Meta was accused of deliberately designing Facebook and Instagram to addict teenagers. The settlement comes in the second week of the trial in federal court in Oakland. Meta has agreed to pay up to $18 billion to settle the landmark case. The tech giant had calculated that a trial loss could have cost them, including penalties, as much as $1.4 trillion. A judge still has to sign off on the settlement. Meta platform shares are up close to 2%. Markets are mixed overall, with the S&P up around 0.1%, while the Dow is down 0.2%, while the Nasdaq is up 0.1%. Dan Schwartzman, Bloomberg.
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0: When we were everyone, we were more than just... Welcome back, America. I'm Hugh Hewitt. President Trump was on Glenn Beck's radio show today. Here he is talking about the alleged health of the alleged Khomeini 2.0 in Iran, cut number three.
11: I don't think he's dead. He was very seriously wounded. The left side of his body, the arm, the leg, the whole thing. He was very seriously wounded, but I don't think he's dead. And if he is, they're putting on a pretty good show because they talk about, you know, going back to talk to him all the time, you know, to get a final blessing on things. But, you know, you make a deal with them, it's like it's not the most honorable group, I will tell you that. And, you know, we have the Strait open. We took out 22 boats last night. We have people coming in, the blockade.
0: That's what I want you to hear. 22 boats came out last night. I don't think he makes that number up. I think he gets a report every morning, and they're coming through the southern. And that's why oil's at $82. Look, the market doesn't lie. The market takes into account the worldwide oil supply and demand. It's at 82. Wish it was at 70. Wish it was at 65. But 82 is not. We're winning this thing. 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Here's President Trump, cut number two, talking with Glenn Beck about the effectiveness of the of attempts to ban Sharia law. Cut number two.
11: Number one, on Sharia law, I would absolutely say that's not this country. It's no Sharia law. And you do have pockets of it, as you know. I would say no. And you go to London, you go to Paris, it's almost like a second way of life. It's ridiculous.
8: Yeah.
11: And I would absolutely be on your side on that, on a lot of other people's side, too. Because, you know, you and I have people that I think we're more based on common sense than we are on ideology. It's all about good politics is all about common sense anyway. But I would absolutely prohibit the Sharia law thing. And it is happening in this country.
0: Now, here's the deal. Sharia law is unconstitutional to legislate at any level, state, local, or federal level. You can't legislate religious law. You can't legislate Catholic canon law either. You can't legislate Jewish law. You can't legislate anybody's law. We have the First Amendment that says Congress shall make no law establishing a religion or prohibiting the free exercise thereof. Some private parties can contract among themselves to use arbitration, and arbitration can be according to whatever set of values you want. And if it's a private party and a private party, you cannot ban that. But I want to make sure people understand we don't have Sharia law in the United States unless it is between two private parties contracting privately to do that. Let me also take my relief factor because I got Bethany Marinell coming up, so I want to make sure I get my reads in for the hour. Got 4 miles in this morning, and that's not a lot, but it's not a little. It's not the 10 on Saturday, but I got my 4 miles in. I carry in curcumin, resveratrol, omega. I had to do that because I had a great long call with a new sponsor that I'll be talking to you about next week as we enter into open season, insurance-related. I carry in curcumin, resveratrol, omega. And you know what? You won't have to go to the doctor as often. You'll have lower insurance costs and overall save money if you stay in shape. 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And come right back. 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
0: Welcome back, America. I'm Hugh Hewitt, joined by Bethany Mandel. Her Substack is... I can't remember your Substack, Bethany. 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
18: The Mom Wars. You're usually my best promotion. You know all my stuff better than I do, usually.
0: That's because I was too focused on Hassan Piker. TheMomWars.substack.com. Bethany, are you... Do you ever stream on Twitch?
18: No.
0: Okay, do you ever go
18: 40
0: on
18: 40 years
0: Twitch?
18: Old, mother of six.
0: I know, but I want, do you ever go on it and watch it?
18: No.
0: Okay.
18: No.
0: I actually loaded it up yesterday during the show, put it on, because I wanted to understand. Hassan Piker has 3 million people following him on Twitch. And those people are deranged because the screen is a mess. It is not a coherent display of information. It's not X, it's not CNN, it's not Fox, it's not the Salem News Channel. It's a mess. What do you think it does to people to watch someone like Piker for 6-7 hours a day that he broadcasts?
18: It's interesting because I think that there's a lot of research that hasn't been done, probably because there's, you know, financial incentives, but about how the media that we consume and our children consume and your grandchildren consume, how that has changed the wiring of our brain. If you think about like Mr. Rogers, for example, what I was raised on, everything moved very slowly. And now kids these days, not to sound like, you know, an old person, but kids these days, the frames are much faster and everything feels much more schizophrenic. You fast forward 20 years and the kids who were raised on that crazy fast frame, I wonder if that has changed their brains in a way that they need something far more chaotic to hold their attention, like Twitch, that, you know, CNN or Fox isn't holding their attention because that holds the attention of people who were raised on Mr. Rogers and beforehand. But it's rewired their brains in a way that has made just absolute chaos what they need to consume for entertainment purposes, if that makes
0: now,
18: sense.
0: Now, this might be totally Greek to you. Fetching Mrs. Hewitt and I were talking about the reading habits of our teen and young adult years during the summer when you had a summer job and you didn't have a lot of entertainment. You might go to a movie a week or something like that, or the Dairy Queen, or play golf. But you read books. You read Leon Uris and Nelson DeMille and the summer Alex Haley and Inferno. I mean, you just read trash novels. Yeah. I went out there reading Aeschylus. I don't want to hold my... I was just reading... But it required sustained attention to a novel. And Trinity by Leon Uris would suck you in. I don't think kids do that. I mean, teenagers and young adults. I don't think they do that anymore, do you?
18: No, I mean, it's funny that you call Leon Uris trash, because it's that's considered, like, great literature for kids now. Like, parents would be thrilled if their kids were reading that.
0: Oh, yes.
18: But... Yeah, I mean, now kids these days are reading Dog Man and graphic novels. And I'm you know, Captain Underpants. I'm speaking for myself, too. I own all of this crap also.
0: Oh, yeah. My grandkids read it all.
18: This is, it's unfortunate, but this is the reality.
0: So what is that going to do to the ability to process complex information across a generation that is rising?
18: Yeah, I mean, we're seeing the results. Let's rewind to the beginning of the segment. It's Hassan Piker. It's people who are not able to analyze complex thoughts. There's really interesting research about the length of sentences and how that has changed in literature over time. If you look at the most popular books now, the sentences are much shorter, the paragraphs, the chapters are much shorter, because people have been raised on TikTok, and so they don't have the attention span to pay attention to a book for more than 5 minutes at a time, and so everything is compressed as a result.
0: So I've been listening to Piker in an attempt. I will write tomorrow for my Fox News column about him. He's not very smart. He went to Rutgers. Apparently, you can get out of Rutgers. At least, I write, Lenin and Mao and Marx were well-read.
18: You know I went to Rutgers, right?
0: Yeah. I didn't know that. Okay. I did not know that. Hassan Piker went to Rutgers. Did you know that?
18: That was quite the unintentional burn.
0: Well, did you read well at Rutgers?
18: He didn't go to a good school. He went to Rutgers.
0: He didn't obviously read much. Did you have to read much?
18: Okay, if we're being honest, the Public University of New Jersey was not a stellar educational choice on my part.
0: Well, every university is whatever you put into it. It really is. You can go to the local community college and read Aeschylus. Or you can go to Rutgers. But he didn't read anything. My point is, he's a dummy.
18: No.
0: And so earlier today, Representative Debbie Dingell in Michigan announced no more questions about Hassan Piker. They are a Republican attempt to divide Democrats. What do you think about that?
18: That is absolutely wild. You cannot have your cake and eat it too, my friend. You cannot have him headlining at all of your events and then say, stop paying attention to the man behind the curtain.
0: So it won't work? I think he's an anchor around their neck, and he's going to drag down a lot of Democrats, including El Saeed, who I cannot imagine winning.
18: I think that's absolutely true. And we're seeing some Democrats distancing themselves from him. It's about time. But, you know, he's already headlining events. He's already speaking at all of these rallies. He's at the Young Democrats events. They should try to put their genie back in the bottle, but I wish them luck.
0: Too late.
18: It's not going to be easy.
0: So let's talk Rutgers.
18: Yeah.
0: You never went to a football game.
18: How? No.
0: No, because Rutgers is in the Big Ten, and they're the homecoming game for everyone. What did you major in at Rutgers?
18: I walked in once just to say I had.
0: You did? Okay. What did you major in at Rutgers?
18: History.
0: Okay, well, that's good. Did they make you read a lot? I mean, or did they let you out with three courses on, who's the guy that wrote the People's History? Zinn? Was it a Zinn?
18: Zinn, Howard Zinn. That was my high school education. No, so there's this beautiful website at Rutgers called ratemyprofessor.com, and I would go on and see which professors had the easiest course load for every required subject, and then I do that. If we're just being honest, I majored in waitressing at Rutgers. That was what I spent all of my time doing, was waitressing. The class part was not really.
0: Are you learning more by homeschooling your kids than you learned in college?
18: An unbelievable amount, yes. And I'm realizing the massive gaps that I have in my own personal learning.
0: I've heard that from every homeschooling parent, that the the commitment to do that, in fact, doubles their education actually attained over what they did in college. By the way, I'm no hero. I took beginner's Latin after having had 4 years of Latin and ancient Greek as a freshman at Harvard because I didn't want to take a hard course. So I just sat in the back row and did my usio, usorni, socis. So I'm not a hero of college hard studying. Bethany Mandel, reader at themomwars.substack.com, and you will not find her on Twitch, Rumble, or any streaming platform. 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
24: This great moment in American history is brought to you by On April 15th, 1947, Jackie Robinson stepped onto Ebbets Field wearing the uniform of the Brooklyn Dodgers. With that single moment, Major League Baseball's color barrier was broken. Robinson faced enormous pressure, hostility, and scrutiny, but he answered it with courage, discipline, and extraordinary talent. Dodgers executive Branch Rickey knew Robinson would need more than athletic ability. He needed the strength to endure insults and injustice without fighting back. And Robinson did exactly that. Fans who came to see history soon realized they were witnessing greatness. Jackie Robinson's success opened doors for future generations of athletes and became a defining moment in the broader story of civil rights in America, celebrating America 250.
25: I told you so.
0: Welcome back, America. I'm Hugh Hewitt. President Trump on with our friend Glenn Beck today, talking about Canada and not so happy with them. Cut number one.
11: They are one of the worst countries in the world to deal with. They're, and this has gone on for many years.
26: Wait. Can we say this? I love Canadians and Canada. Correct. I do not like their administration.
11: Okay, well, right? The administration, and the previous administration, too, is terrible.
26: Yes.
11: But they have taken advantage of the United States for many decades, actually. They charge tariffs that are unbelievable, like on milk, 400%. And I just said, we're taking them on. And I took them on at the beginning, but we had so many other things to do, because the country was a mess. But I said, we're going to take them on, we're going to stop it. And you saw the Lake Ontario You know, people thought I was kidding, but maybe I wasn't, because the last one you saw was the Gulf of Mexico, is Gulf of America.
1: I know.
11: And now we have a Gulf and we have a lake, okay? You know, it's very simple. But look, I don't want to go into great detail because it's maybe boring to people, but to me it's not boring. They charge tariffs. They take advantage of us as though they were a state, and they're not a state. And they've taken our car industry, and they've taken our agriculture industry.
1: Yeah.
11: You know, the farmers can't sell anything in there because the tariffs are so enormous. And yet, they want to sell in us without any tariffs. So I had a deal that was a pretty good deal, you know, quite good, because they're afraid that I won't do any business. In other words, we won't trade. They don't have anything that we have to have. Okay, we can get by. I mean, there are a couple of things that would make it a little inconvenient, but we could get them elsewhere. And it's time to teach Canada you can't do this anymore. We lose $60 billion, and really more than that, $60 billion a year with Canada.
1: Mr. President,
11: we can't.
0: It's a complicated situation with Canada, right? Bethany Mandel is now ragging on me online about my ragging on Rutgers. I'm going to turn the entire Rutgers world against me. But, you know, it's okay, because, come on, Rutgers, get a football team. Then people won't make fun of you. And Hassan Piker, it's like Bowdoin. Do you know that Bowdoin is where Mayor Mamdani went to? Nice liberal arts college up in Maine. And now Hassan Piker's from Rutgers. If you end up with a Marxist coming out of your institution, as opposed to a Bethany Mandel, and the Marxist doesn't make a coherent argument, it's going to reflect poorly on your university. They're going to say, what did he take at Rutgers? Now, I did spend a year at the University of Miami first. I really did a deep dive into him. When I learned about Twitch, I learned about Piker. I didn't want to speak out of turn. I know what I'm talking about now. He just isn't very smart and doesn't make many good arguments. I don't think he reads books. That's not to say nobody at Rutgers reads books, Bethany. I'm sure somebody did. Your football team clearly is not practicing football, so they must be reading books. I'll be right back, America. Don't go anywhere. Hour two of the UHS straight ahead.
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2: News this hour at Town Hall. I'm Bob Agnew in Washington. Major trial involving Meta has ended with a settlement.
3: Meta has agreed to pay $17 billion and add child safety measures to its Facebook and Instagram platforms to end a landmark trial over teen social media addiction and settle claims filed by 47 states. William Tong is Connecticut's attorney general.
4: Meta, Instagram, Facebook, and its peers in the industry, TikTok, Snapchat, YouTube, have for years strip mine the souls of America's children for money.
3: California Attorney General Rob Bonta says the changes will protect children. The deal cut short the trial, which was expected to see CEO Mark Zuckerberg take the stand before a jury in federal court in California.
2: And that is Ed Donahue reporting. A top U.S. intelligence official just made a rare and surprise visit to Russia. More on that from correspondent Willie Nelson.
6: CIA Director John Ratcliffe traveled to Moscow on a previously unannounced trip. Ratcliffe's plane spent several hours on the ground in the Russian capital before departing. It is his first visit to Moscow since taking office and the highest-level trip by a Trump administration official to Russia this year. Ukrainian officials were informed of the visit. Analysts say Ratcliffe may have delivered a message from the administration. Willie Nelson, Washington.
2: The Fed's preferred inflation gauge shows that core prices rose at an annual rate of 3.3% in July. More on that from correspondent Bernie Bennett.
7: Prices consumers pay for a variety of goods and services rose slightly in July, according to the Federal Reserve's main inflation gauge. The Commerce Department reported Wednesday that the Personal Consumption Expenditures Price Index, which the Fed uses as its preferred forecasting tool, increased to seasonally adjusted 0.2% for the month, putting the annual inflation rate at 3.7%. Both were 0.1 percentage points above the Dow Jones consensus. The report also shows that personal income rose 0.4%, while spending increased 0.2%, both stronger than expected. Bernie Bennett in Washington.
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13: Near the end of the Revolutionary War, George Washington received a letter from one of his own officers. Colonel Louis Nicola suggested that America might be better served by a monarchy, with Washington himself as king. Washington firmly rejected the idea. He had spent years leading Americans in a fight for independence from a monarchy. He would not see that victory end with America creating a king of its own. He understood that the cause of the revolution was greater than any one man. His example reminds us that power can be offered, earned, or taken. But character determines whether we use it for ourselves or remain faithful to something greater.
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0: Morning, glory, evening, grace, America. I'm Hugh Hewitt, worried about the end of the world today. And let me walk you into this. Yesterday, I experimented with Twitch. I put it on my machine. It's not on right now. And I will not have it on during the program. I'm not going to probably be back on it ever. But I wanted to see, what are they doing? It's a gaming center. Why is Hassan Piker? And Harley, who is running our, is educating me on the Twitch universe and how the fact he's got 3 million Twitch followers doesn't mean concurrent live followers, typically around 25,000, which is really a minuscule kind of audience. But then I go on during the break to see what's going on in the news, and Saul Sadka is a pretty good ex-poster and a pretty serious man, writes, the world's top video gamer streamer, Zach Hoyt, who posts under Asmongold, continues ripping apart Hassan Piker for his open hatred of the Western Jews to his audience of millions of Zoomers. To be fair, the stated goal of multiple Islamic terrorist groups, he said, is to kill all the Jews. I mean, there's some validity in this, right? I mean, like, if you're a Jew, so this is the thing. The Jews got driven out of a lot of other countries in the Middle East, and they're like, well, we all got put in Israel. And they say, well, we don't hate Jews, we just hate Israel, which is where we put all the Jews. That's not particularly bright either. All right? The history of Zionism begins in the 19th century with Theodore Herzl, and Herzl kind of saw what was coming. I'm going to give you the short, condensed version from a Gentile, all right? Not a Jew. I just happen to know something about history. And Herzl and Jews from all around the world got together, I think in First International Zionist Congress was in Switzerland, I think, and they would get together every year and they'd say, what are we going to do? We have pogroms, like, annually in Russia, and the Tsar sends his Cossacks to kill us, and there are lots of pogroms in Poland, and then there are civilized countries like Germany where the Jews are somewhat assimilated, and a lot of Jews come to America, but generally they want to get a homeland back. And they persuade the British government, which issues the Balfour Declaration, that Jews need a homeland, and they are the ancient people of Judea and Samaria, and so we're going to put it there because we're in the middle of a war with the Ottoman Empire, based in Turkey, and the Ottoman Empire runs the Middle East at that time, and the lands that would become, again, Israel, and the lands that would become, again, Syria, and the lands that would become, again, Iraq, and all that modern state. After World War I, the Ottoman Empire collapses, and Westerners draw the maps, French and Brits primarily, peace and all peace. And they draw a map, and they put in there a future Jewish state, boundaries to be determined. And they give the British a mandate called Mandatory Palestine. You figure out where to put the Jews and where to put the Palestinians and the Jordanians. And there are a bunch of maps, iteration after iteration after iteration, committee after committee after committee. Finally, a UN committee comes up with a postage-sized stamp of a country, and the Jews say, we'll take it. Ben-Gurion, we'll take it, whatever you want. The Arabs don't want the Jews in the Middle East. They don't want a Jewish state. So every Arab nation declares war on Israel in 1948, and in 1948, Israel wins. And then begins their long effort to make the desert blue. Extraordinary story. The history of Israel is an extraordinary story. It begins in 1948, but it actually precedes that in Mandatory Palestine. The Jews never wholly left the Promised Land. There were always some Jews in and around Jerusalem. Mostly, though, they had dispersed around the world in the diaspora. And the founding of the State of Israel is the calling in of everyone. There's no place to go in Europe, right? They're all dead in Europe, except for those in the displaced persons camp, murdered by the Nazis. They don't want to be in the Soviet Union, which is anti-Jewish as well, anti-Semitic through and through. And after the 1948 war, all of the Arab countries expel their Jews. And where do the Jews go? They go to this little postage stamp of a country, Israel. Well, that postage stamp of a country, Israel, is bordered by Jordan and Egypt. And in 1967, Gamal Abdel Nasser gets ready to make war and destroy. There's a war in between 1956 that's neither here nor there. It made Eisenhower mad, but doesn't matter. 1967, Nasser intends to destroy the Jewish state, and he mobilizes the Egyptian army to go and destroy Israel. But the Six-Day War happens, and Israel just blitzkriegs through all of the Arab armies, and they take the West Bank from Jordan, and they take Jerusalem from Jordan, and they take the Sinai from Egypt, and they become a relatively bigger state, but it's still small. In 1973, the Egyptians and the Syrians try it again with the Yom Kippur War, and they get their hats handed to them again. So the Israelis finally persuade Egypt

the king, Hussein, and his descendants. Meanwhile, Syria was run by socialist-turned-dictatorship Assad, then baby Assad. Now it's run by a Salafist. We're not really sure what's happening, but Turkey's trying to get in there. So it's a complicated deal. I just did that in 10 minutes. It's a very complicated deal. You have to read, and you have to read a lot, and you just can't, you can't live online with gamers. With that was a pro-Israel gamer thing that I just put out there. It won't do. It will not do. I worry about the West, because in China, it's a totalitarian country. I'm pounding on the desk. Dwayne will be mad at me. It's a totalitarian country that makes their kids read history and learn algebra. And they put their butts in chairs all day long. And they read, they read, they read, and they have social credit scores, and they're learning. In India, India has, in every year, more straight-A students than we have students in America. And so India is very serious about its education system. Our education system, not so much. I'm goofing around with Bethany about Rutgers, but you can get educated anywhere. You can get educated at home. You can get educated in a Catholic school. You can get educated in a public school. You can get educated at a community college. You can get educated anywhere. But you have to read. All right, that's the number one thing, is that you have to read. If I'm listening, I don't mean to embarrass you right now, right? If you're out there and you're not a reader, I'm sorry. If you have parents who love you, you will have learned to read. All I did, you know, all I could do was read. Part of that happens to come from the fact I am terrible at sports. So I read, and I was a nerd, and I took National Review, and I read commentary, and I read, and I read, and I read, and I took history and political theory as an undergraduate, and then law school is all about reading, reading, reading. Working for Richard Nixon is about reading, reading, reading, and I like to read. I listen to books now. All I do is read. And I'm pleased to say my kids are reader and my grandkids are reader. And that's the future. They're going to run the world, people who read. And so it's the first week of school for my youngest grandkids, right? So I'm eager. I'm asking them, are they making you read stuff? I had absolutely fabulous secondary school teachers. I was thinking about this in church on Sunday because it's back to school week. I can name every one of my teachers, right? Mrs. Fitting, Sister Columba, Mrs. Was, Sister Benedicte, Ms. Bocone, Sister Norma Jean, then Mr. Santor, Sister Timothy, and Mr. Leshock. And I can name all my high school people, Ron Karenbauer, Fred Hoover, Kathy Santucci. I can name them all, Sister Aloysius. They all had one thing in common. They were well-read people. Well, maybe not Mr. Santor, but he was a good man. You know, got to have a guy in the school. He might not have been, yeah, a reader. But mostly they were readers. The sisters were readers. The priests were readers. My Latin and English teachers were readers. Fred Hoover was just a fabulous teacher. Ron Karenbauer was a reader. All they really wanted you to do was read. Because the first 3 years in our K through 3, you learn to read so you can read to learn. And hopefully along the way you find a teacher who makes you curious. When I went on Twitch and when I saw what Hassan Piker does and what the other gamers do, I despair. I despair of who's going to run the country, because democracy is not going anywhere. Dummies get to vote. Right? We don't have literacy tests. We don't have reading tests. Dummies get to vote. And I am very worried that what Piker has revealed to, not only is he anti-Semitic and hate-filled and violence-prone, he doesn't know anything. Right? He wears his Mao jacket. I doubt he could tell you anything about the Long March. I doubt he could tell you anything about the falling out with Stalin. I doubt he can tell you anything about the Civil War and about Chiang Kai-shek. I doubt he can tell you anything about the Great Leap Forward or the Cultural Revolution. I just don't think he knows anything. When I come back, I'm going to play for you a bit from CNN last night that goes to my point about Audie Cornish is the host. And it becomes a grievance struggle session instead of an exchange about ideas and substance. And I think it's the future. And certainly if you're on Twitch right now, you're not listening to me, unless you're in your car or you're watching the Salem News Channel, get off of it. Stop gaming. Go find a book. Go read Trinity by Leon Uris. Nobody doesn't like Trinity. Everybody likes Trinity. Go read a book. I'll be right back on the Drew Hewitt Show.

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1: Welcome back, America. This is a four-minute clip from CNN yesterday. Audie Cornish is a CNN host. I do not know Audie. I've never been on her program. I've never had any interaction with her. I believe she comes out of the NPR world. And her interlocutor, primary interlocutor, is Jesse Arm. Jesse is a Manhattan Institute fellow, University of Michigan guy, I believe. And they're talking about Hassan Piker. And this goes off the rails in a weird kind of way, and I think it comes because the host doesn't have good hosting skills. Cut number 6.
9: Okay, in Michigan, the Democratic Senate candidate Abdul El-Sayed is putting some distance between himself and Twitch streamer Hassan Piker, the left-wing influencer he has appeared with several times on the campaign trail. Now, Piker recently made some remarks suggesting American Jews supporting Israel would make anti-Semitism worse. El-Sayed's opponent, Mike Rogers, condemned the comments and called Piker El-Sayed's running mate. Now, El-Sayed released a statement saying in part, quote, "Nobody speaks for this campaign besides me and my campaign spokespeople. And while politicians and pundits try to make this race about a Twitch streamer, we're going to be talking about gas, groceries, good schools, and health care." The group chat is back. Before we begin, let me just play for you what Hassan Piker actually said on his Twitch stream last week so you can understand why this is kicking up a fresh furor. Here we go.
8: If Jews in America keep putting this idea out there that they are singularly invested in Israel, eventually someone's going to come around and take action. Not against the state of Israel, mind you, but against American Jews.
9: All right, so talk about the backlash to him and the role of these outside voices in campaigns. Because I think ever since the Joe Rogan backing of Trump, all I've heard is, we need a Rogan for the left, from the left. And now they get something like it, and it's not working out so great.
10: Well, when you think about a surrogate, which is a voice that you're using from the outside to promote your campaign, you typically want it to be somebody who shares your values. And so I think the challenge here with Piker, and while I say he's trying to distance himself, is because he's clearly saying we don't have shared values. This is not the person that should be the surrogate for me. I also want to note that when it comes to Twitch, the way that you engage an audience, the way that you're successful, is by being intense, is by playing into the reward system of your audience in real time.
9: Because you're speaking for a really long time, and they are responding over time.
10: And the way that the platform works, so you can obviously pay to subscribe to somebody's channel, you can reward someone in real time for what they're saying, almost like giving kudos, is it's going to reward you to double down on the things you say, or it's going to incentivize you to double down on the things you say that your audience in real time says
9: they
10: like. They're
9: going to come to your defense, your stance.
10: Yes, that's why Twitch streamers tend to be, I don't want to say polarizing, but they tend to be very intense and compassionate about what they're saying and their views. When you're trying to
11: run... You don't want to say polarizing?
10: Well, not every Twitch streamer is that.
11: Yeah. It's like, I'm sorry. I think this frame is incredibly charitable. At the front end there, the show was suggesting that Piker's comments were essentially just that anti-Semitism is rising because Jews are Zionists.
9: We played the comments so that you can characterize it yourself, Jesse.
11: Okay, so
9: I did not
1: Jesse Arm is trying to reframe what he considers to be a bad framing because it's very charitable. Because what Piker said was absolutely incendiary and has been condemned by, among others, Hassan Piker, everyone not named Hassan Piker who's commented on it. And Cory Booker, of all people, slapped him down very hard yesterday, as did increasing number of Democrats. So it was a very charitable framing. Jesse Arm is trying to say that it's polarizing, very charitable. And I don't know what gets into Audie Cornish, but let's go back to the tape.
11: That anti-Semitism is rising because Jews are Zionists.
9: We played the comments so that you can characterize it yourself, Jesse.
11: Okay,
1: yes, she did characterize it. She characterized it by everything is a context. Everything is contextualized by your presentation. She read from the frame. She read from the prompter about the framing that they were going to give it. Then Sarah Fisher came in and said, not everyone is polarized. And they're getting away from the substance, the explosiveness of the idea that Jews are calling violence upon themselves by supporting Israel. Back to the tape.
9: Said, hey, here's the clip. So now you have it in your hand.
11: No, but before that, you said that it was about pro-Israel sentiment within the Jewish community is making anti-Semitism rise.
9: It doesn't say that, Jesse. If you're going to come on the show, I need you to listen. I really need you to listen and respond to the things.
1: I've been doing this since 1990. I don't think I have... 1990, like 40,000 interviews. I don't think I have ever told a guest on my program, if you're going to come on my show, you're going to need to listen. I had a memorable blowout with Andrew Sullivan when I said to him, you're not hearing me. And Andrew and I have made up. He's the most influential public intellectual of the last 35 years. And we just had bad days that day. But I've never told anyone, if you're going to come on this show, you've got to listen. I'm just so astonished by that. Finish the clip, please.
9: I say, because we spend a lot of time writing this stuff. And I didn't use any of the words you just said.
10: And I want to be very clear. Michigan Democratic Senate candidate Abdul Sayed putting some distance between himself and Hassan Piker.
11: Okay, so the distance between himself
10: Piker
11: and Hassan
10: Piker. Piker recently made remarks suggesting American Jews supporting Israel will make anti-Semitism worse.
11: That's what
10: and
11: I
10: then
11: said.
10: We played the clip.
11: Okay, so
10: do not put words in my mouth.
1: He didn't put words in your mouth. I really have no idea why they are so sensitive about Hassan Piker. I think that's it, actually. He didn't put words in her mouth. He did not not listen to her. He was attempting to get to the subject matter, which is Piker's comment. That's the key. And I think what is revealing about this is that legacy media does not know what to do with Piker because he's an anti-Semitic, violent rhetoric addicted revolutionary. Right? That's who he is. And he lives in this bizarre world. And the legacy media doesn't know what to do with him because he has turned the Democratic Party upside down and set fire to it. He has poured gasoline all over it, whether it's Troy Jackson in Maine is losing ground to Susan Collins, whether it's old Sherrod Brown in Ohio shuffling along, losing ground to John Huston. Abdul El-Sayed is toast. If you go to Peggy Flanagan in Minnesota, Michelle Tafoya is within single digits and low single digits of Peggy Flanagan. Hassan Piker did that. And the Democrat legacy media, and I'm going to add Audie Cornish in there, because that kind of a reaction tells me she's the new version of every other CNN host who's just a lefty. They don't have any center host. They don't have any center-right host. She is so worried about upsetting the Pikerites. She writes it very carefully so that she frames it so no one can say she's been mean to Hassan Piker. Hassan Piker is a terrible influence in the country, a horrible influence in the country. He is the running mate of Abdul El-Sayed. He did carry him over the finish line. And Jesse Arm can't get a word in because he went to Sarah Fisher, who downloaded and absolutely drained the Piker comments of their incendiary quality. It is remarkable the contortions that American media is going through, legacy media, to avoid dealing with the fact that they've got a raging anti-Semite running around on Twitch and destroying the Democratic Party, and they don't know what to do. I'll be right back. I'm Hugh Hewitt.

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1: With SRN News, I'm Bob Agnew in Washington. The Fed's preferred inflation gauge shows core prices rose at an annual rate of 3.3% in the month of July. The Commerce Department reported that the Personal Consumption Expenditures Price Index increased a seasonally adjusted 0.2% for the month. Added all together, that makes up to an annual inflation rate at 3.7%. The report also showed that personal income rose by 0.4%, spending increased by 0.2%. Both of those were stronger than most analysts had been predicting. Also at SRNnews.com, the Empire State Building paying tribute to country music legend Dolly Parton by lighting up in pink sparkling lights last night. The singer died yesterday at the age of 80. Meta has agreed to pay $17 billion and add stronger child safety measures to its Facebook and Instagram platforms. This is SRN News.
2: This is a Bloomberg Money Minute. Wall Street didn't move a whole lot today, with investors being a little cautious ahead of late earnings from AI chipmaker NVIDIA, the most valuable company on the planet and a barometer for the entire AI industry. And with consumer spending stalling in July, the Fed's preferred measure of inflation that same month rising 3.3% from a year ago, stocks ended slightly lower. At the close, the Dow down 114 points, the Nasdaq down 21, the S&P lost 2. Meta shares rose 1%. It agreed to pay upwards of $18 billion to settle a landmark lawsuit brought by dozens of states about making Instagram and Facebook addictive to teens. Now, that deal still has to be okayed by a judge. And President Trump today signing an emergency order banning the purchase or installation of some foreign-made electrical transformers and other critical energy equipment in the nation's electric grid, citing national security concerns about equipment that's made in China. Tom Busby, Bloomberg.
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10: Welcome back, America. Sean Tyker's making more news today. Yesterday he said this, cut number 7.
11: There are going to be a lot of people who are already questioning Abdullah Syed's sincerity on these issues that will then turn around and say, he's moderating his position on Israel, all this stuff. I don't think he is. Okay. I will say this. I am literally the person that is being dangled. And I'm going to tell you once again, he's not moderating on his perspective on Israel or anything like that. Okay. His reaction to this has always been very good, which is, look, I deal with people that I don't fully agree with and don't fully subscribe to on a daily basis. This is politics. Politics is about addition, not subtraction, right? It's smart. It's the right way to, it's the right way to deal with it and then deflect back to the issues because they are the ones who are engaging in the deflection.
10: That makes no sense, by the way. None at all. Other than he's not moderating his position on Israel. Well, Abdul El-Sayed, who's plummeting in the polls in Michigan. And I'm on in Detroit right now. He's welcome on this program for 3 hours any day. Dr. El-Sayed, if you're listening, come on in. Here's Dr. El-Sayed on C-SPAN, I guess earlier today, cut number 12.
0: I think for a lot of us who've been watching politics over the last 10 years, frankly, before that, there's always this question of, like, how or why are people so angry at all of it? And I think it's because too often when you hear about politics, you hear politics covered as sports. Right, like Hassan Piker is a streamer in California. You would think if you turned on any media that this whole campaign is about a streamer in California. That's not what this campaign has ever been about. This campaign has always been about the ability to afford your groceries in Michigan, the ability to send your kid to a good school in Michigan, the ability to see a doctor in Michigan. Those are the questions I'm interested in answering and asking. So that's what we've been doing across this campaign. And so, you know, I'm less interested in going to the sort of like tabloid version of our politics where we cover this as like who's in, who's out, who's up, who's down, who's talking to who. And I'm a lot more interested in talking to the people in the state who've had a bum deal because of Donald Trump and the politics that Mike Rogers has been the epitome of.
10: This is the bat signal. I'm losing. Help me. He no longer wants to dance with the guy who brought him to the dance. All right, Abdul Sayed and Hassan Piker, like this. If you're watching on the Salem News Channel, I just put my hands together. They're absolutely joined at the hip. His running mate, Abdul El-Sayed's running mate, for all intents and purposes, is Hassan Piker. Why? Because there were 1.5 million votes cast in the primary election, and Hassan Piker campaigned in the days leading up to the election including at a streamed pool party with Abdul El-Sayed. And of the 1.5 million votes cast, El-Sayed won by 15,000 votes, less than 1%. All right, so who got him over the finish line to the Democratic Party nomination? Hassan Piker got Abdul El-Sayed the nomination. So if Hassan Piker is your guy, your buddy, your absolute indispensable Robin to your Batman or Batman to your Robin, right up to the primary election, you don't get to put him away afterwards. You don't get to say, oh, that's, that guy got nothing to do with me. And legacy media who want the Democrats to win because they, look, bottom line, they want impeachment and they want a trial. That's it. They hate Donald Trump. Donald Trump disintermediated them from their audience. He's made fun of them for going on 12 years now. They want the articles of impeachment, they want the Democrats to win the House, and they want a trial. They do not care about the war in Iran, they do not care about China, they do not care about any big issue, and they do not understand Piker, and they've never been on Twitch, and they don't care to find out what a menace he is to the public discourse. And that's that. Let me tell you, I'm in the Relief Factor studio, and people who get worked up about this, go for a run, go for a walk, go take a bike. 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I'll be here on The Hugh Hewitt Show.
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0: I want to introduce you to this week's sponsor, the Hugh Hewitt Book Club, author Craig W. Stanfill and his new novel, Carbon Zero. 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

0: Welcome back, America. Jim Talent was a United States Senator from Missouri, also a House member from Missouri. He is our regular guest. He's on the board of the Reagan Institute. Jim, I want to delve into your political experience here. The El Sayed campaign is coming apart at the wheel. I know what this is like when one of the people I have wanted to win, when their wheels come off and they're in a ditch and they keep spinning their wheels deeper and deeper. Is that how you feel about it? I don't know that he can get the car out of the ditch.
1: Yeah, it is. And the effect on the candidate, particularly a guy who's never been through this, I mean, there's a sense of panic that you have. You begin to dread every interview. Things go through your mind. What can I do to get out of this? And I don't think there is anything he can do because he campaigned with Hassan Piker. I mean, the guy was at his side. So he's either got to denounce him now, which he can't do because then he alienates a huge part of his base, or he's got to defend him, which means he's talking about Hassan Piker rather than what he wants to talk about. Or he can do what he's trying to do, which is to try and pivot everything away from Hassan Piker. But that just looks desperate. So there's really no options. He's kind of behind the eight ball, and I can't say I feel sorry for him.
0: Well, he's got 70 days of hell in front of him, right? That, people have to break this down. They got to get up every morning. They got to do four events. They got to make calls for money. And everyone's going to talk to him about Piker, as you just said. And I wonder, does it show, do you think the polls have collapsed? Is that why he went on Jesse Waters?
1: Oh, I'm sure he's looking at numbers that are going in the wrong direction. I mean, look, if you're a president, you can try and change the tone by doing something big, right? But when you're a candidate for the Senate, you're kind of at the mercy of the outside environment. What he needs is for something to happen that shifts the attention away from the questions that have been asked to this point. Then maybe he can do something. He can, you know, some big national event that he can start commenting on and people will stop asking questions. But I don't know. It's a tough position to be in. I was in situations where, you know, the numbers weren't good. I was never in a situation where I campaigned with an anti-Semite and a supporter of Islamic terrorists. So I don't really know what advice to give El Sayed if he were to call me up and ask for it.
0: Well, let's talk about advice to your, I don't know how many of your friends are still in the Senate, are Democrats, but Cory Booker last night, who's got aspirations to be president of the United States, and he's got some talent. He slapped down Hassan Piker hard by name, distinguishing himself from Hakeem Jeffries and other Democrats who want to denounce the idea that Jews are calling violence down on themselves by supporting Israel. They got it. They want just Cory Booker just cut him off at the knees. If you're advising one of your old friends who's still in the Senate, what do you tell them to do about Hassan Piker?
1: Yeah, I think that was pretty good advice, particularly for a guy who wants to be president. Now, if you don't want to be president, you just stay away from the subject. The raw, I'm not talking about right and wrong here, you. I mean, everybody
0: right.
1: ought to be doing
0: Correct.
1: What John Fetterman is doing, which is just denouncing all this in the party to get out of it, to do what Ted Cruz did in a situation that was much less difficult because the Republicans aren't infested with this the way the Democrats are. But if you want to run for president, I think it's a smart move on Booker's part, and the reason is because if El Sayed goes down, and it looks like he is going down, then Piker is probably going to get blamed. And then even his supporters, even people who've been part of his base, are going to start running away from it a little bit. So it'll look like Booker got ahead of the wave. It's a gamble, but I think it's probably a smart gamble on his part.
0: If you're Rahm Emanuel and you want to run in the very dusty and overgrown trail marked Bill Clinton, triangulation, what do you do?
1: You repeat what Emanuel has been saying. You try to do it in a way that doesn't alienate people. In other words, you lay a basis for being able to claim afterwards that you were right when you said that if the party went down this angle of anti-Semitism, radicalism, etc., it would get rejected by the American people, which it will. That may not happen in these midterms, but if they go into the 2028 elections running on socialism, or running on anti-Semitism, or running on any of this radical stuff, they're going to get rejected. So that's, if you're Emanuel, you lay the basis for being able to claim afterwards that you were right all along.
0: Jim, I've been doing the boomer thing and fretting about kids online watching other people play games on Twitch. I went on Twitch yesterday and investigate. It's a nightmare, right? There, it's like an attention deficit disorder factory. What do we do about that?
1: Well, I think there are pockets of kids who are not okay. You know the old phrase, the kids are not okay. I think there's pockets of them who are not okay. I mean, a lot of them are self-reporting mental illness, et cetera, and everybody's trying to chase down the cause of it. There are some solid... Here's what I would say. If there's something we can do that takes a piece out of the problem and we're reasonably convinced it's actually going to do that thing. So this proposal, which Jonathan Haidt and others have made, that we ought to get these smartphones out of the schools, is, I think, very worthy. In other words, at least get them away from this stuff for the 6 or 7 hours a day when they're at school. There's no reason why they need to have those things then. And there are a lot of states and localities that are doing that so that they free their brain up from this for at least part of the time. That's a solid proposal that I think would work. Other than that, I mean, it's tough to be a parent today. I talk with my kids about, I'm a grandfather just like you are. It's tough. I mean, if I was raising a kid in this environment, I think I would say I'm going to err very much on the side of keeping them away from all this stuff, even if it means inconvenience. Even if it means they only have a flip phone or something like that, because we're just beginning to deal with the leading edge of this problem, I believe.
0: And 30 seconds, Jim. Chinese Communist Party has enormous rings and guardrails around this. Does that inevitably propel them ahead of us?
1: You mean with AI and all of that?
0: No, with kids.
1: Technology? No.
0: Just a reading public.
1: Oh, with kids.
0: A literate group of kids.
1: No, for two reasons, you. In the first place, I think a lot of this can be fixed. In the second place, we are still producing millions and millions of really great young people. And every time I nominated kids for the Service Academy, and it was a long time ago, I always had a party for them, and I did it to encourage me, not them, you.
0: Well said. Jim Talent can be followed on X at Jim Talent. Follow me, Hugh Hewitt, for the next segment on The Hugh Hewitt Show.
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0: Welcome back, America. The U.S. Senate race in New Hampshire, a poll came out from University of New Hampshire. John Sununu in a head-to-head with Chris Pappas leads 45-43. Chris Pappas leads Scott Brown 45-40. And in the Democratic primary, Chris Pappas is going to beat Karishma Manzoor 47-34 if the University of New Hampshire has the correct stuff. If you're going to buy a house in New Hampshire, you're going to buy a house in San Diego or anywhere in between, use andrewandtodd.com. 888-1172, great sponsors of my program. Andrew and Todd have actually served tens of thousands of my listeners over the decade plus that they've been advertising on the Hugh Hewitt Show. 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They're wonderful people. Andrew's been in my Bible study for 25 years. And I'm a bad Bible study attender because I'm on the wrong coast now. They're back in California. I've known Todd half that time. 888-1172. Wonderful guys. Don't forget, if you heard my interview with Carbon Zero author Craig Stanfield yesterday, you really were intrigued. A lot of you went over to Amazon and got the Kindle for $2.99. Carbon Zero is a dystopian novel, a thriller about what happens when AI goes wrong. When it jumps at Sandbox, that actually happened in July. I was reading this book in July, Carbon Zero, and I say Carbon Zero so you can remember Carbon Zero and remember the last name, Stanfill, and you can find it. I think my interview is posted at my YouTube page as well if you want to hear Dr. Stanfill, who's got 80 patents as an AI original explorer of the AI problem. You really will be horrified and fascinated by what AI might be able to do in the near term, actually did in July, jump its controls, begin to burrow into other systems, do things as an agent independent of controls. That's what Carbon Zero is about. That's what that novel is about. And if you'd like to hear more about it, my interview with Dr. Stanfill is over at my YouTube page, Hugh Hewitt and YouTube. You'll like it. I think you'll enjoy that interview. I think you'll get the book, at least the Kindle book, for $2.99. And that's available at Amazon.com. 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Please like and subscribe, Highly Concentrated Hugh. And please like and subscribe and comment over at my YouTube page for any interview, including anyone I did today and yesterday. I'll be right back. Hour 3 of the Hugh Hewitt Show, straight ahead.
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9: 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Higher interest rates will hit stocks hard. U.S. debt is screaming higher, and the affordability crisis is real. What do you do? It's Jim Clark. Michael Hartnett, Chief Investment Strategist for Bank of America, says one optimal solution is gold as the best means of hedging against the depreciating dollar, the collapse of bonds, and inflation. Move into the gold safety zone now. 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
20: News this hour from Town Hall. I'm Keith Peters in Washington. Meta agreed Wednesday to pay $17 billion and add stronger child safety measures to its Facebook and Instagram platforms as part of a landmark legal settlement. At a news conference, California Attorney General Rob Bonta says the settlement is a watershed moment.
21: Meta has agreed to make significant changes that will reduce the risk of harm that Instagram and Facebook pose to teen users. Daily time limits and blocks on nighttime use that can only be lifted by a parent. Limits on notifications during school hours and overnight. An end to displaying the number of likes on a teen's post.
20: If approved by the court, the deal will stop an avalanche of litigation by states against Meta, although the company still faces lawsuits from individuals and school districts across the U.S. Shrouded in secrecy, there was a visit to Moscow by CIA Director John Ratcliffe.
22: Ratcliffe held talks in Moscow with his intelligence counterparts. The rare visit comes at a time when relations with Washington remain strained over Russia's war in Ukraine. A Kremlin spokesman says Ratcliffe did not meet with President Putin, and there's been no comment from Washington. The Kremlin stresses that Russia-U.S. relations remain in a profound crisis. Their ties sank to Cold War lows after Moscow's 2022 invasion of Ukraine. Rich Thomason, Washington.
20: The U.S. and Canada have ramped up their trade war, hitting each other with a steep new tit-for-tat tariffs. Despite the bravado coming from both sides of the border over the past few days, though, analysts suspect the longtime allies will eventually strike a deal to end a conflict that neither really wants. On Wall Street, the Dow down by 113 points, the Nasdaq dropped 21, the S&P lower by a point. More on these stories at townhall.com.
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26: Near the end of the Revolutionary War, George Washington received a letter from one of his own officers. Colonel Louis Nicola suggested that America might be better served by a monarchy, with Washington himself as king. Washington firmly rejected the idea. He had spent years leading Americans in a fight for independence from a monarchy. He would not see that victory end with America creating a king of its own. He understood that the cause of the revolution was greater than any one man. His example reminds us that power can be offered, earned, or taken. But character determines whether we use it for ourselves or remain faithful to something greater.
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0: Morning, glory, and evening, grace, America, on QQ. And I'm going to break away from nonstop coverage of Hassan Piker and the dumpster fire he's made of the Democratic Party, especially Abdul El-Sayed, to focus on a topic that has been annoying me for months now, which is data centers. Data centers are an unequivocally good thing for America and a national security issue, and they can benefit the community into which they go. President Trump has a rational policy about them, but still hysteria is mounting around them. So I asked James Taylor to join us. James is the president of the Heartland Institute, one of the country's leading think tanks on environment and related issues. James, welcome. How long have you been digging into the data center issue, and why don't you tell me how you see it playing out right now?
5: Well, thank you for having me on, Hugh. We at the Heartland Institute, we have been delving into this issue for the past couple of years as the topic has arisen. And you are entirely correct. Look, low tech is not the future. And if we are going to be a nation and a people that are going to be utilizing technology, which is a must to be a first world country, we are going to need data centers and we're going to need AI. And we don't even need government to assist them. We just need government not to block them. And so when you have people around the country that are coming out with pitchforks and torches marching against these data centers, what future do they really want?
0: So, James, I want to start by asking you to explain to people what's in a data center and what are the objections, whether or not believable or not, being leveled against them.
5: So the data centers are basically the computing systems, the infrastructure that we utilize, that all American households utilize, assuming you have a cell phone and or a laptop and you go on the internet. This requires a central location in which to have the various servers and all those systems powering the system. And the objections against these data centers, well, first of all, look, we're not a socialist country. No private business should have to justify to government that in a means test that there's a net benefit to society. No, we're a system in which if you want to start a business, you can start a business. But even if we were to go down that path of saying, well, our data centers, are they valuable? Are they worthwhile? The answer is an obvious yes.
0: So I interviewed State Senator Betancourt of Texas last month when I was at the American Legislative Exchange Council gathering in Florida. And he did in his Texas way, said, Hugh, we've got 350 of these in Texas already. And he went on to explain to me that in one county in Texas with one data center, that one data center threw off more tax revenue than the entire budget of the county prior to its construction. So question number one, is that typical that they are revenue generators for local government? And two, wouldn't it be a lot easier to sell if the local governments rebated the tax revenue directly to property taxpayers?
5: Oh, that is a great question. And we're seeing this in real time. In West Virginia, right now, there are plans to eliminate the state income tax just based off, and not even entirely on, they don't even need all the revenues from the data centers, all the tax revenues, just a portion of the tax revenues from the data centers are going to be able to allow the elimination of the state income tax. It's kind of like a few years ago, I was touring North Dakota, where you have the Bakken Shale Formation and the oil production there. And you see these beautiful state-of-the-art high schools and government centers and parks and all sorts of infrastructure in places that used to be dirt poor. And that's just based on the tax revenue from oil production. The same opportunity is available all around the country. You don't have to be dependent on oil now. Any local government, any state government can have a tremendous, can garner tremendous benefits for its citizens just by not getting in the way, not putting up obstacles for these data centers.
0: So, James Taylor, I'm from Warren, Ohio. It's in the heart of the Steel Valley, Trumbull and Mahoning County, and it became the burnover district due to deindustrialization. The mills closed, GM moved away, Packard closed. There isn't anything there. If they put a data center in at Lordstown, it would be the biggest thing to happen. But I go back to Lordstown. When GM built Lordstown in the 1960s, it threw off so much tax revenue that Trumbull County built a vocational high school to serve the entire county. Isn't that what every data center is, a gift package waiting to be opened?
5: Absolutely. And on top of that, the majority of jobs being created are even higher paying jobs than would have been the case in your hometown back in the day for GM. And again, it's not very much geography dependent. The ability to host data centers is pretty much ubiquitous throughout the country. So really, unless your state politicians or your local politicians are actively and affirmatively getting in the way, then your state and your community has the opportunity and your household has the opportunity for these tremendous benefits. And there are really little, if any, legitimate objections that stand up to scrutiny. From what we hear about the various objections largely coming from the left, which is ironic, but even they, when they talk about land usage, compare the land usage of a data center to a wind project or a solar project, which is massively more, or even just to agriculture. We need agriculture. It utilizes a lot of land.

0: a closed cycle, a water system where they're not constantly bringing in water. But even if they were, you know, compare that to cannabis farms, compare that again to agriculture. If it utilizes water, if we have a functioning, wisely developed market system for the pricing and delivery of water, it takes care of itself. The same thing for energy usage. These are issues that are not unique to data centers. In many cases, they are much more poignant with other industries, but we don't go after those other industries because, by and large, look, if you're developing a business that has, that presents value to society, you'll turn a profit, your business will stay in operating. And again, the mere fact that your business is successful shows that it is providing societal benefit. People want to purchase your goods and services. But the asserted harms, the energy, the water, the land use, simply don't exist, or very, very minimally.
1: Well, the one argument I hear from opponents, negative externalities are real, and they use power, and our grid is old and underdeveloped. The answer to that is use the tax revenue from the data center to rebuild your grid or require cogeneration on site. Doug Burgum, now Secretary of the Interior, told me about stranded natural gas in North Dakota. It can't be developed economically except on site. There are places all over this country, which leads me to the second question. Aren't they just going to move somewhere else if we don't build them in America? Aren't they going to go to Canada or Mexico or somewhere? Because we're not going to stop the world, are we?
0: And that's a great observation, yes. And already China is looking to take the lead in AI. And Lord help us if we're reliant on China for technology. Lord help us if China has an edge. I mean, AI, a cyber attack on America would be devastating. But even more than just a cyber attack, in Ukraine today, we're seeing how AI is being utilized by the military. If we fall behind in tech, in AI development, we are going to have a lot of troubles as a nation. We're not going to have the ability to dictate our own fate anymore. And that is a huge, huge problem that we need to avoid.
1: So let me close this way, James Taylor. The Heartland Institute, tell us a little bit about it. But also, have you seen a measured approach anywhere by a local government to say, here's our tax increment that will be increasing, here's our revenue from this, and here's how we're going to use it, and we're going to benefit everyone? I know one jurisdiction gave $50,000 bonuses to teachers. That's a bad idea. That's picking winners and losers. Just rebate it to the people. What's the Heartland Institute doing to get the message out?
0: Yeah, well, first of all, the Heartland Institute, we're a free market public policy organization. We believe that government should be a last resort. We're here to empower people. And regarding the tech issue, by the way, we're well known and in the past have been quite disliked by the tech industry because we stood up strong. We were one of the few organizations to really fight big tech in the state legislatures on social media censorship of conservative and libertarian voices. We have taken them on in the past. We're not bought and sold by big tech. In fact, we've probably been hated by big tech more than any other organization. But that being the case, I'm not going to say, okay, we fought big tech in the past, therefore let's keep fighting them, because we do need these data centers. We do need AI. And basically, we're looking out for the American people. If it means that an entity that we have fought against in the past, now we're fighting with, well, you know what? On this particular topic, we need to stand together on this. And then finally, for what have state or local governments been doing, right now it's very tough because there's this groundswell of opposition, and it comes from the left and the right, and it's not based on any real sound arguments. I mean, on the surface, people see, okay, energy usage, water usage, land usage, etc. But those concerns really pale in comparison to other industries. So in Texas and Florida, they're taking steps, but they can do better, and we're going to help them do it.
1: What's the website for the Heartland Institute, James Taylor?
0: Heartland.org.
1: Heartland.org. Thank you, James. Keep me posted on this subject. I'm glad you were available today on short notice. I appreciate it. Stay tuned, America. I'll be right back on the Hugh Hewitt Show. I want to introduce you to this week's sponsor, the Hugh Hewitt Book Club, author Craig W. Stanfill and his new novel, Carbon Zero. 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

0: Welcome back, America. I'm Hugh Hewitt. I want to play for you again the exchange on CNN with Audie Cornish host, Sarah Fisher, CNN media analyst, and Jesse Arm from the Manhattan Institute, which has lit up the web, and people are wondering, what was that all about? I have a theory, but first you got to listen to it. Cut number six.
1: Okay, in Michigan, the Democratic Senate candidate, Abdul El-Sayed, is putting some distance between himself and Twitch streamer Hassan Piker, the left-wing influencer he has appeared with several times on the campaign trail. Now, Piker recently made some remarks suggesting American Jews supporting Israel would make anti-Semitism worse. El-Sayed's opponent, Mike Rogers, condemned the comments and called Piker El-Sayed's running mate. Now, El-Sayed released a statement saying in part, quote, "Nobody speaks for this campaign besides me and my campaign spokespeople. And while politicians and pundits try to make this race about a Twitch streamer, we're going to be talking about gas, groceries, good schools, and health care." The group chat is back. Before we begin, let me just play for you what Hassan Piker actually said on his Twitch stream last week so you can understand why this is kicking up a fresh furor. Here we go.
2: If Jews in America keep putting this idea out there that they are singularly invested in Israel, eventually someone's going to come around and take action. Not against the state of Israel, mind you, but against American Jews.
1: All right, so talk about the backlash to him and the role of these outside voices in campaigns. Because I think ever since the Joe Rogan backing of Trump, all I've heard is, we need a Rogan for the left, from the left. And now they get something like it, and it's not working out so great.
3: Well, when you think about a surrogate, which is a voice that you're using from the outside to promote your campaign, you typically want it to be somebody who shares your values. And so I think the challenge here with Piker, and while I say he's trying to distance himself, is because he's clearly saying, we don't have shared values. This is not the person that should be the surrogate for me. I also want to note that when it comes to Twitch, the way that you engage an audience, the way that you're successful, is by being intense, is
1: yes.
3: by playing into the reward system of your audience in real time.
1: Because you're speaking for a really long time,
3: yes.
1: and they are responding over time.
3: And the way that the platform works, so you can obviously pay to subscribe to somebody's channel, you can reward someone in real time for what they're saying, almost like giving kudos, is it's going to reward you to double down on the things you say, or it's going to incentivize you to double down on the things you say that your audience in real time says
1: right.
3: they like.
1: They're going to come to your defensive stance.
3: Yes, that's why Twitch streamers tend to be, I don't want to say polarizing, but they tend to be very intense and compassionate about what they're saying and their views. When you're trying to
4: you
3: run...
4: You don't want to say polarizing?
3: Well, not every Twitch streamer is that.
1: Yeah.
3: It's like,
4: I think this frame is incredibly charitable. At the front end there, the show was suggesting that Piker's comments were essentially just that anti-Semitism is rising because Jews are Zionists.
1: We played the comments so that you can characterize it yourself,
4: okay,
1: Jesse.
4: So
1: I did not
4: so
1: characterize
4: what the,
1: it.
4: So here's what the comments...
1: Just to
4: well,
1: be clear,
4: was, you did characterize
1: I said,
4: it at the
1: hey,
4: front end,
1: here's the clip. So now
4: no,
1: you have it in your
4: no,
1: hand.
4: No, but before that, you said that it was about pro-Israel sentiment within the Jewish community is making anti-Semitism rise.
1: It doesn't
4: in reality,
1: say that,
4: though,
1: Jesse. If you're going to come on the show, I need you to listen. I really need you to listen and respond to the things I say. Because we spend a lot of time writing this stuff. And I didn't use any of the words you just said. And I want to be very clear. Michigan Democratic Senate candidate Abdul Sayed putting some distance between himself and Hassan Piker.
4: Okay, so the distance okay? he put between himself
1: Piker
4: and Hassan
1: Piker. Piker recently made remarks suggesting American Jews supporting Israel will make anti-Semitism worse.
4: That's what
1: and
4: I
1: then
4: said.
1: We played the clip.
4: Okay. So
1: do not put words in my mouth.
4: I didn't
1: I will
4: put
1: tell
4: words
1: you
4: in
1: right now. It's something that really bothers me because I spend a lot of time trying to be careful
4: what did
1: for
4: I say
1: the audience.
4: That was wrong?
1: So if you want to tell me what you hear and what Piker said, let's do it. But please do not put words in my mouth.
0: Okay. He didn't do that. He was saying, let's be real about what Hassan Piker said. You characterized it as this. And I think what Jesse was going to say before the host spun off is, this guy's an anti-Semite, and he threatened American Jews. So let's not sugarcoat that. Why is Audie Cornish, who I don't know, never met, probably pretty good host, never seen her show, don't watch morning television. I'm doing show prep in a serious fashion. I'm reading. And listening to podcasts of people who are actually interested in discussing issues and don't take offense, and they just don't take offense. I don't take offense. Here's what's going on in all of legacy media. Hassan Piker has set fire not just to Abdul Sayed, but to Chris Pappas in New Hampshire, who's a DSA-endorsed person, Troy Jackson, DSA-endorsed in Maine, Democrat nominees both, Angie King in Florida is going to bring the whole ticket down in Florida. James Tallarico isn't a DSA-er, but he's so weird and left-wing, they're going to have to cancel and pull back every streaming service that makes Friday Night Lights available if Tallarico wins. I think that John Husted is getting spillover effect against aging, infirm Sherrod Brown. It was like Joe Biden without the energy in Ohio. John Husted, a great senator. But what Piker has done is destroy the Democratic Party momentum. I mean, it's all about the crazy wing. The DSA had already made this the story, and then Tallarico elevated the story of the DSA takeover of the Democratic Party. So let me suggest that Audie Cornish, coming as she does out of NPR, is a lefty. All right? She's going to be a lefty, just like almost every host ever at CNN is center-left to way-left. And there aren't any conservative hosts at CNN. By the way, I like them all. They're fine people, but you scratch a CNN host, you scratch a mainstream media, you scratch a legacy media host, you're going to find a Democrat or someone who just hates Trump. And I think they are all in a collective panic about what has happened to the 2026 cycle. I just reposted on my X account. You can go and find it there. Patrick Ruffini just put up the voter enthusiasm numbers. Republicans have closed the gap. Republicans see exactly what the DSA is. Republicans know what happens if the DSA takes over the balance of power in the House. They understand what happens if the DSA adjacent Senate candidates and the DSA themselves candidates running for Senate, like Angie Nixon, and by the way, Abdul El-Sayed, I don't know if he's formerly in the DSA, but he's DSA, they are going to destroy the United States Senate. Abdul El-Sayed's a radical. He's so far outside of the mainstream, it's the most radical major party candidate of my lifetime that I can remember. I mean, you found some pretty nutty Republicans, but they weren't against the Constitution. They weren't comparing gender dysphoria surgery with circumcision. They weren't denying that they had endorsed the Green New Deal, which he has endorsed and scrubbed his website, but the RNC has found, the NRSC has found his website. Abdul El-Sayed is off the map, left wing, and Hassan Piker is his voice, and it's not going to change, and it's making legacy media crazy. And I just point out to you, not one of the legacy media Sunday shows played the Piker stuff. Not one. Why not? They're afraid of it. They don't want Piker's people mad at him, and they don't want Democrats mad at him, and they don't care what Republicans think because Republicans don't watch their show anyway. But the reality is Hassan Piker has hijacked this election. He is the Democratic Party. He is the face of Abdul El-Sayed campaign and of every Democrat everywhere. If you don't want to empower that guy, Hassan Piker, don't vote for any Democrats. Make sure they repudiate this radicalism, this revolutionary chic, this green-red revolution. Make sure they get repudiated in 2026. I'll be right back with Danny Pletka. Stay tuned.
5: With SRN News, I'm Keith Peters in Washington. The U.S. Army has announced plans to add nuclear microreactors at 5 military bases from New York to Texas as a reliable energy source independent of the commercial electric grid. The Wednesday announcement comes as the Trump administration pushes hard to develop the next generation of nuclear power. No nuclear microreactors are supplying power to the commercial electric grid in the United States today. Meta has agreed to pay up to $18 billion and add stronger child safety measures to its Facebook and Instagram platforms as part of a landmark legal settlement. The deal announced Wednesday ends a trial over teen social media addiction and settles claims with 48 states and some U.S. territories. On Wall Street, the Dow down by 113 points. More details at SRNNews.com.
6: This is a Bloomberg Money Minute. As it gears up to begin selling stock to the public, perhaps as soon as next week, Anthropic, the maker of the Claude chatbot, has agreed to spend $45 billion to rent AI cloud computing power from Nscale's main data center in West Virginia. Now, Anthropic will be using chips made by tech bellwether NVIDIA, which posted an earnings beat for last quarter after today's closing bell, but it failed to impress investors, who maybe wanted to see an even brighter forecast for the current period, and that sent NVIDIA shares lower in late trading. Earlier, stocks were modestly lower today after inflation rose by 3.3% in July from a year ago, and consumer spending last month stalled. The Dow lost 114 points, the Nasdaq down 21, the S&P lost 2, and oil closing just a little lower at $83.23 a barrel. And rental car giant Hertz planning to offer a 3-year, 100,000-mile powertrain warranty to buyers of its certified used cars at no additional cost. 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
0: Welcome back, America. I'm Hugh Hewitt. As promised, Danielle Pletka joins me. Danny is a senior fellow at the American Enterprise Institute. Follow her on X at D. Pletka. Listen to the podcast she does with my colleague and friend, Mark Thiessen, called What the Hell is Going On? Danny, I want to ask you, what the hell is going on with Operation Economic Outcast? Will it work? Do you think it's going to bring down the regime?
10: You know, look, Hugh, I want it to work because I think economic sanctions on Iran are the right thing to do. I think secondary sanctions, which is what the Secretary of the Treasury is really focusing on, in other words, just so folks understand, that's not sanctioning the Iranians directly, that's sanctioning everybody who does business with them. I think that's the right approach. But right now, the Iranians are not selling oil at all. They're not selling oil in the Strait of Hormuz. And I have another concern here as well, which is I don't know what the aim of Operation D-Day, Economic Fury, actually is. And that concerns me a little bit.
0: There are reports on the web at this hour that a variety of special forces in Iran have been arrayed around a variety of squares, indications that maybe they're expecting trouble. There is no money in Iran. I mean, the rial is basically down to 2,033,000 rials to the dollar. Do you think they're worried about their own people just having it again?
10: They're worried about that every minute of every single day, all the time. But in January, they murdered 42,000 people, and I think that while this is what I want to see, what you know what my plan, and mine and Mark Thiessen, who you mentioned, you know, my podcast co-host, what we want to see is we want to see the United States take out the remaining targets, and we want to see outside powers, whoever it is, us, the Israelis, you know, anyone who wants a piece of this, helping the Iranian people stand up for themselves and overthrow this regime. And that means funneling weapons to various parties inside Iran. Maybe that's happened. Certainly, you know, we don't know everything that's going on, but maybe that's happened. Maybe that's what the regime thinks is going on. That's what needs to happen.
0: At this hour, crude oil is at $82 a barrel, $82.41 a barrel. That's considerably less than I thought it would be, Danny. Does that tell you that, in fact, the southern lane hugging Oman's coast is open and oil is exiting the strait? Iran perhaps blinded or crippled and unable to threaten the captains?
10: So I looked at the passage through the strait a couple hours ago. There's almost nothing getting through. The reason I think that the price of oil is not up in the hysteria range is for the very simple reason that people are getting oil out other ways, that a lot of the price of oil on a day-to-day basis is psychology and risk. It's not really about the spot market or the cost of oil. And so, you know, I think when people think about this, they also need to understand that it's kind of the lingering threat that's hanging out there that people are worrying about. It's not the actual question of supply and demand, at least not in the same way it was a few months ago.
0: So, yes, we have new pipelines, and the UAE has built one, and Saudi Arabia may be building one, but Qatar is totally cut off, and they're not squealing. All right, so I know a lot of people don't like Qatar, but I'm watching what they say and do, and they're not saying anything. The Prime Minister Al Thani is not saying anything. They're not trying to get peace going. I think they're getting their LNG out, and they're just turning the transponders out. Do you think I'm crazy?
10: I never think you're crazy. I think anything is possible, and I think we miss a great deal. I think these guys have trafficking lanes. I think they have routes that you know, frankly, the regular trackers don't pay as much attention to. But I am one of those people who doesn't trust the Qataris, and I don't know whether you saw the Jerusalem Post reported yesterday, early today, that once again that the United States has offered the Iranians sanctions relief if they just open the Strait of Hormuz and stop threatening. So, you know, that may also be a factor in why the Qataris are laying low right now.
0: All right, a quick 30-second question. We'll go to break and come back with Danny Pletka. Mark Dubowitz and his friends at FDD are warning about an October surprise. Iran lashing out in every direction in an attempt to hurt Donald Trump and Bibi Netanyahu at the polls. Do you share that concern?
10: Sure. Of course I do. Mark had a great piece in the Washington Post about this. We talked for a long time about what their options are. They have so many. A terrorist attack. We're looking at the 25th anniversary of 9/11. A terrorist attack. Pull out of the NPT. So much more.
0: I'll be right back with Danny Pletka because we got to talk Canada and Russia. Yeah, it's a cold day on the Hugh Hewitt Show. We're talking about our cold neighbors. One friendly, one not so friendly. Stay tuned.
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19: Near the end of the Revolutionary War, George Washington received a letter from one of his own officers. Colonel Louis Nicola suggested that America might be better served by a monarchy, with Washington himself as king. Washington firmly rejected the idea. He had spent years leading Americans in a fight for independence from a monarchy. He would not see that victory end with America creating a king of its own. He understood that the cause of the revolution was greater than any one man. His example reminds us that power can be offered, earned, or taken. But character determines whether we use it for ourselves or remain faithful to something greater.
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0: Welcome back, America. Danny Plutka, the American Enterprise Institute, is still with me. Danny, I want to cover with you the president's trade war with Canada. I have a different view on this. My view is Canada's a free rider. I love Canada. My daughter-in-law is Canadian-American. My in-laws are Canadian-American. I love going to Canada. I love playing football. I mean, baseball and basketball against Canada. I got nothing against Canadian. They spent less than 1.2% of their GDP on defense 4 years ago. They've climbed up to 2%. They've been free riders for a decade. This makes me view the trade war with a jaundiced eye about our Canadian friends' objections, because they're just riding along for free. Tell me why I'm wrong.
10: Well, you know, I can agree with you that they're riding along for free, although they would counter that they participate more than almost every other nation in United Nations peacekeeping activities, and that's part of their contribution, blah, blah, yada, yada. I think the argument, the better argument here is that that's not what this trade war is about from the perspective of the President of the United States. If this were about getting them to cough up more for their defense, I would be applauding him right next to you. But this is part of a series of tariff wars that are frankly raising prices for Americans and not accomplishing the goals that the President has, when he chooses to do so, laid out, whether it's returning manufacturing or it's more investment in the United States. And so, you know, I'm not so fond of the Canadians, I confess to you, but I don't think that this is the right way to go about getting them to behave like better partners.
0: Well, I did see in some of the reporting, Danny, it only made it into like one out of four report, China is an angle here. Carney went over to China in January. He announced that they're doing big deals with China. I mean, you can't be with China and be our best friend, can you? That's just not possible.
10: Well, I would, again, I would say, yeah, I would love to think that that was the reason why, except for the fact that we, too, are being excessively kind to the Chinese. Carney's playing footsie with the Chinese is a disgrace. The fact that he equates, you know, this in a balance sheet and says, oh, well, if I'm not going to be friends with the Democrats to my south, I'm going to be friends with the communists to my east, tells you everything you need to know about Mark Carney. But that being said, again, that's not what Donald Trump tells us that this is about.
0: Okay, it was below the fold. I will admit that. I want to make sure I get your assessment of the Russo-Ukraine war, because the numbers I'm seeing on the casualties and the threat of mobilization and the increase of Ukrainian lethality on hard targets in Ukraine and Putin's spraying of missiles everywhere. What are we heading for, Danny, after 4 years? What do you think is going on there?
10: Look, this is a conversation we needed to have so long ago. We needed to be helping the Ukrainians. They showed incredible resilience and innovation in developing their drones, but they need missile defenses, and we don't have enough missile defenses right now, and so we can't supply them, the Europeans can't supply them, and so we're seeing a lot more people die. Maybe that's what Ratcliffe was doing in Moscow. What do you think he was doing there? I have
0: no idea. Not many of my listeners will know. The director of the CIA flew off to Russia 2 days ago, and he's the quietest member of the cabinet, right? I've heard people say he's the most effective member of the cabinet. Nobody knows what John Ratcliffe is up to. I guess that's what you want your spook to do, right?
10: I just hope that part of what he's doing is trying to advance some sort of peace that isn't about Russia eating up Ukraine, because, yeah, we are seeing increased lethality. You're right. Just as the Ukrainians are really stepping up their ability to kill Russian troops, the Russians are wantonly taking out Ukrainian civilians, and this is unsustainable.
0: Except it's gone for 4 years. I hope it is unsustainable.
10: Yeah.
0: Danny, I want to close by asking you about data centers. I opened the hour talking with data centers. I'm a big fan of data centers. I think it's crazy. I think the Chinese propagandists are poisoning our information wells on data centers, and they're extraordinarily beneficial to the communities in which they are placed. Do you think that we're going to allow Chinese communist propaganda to stop us from being competitive in the AI race?
10: You know, look, it takes two sides for a fight like this. You are so right. And all of our tech world has been so inept. You know, where we look at the Chinese on TikTok and how they manage to influence our politics and our political debates, and yet our tech companies seem incapable of taking this fight back to them. You're totally right. Data centers are incredible tax boons to communities that can build schools and gyms and lower taxes and help people. It's craziness to see how people have changed their opinions based on propaganda.
0: You know, you just hit the number one thing, lower taxes. If every local government that had an AI application for a data center in front of them said, okay, the increment here on taxes to the local government is going to be 50%, we're going to rebate that to property tax payers. We're not going to use that. We're not going to expand services. One jurisdiction gave $50,000 bonuses to teachers. Sound nice. Actually doesn't move the ball. If they used it to reduce taxes, do you think people would stand up against and say, we don't want that data center?
10: Absolutely not. I mean, the idea that people would rather have a coal plant than a data center is insanity. This is a fail on the part of people who build these and who need them to give us the very tools that we love using. I have to say it again, it is a triumph of enemy propaganda.
0: Have you and Mark covered this yet on what the hell is going on? Because we really do have to start focusing our attention on the... We need data centers. We need them everywhere. They're good for communities. And we're losing the propaganda war. Have you guys done it yet?
10: You're totally right. No, we haven't. And we need to. You're totally right. And I'm going to tell Mark that next time we talk, which is probably in about 5 minutes.
0: So. And who is the AEI czar? We have a minute. Who runs, like, data center think tank central in America? I had on the Heartland Institute, James Taylor, today. Who else does this?
10: You know, it's a great question, and especially being a national security person, I don't see it as much, and I really don't feel like we're seeing a good argument. I think the Free Press has done a really good job. There's been some great stuff in National Review, but when I look at the work that institutions like mine are doing, I don't think we're fighting on the front lines about this as much as we need to. And part of that is just because we're a lagging indicator of what's important. You know, the Chinese are better at this than we are.
0: They are, but we're better once we're engaged. And so I'm counting on the marketplace of ideas to beat back the idiocy against data centers. Danny Pletka, follow her on X at D Pletka. Follow her work at AEI. Listen to the podcast she does with Mark Thiessen, What the Hell is Going On, and stay with me. I'm GQ. Just 2 weeks before his tragic assassination, Charlie Kirk sat down for one of his final interviews to wrestle with a timeless question. Does God still speak today? That conversation became the foundation for a powerful and provocative new documentary, Can You Hear Me Now?, that explores prophecy, faith, scripture, history, and the role believers are called to play in our culture today. Follow director Matthew Thayer's investigation. 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
0: Well, Welcome back, America. I'm Hugh Hewitt. I want you to stay tuned to the Salem News Channel. Larry Elder coming up on all of these stations where you're watching the Salem News Channel, most of the radio stations you're listening to in the Salem Radio Network, and our wonderful affiliates. So stay there, whether you're watching on Roku, any Fast TV has it, Roku, Pluto, Samsung, Amazon Prime, Salem News Channel. Don't forget Carbon Zero. I had a wonderful interview yesterday with Craig Stanfill, who is the Dr. Craig Stanfill, the AI pioneer, who wrote this rather chilling novel about what could go wrong, right? What could go wrong with AI? Here I was just talking with Danny Pletka about how we need data centers everywhere. Well, maybe not. No, Carbon Zero is dystopian fiction. It's sort of like worst case, and if you think about the worst case, you can prepare for the best case. Carbon Zero is a novel. It's a page-turner. It's riveting in parts. It is scary in parts. And it's all about AI and mixing AI in with commands from the far left. I talked about it at length yesterday with Dr. Stanfill. It's over at my YouTube channel if you want to go watch that. But I noticed the book shot up to number 4 in science fiction, number 4,000 overall on the Amazon ratings. Because it's a very compelling person to listen to. It's a compelling book to read. Carbon Zero, available at Amazon. Craig Stanfill, Carbon Zero, and the Kindle right now is only $2.99. That's $2.99 for Carbon Zero on your Kindle. You can get the real book at Amazon as well. Don't forget, I'm in the Relief Factor studio. Took it in hour number one. I'm reminding you in hour three. I take it every day, and I remind you about it two more times. I only got 4 miles in this morning. Had a couple of sales calls with future advertisers. Learned a lot about data assessment and data collection today. But I only could get 4 miles in. That's the downside. Normally, if I'm up at 6, Dwayne was upset because I was texting him about the Guardians beating the Angels when I woke up today, and I forgot he was on the West Coast, and so it was 3 o'clock in the morning when I texted him about the Guardians coming back. They were down 5-0 when I turned off WTAM last night.
1: I wasn't as upset as my wife was.
0: Yeah, stop. We don't need to see that, Ed. WTAM was on the radio, and I got to tell you, when they're up five, when they're down 5-0, I think, oh, okay, 5-game winning streak, that's fine. We'll give one to the Angels. But they came back. They came back. So not every story out of Cleveland this week is terrible. But Relief Factor got me through my 4 miles this morning. And I had a lift in my step. I was peppy because the Guardians have won 6 in a row and they're playing the Angels again. May even be over by now. I haven't checked. I've been doing the news. 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Thank you, Harley. Thank you, Adam. Thank you, Generalissimo. I'm Hugh Hewitt. Stay tuned for Larry Elder.
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5: News this hour from Town Hall. I'm Keith Peters in Washington. The late Senator Lindsey Graham's sister has won the Republican nomination to replace her brother in the Senate representing South Carolina.
6: Darlene Graham has won the Republican nomination to replace her late brother, Lindsey Graham, in the United States Senate. Darlene Graham has been serving as an interim senator since her brother's death last month. But on Tuesday night, she clinched the Republican nomination in a special primary runoff that at times had attracted some of South Carolina's top Republican names and also prompted President Donald Trump to make a special trip to the state to campaign for her.
5: That's correspondent Meg Kennard. Graham will face Democratic nominee Dr. Annie Andrews. The reaction to the death of Dolly Parton has been overwhelming.
7: Parton was honored during the changing of the guard at Buckingham Palace. Closer to home, Carla Potts went to Dolly Parton's Dollywood Amusement Park in Tennessee for the first time.
8: She just consistently showed joy and spread hope.
7: The amount of flowers keeps growing at the gate to Dolly Parton's home near Nashville. Mandy Madsen traveled from Savannah, Georgia. Madsen is grieving in her own way.
11: Being a woman's awesome in so many ways. It's hard in many ways, but it's awesome in so many ways. We get to dress up and have fun.
7: Taylor Swift says a world without Dolly doesn't feel possible, real, or right. I'm Ed Donahue.
5: A federal judge on Wednesday refused to order Texas to extradite an Immigration and Customs Enforcement officer charged with shooting a man and lying about it. Under Texas law and barring extradition, Christian Castro must be released after 90 days of detention, which is Thursday. On Wall Street, the Dow down by 113 points, the NASDAQ dropped 21, the S&P 500 lower by 1 point. More on these stories at townhall.com.
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14: It's the Alex Marlow Show. I'm glad you're here. As usual, a busy show today. I've got Democrats in huge turmoil now over the violent rhetoric that has taken place within certain corners of their party. I've got an Election Day update for you momentarily. But I'll start with a quick word on Dolly Parton, because I feel like I'm supposed to, as a host of a national broadcast. The news of her death just right after the live show yesterday, so I had not had a chance to comment on it until now. And so much has been said, and so much will be said, about a true American icon. When we don't really have icons anymore, there's very few left. Donald Trump's certainly one, but there's very few iconic Americans, especially in the entertainment space. As it gets more democratized, things get more fractured. Very few people who have that sort of legendary body of work. And I'll just share one anecdote that I like about Dolly Parton, which is that the song of hers that gets the most spins in the Marlow house is Jolene. And I've always been fascinated by the song. First of all, it's a beautiful song, and both of my daughters, young daughters, sing it, and they don't really know what they're singing, and that's always a blast when you have little kids singing classic songs like that, particularly little girls belting out Jolene in the car. It's fantastic. But I always was struck by the lyrics of the song. And it definitely caused me to do a deep dive history on her a time or two. But I'll just read some of them. I'm not going to sing it. I probably could sing it, but I can't quite compete. But the chorus, Jolene, Jolene, Jolene, Jolene, oh, I'm begging of you, please don't take my man. And then one of the verses is, your smile is like a breath of spring. Your skin is soft like summer rain, and I cannot compete with you, Jolene. And I can easily understand how you could easily take my man, but you don't know what he means to me, Jolene. I just found this always just fascinating lyrics, because I looked up when this was written. It was written in 1973, when Dolly Parton was 27. And I'm just wondering how many women were walking around that were easily besting Dolly Parton for male suitors when she was 27 years old, when, world famous body. Perfect pitch when she sings, great business sensibility. But Jolene could have taken any guy that Dolly Parton was dating, just plucked them up no matter what. And I just found that to be just the most implausible lyrics pretty much in the history of the American canon. And it just always amuses me. And it's a fantastic song. Are we playing it?

so good. You know, one thing also, she really did a perfect pitch, which is just such a superpower in the music space. I was a music minor at Berkeley, and I played in the symphony at the famed Harvard-Westlake School and growing up. And it was one of my liabilities on the musical front, and partially why I probably ended up in talk radio. Nowhere close on the pitch stuff, but just that is really cool when you can just hear a note, repeat it back perfectly, know exactly what the note is when you hear it. And I, that is just a fantastic gift. And combine that with, you know, great business sense and great personality, knowing your exact role in American life and playing it to a T, and then you get an iconic package. One other thing that I think is also very cool about her, and this is apropos of the Jolene lyrics, is she married her husband Carl Dean when she was 20. And they were together until he died last year. So I think that's, what's the math on that, 58, 59 years? I mean, that's just so awesome, and I just am really pro marrying as young as you can find a suitable person and try to go the long haul. I'm not even halfway to that number, but I think that's super cool that when you see those stories of people just making it work. And I'm also fascinating that they died so close together. I think that that's probably a common thing when you literally spend three quarters of your life with a individual and they pass away. I can't imagine what that would be like, but God rest her soul, and RIP to a true icon, and we could use some more of them. I wish we one day get to an America where we can have more icons. As far as Washington goes, one of the icons, sort of, I guess, was Lindsey Graham, certainly someone who's ubiquitous in American politics until his death a couple of months ago. And his sister, Darlene Graham Nordone, who had no political experience but inherited a massive political apparatus from Lindsey Graham and got the endorsement from President Trump, won decisively yesterday, 4-point win in the GOP senatorial runoff. And I'll give you the bad and the good with this. The bad is that I have to do a mea culpa here, an apology, a full-blown retraction on the show. I said America does not like nepotism in this country, and we don't like coronations. And apparently I'm dead wrong, because that's exactly what we did here. And South Carolina was happy to do it. And look, that's your choice. We live in a democracy. We're largely a republic. We live in a republic. I can already hear the angry emails. People are already typing the angry emails. Yes, it's a federalist republic, but we have democratic elections for the most part. And, you're allowed to choose who you want, and I wish her nothing but the best, and I hope she votes properly, and I'm pretty confident she'll vote properly most of the time. I was deeply unimpressed with her not really understanding the complexities of the issue with Taiwan and the strait there, and how it really could cause massive problems for America should China try to invade Taiwan. But look, she can learn. She'll do some on-the-job training, and clearly ran a good campaign, and that is a credit. I got to shout out the Lindsey Graham team.

0: and get a victory when there's a lot of talk about it being a closer race or even Ralph Norman being ahead. So next up also on that is that President Trump gets another W for him. So an endorsement from President Trump still matters. And I think that also is a good sign for the midterm, because the goal is President Trump has got to be in the ballot for Republicans. Here's the trick with the midterms. One of the many tricks, there are several tricks, but one of the main tricks is when Trump is on the ballot for Republicans, it helps Republicans. The Democrats are going to cast Trump on the ballot to run against him. We need to make sure Trump is on the ballot, so to speak, so that people can vote for him, because there are still so many people who are disaffected, feel disenfranchised by the political system, but still support President Trump. And so I think it is a good sign if his endorsements are leading to victories. And he got another victory in Oklahoma, where the Republican primary there, Trump endorsed Mike Mazzei, who I'm not overly familiar with him, but he defeated the Attorney General Gentner Drummond. Half a point, but Trump clearly putting that over the edge, and I do think that that is a noteworthy thing. It's a noteworthy thing, and that Trump's endorsement still matters. All right, when we come back after the break, I'm going to start getting into some of the Democrats' turmoil they've caused themselves by not being able to have divisive stances against violence, and this is causing lots of problems within their party. But before we do that, I have one other clip of a Democrat I wanted to share today that I just thought was just unbelievable, worth a second. This is Elisa Slotkin. I got to play this one, cut 16. I'll break down what I think is happening here.
1: I want to clean up the court so that we can get back to them being like actual jurists. You either get 18 years on the Supreme Court, or you hit 75 years old and you're out. Period. That, and by the way, if we did that, there'd be two right now who would be, right? By doing that, you get to a system where every couple of years, every 2 to 4 years, each president would get to nominate one. So you'd get back to kind of that normalcy of like, I'm going to have an opportunity, but you can't pack the court.
0: So here's what's so juicy about that, is that which bodies of our tripartite government do not have term limits? Survey says the U.S. Senate certainly doesn't have one. Senator Elisa Slotkin of Michigan. And that's what I find just amazing. And this is where I love the internet and I love the rise of conservative new media, is that I do feel like there is a lot of room to make fun of people for this. But how could you be on the Senate and then call for term limits for the Supreme Court, but not for yourselves in the Senate? Have we benefited from senators being senators for 50 years? Has that been a good thing? How about in the Congress? When I think about nepotism, what was the congressman who served for like 60 years? I think it was in Michigan too, and then just passed it to his wife. I'm drawing a blank on the name, but I'll come up with it during the break and I'll fill everyone in on that. But I just thought that was just so awesome. It's obviously that this is a point that you would think is she's could hear this in the back of her mind. I should probably not say this unless I'm going to call for Senate term limits too. But she doesn't think that way. 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All right, I got to tell you about SunPower LED and the Super Palm 1050. 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

0: are taking place right now, is the left dealing with their normalization of violence, which is taking place? They're doing this in all sorts of different ways, where they do seem to be very cruel to people who are nonviolent and seem to be largely supportive of violent people. I'm going to connect a lot of dots here, but I want to start with a really interesting story which came out yesterday, that Israeli Prime Minister Benjamin Netanyahu claimed that Iran tried to assassinate one of his two sons. He didn't name which one. But I find this noteworthy because I didn't really see this anywhere in establishment media. I saw this only in alternative media interested in the story, but not the establishment media. And one of the things that's noteworthy here is one of the sons I know lives in Miami, so he spends a lot of time there. And they offered up a reward if someone takes him out. And I don't know how anyone would collect the award. It's not like there's a formal thing when there's, you know, some sort of a contract you sign if you're some sort of a bounty hunter. But obviously they would like for Prime Minister Netanyahu's children to be executed, even if it's in the United States, even if that implicates the United States. They would love for some sort of a terror cell to wake up and just decide, yeah, that sounds like a good use of today. They also had the AI video that I mentioned earlier in the week, fantasizing about killing Barron Trump while he played Xbox. Iran tried to kill Trump. People always forget this. They tried to kill him as well. And I was thinking about the nature of how the left just completely forgot about all of the terrorism and violence that Iran did to their own people. They rained down a torrent of blood and terror on their entire country earlier this year, killing tens of thousands of people, unarmed civilians who were killed in the streets, gunned down indiscriminately. Machine guns were used. And it was all part of a chilling campaign, which led to mass arrests. There were trials. A lot of people who got a trial were tortured during the trial. There were public hangings of protesters. And all of the dissent was immediately quashed. And this somehow doesn't ever seem to play a factor in any of the media's coverage of this regime, because they just have a vested interest in making sure that Trump is framed up as doing a bad job, even though by pretty much every measure that you could have, we are actually winning the war in Iran. They've gummed up the strait a little bit, but oil's still flowing through. Oil prices are nearly as high as the worst case scenarios. Inflation is relatively under control. Prices are going up, but not at the level that clearly a worst case scenario for a global war with a oil producing nation. They should be far, far worse. The White House is not doing a great job messaging on this stuff. And I do think it's imperative for them to try to wrap things up as soon as they can. But overall, it's just noteworthy that none of this factors in. And in the meantime, Iran now threatening to assassinate family members of not just the president, but also now the prime minister of Israel, one of which lives in the United States. So their rhetoric escalates. But what's really going on in that country? It must be absolutely miserable to be an Iranian right now. And it's just worthwhile to point this out for a moment, while we have a second, that for a moment, we should point out that if you're an Iranian right now and you're trying to buy things like bread, it's almost an impossible task. Speaking out against your own government could lead to immediate public execution, and no one's got your back. No one has got your back there. And just know this, when we're feeling glum about our electoral processes, Donald Trump, who never has to run again, and thus is probably not as concerned with the polls as maybe some of you are, maybe even I am some days, just know that there's a lot of righteousness to what he's pursuing, even when certain things don't work out perfectly on the first try. Secretary of State Rubio is telling people that there's going to be no new strikes in Iran for now. I don't know. You can't take them literally in this regard because we are at war. But we're going to keep turning up the pressure on sanctions. And hopefully this leads to some sort of a collapse from within the country. It must be totally brutal to be an Iranian right now. And I feel like that it is worth acknowledging that for a moment in time while everyone is so negative on the war and Trump's efforts to try to denuclearize Iran. And all the reports, we have lots of satellite images, and we have lots of intelligence to suggest the nuclear program set back a very long way. But I note this point about the assassination rhetoric and how I can't help but connect it to the continued normalization of assassination culture within Democrats. And on the other side of the break, I'll go through a long list of all of the recent examples, but they continue. And now what has been the latest thing, which has been a kind of fun to watch, is that Abdul El-Sayed has now had to distance himself a little bit from Hassan Piker. And because of Piker's rhetoric, and now Piker is saying he's just flat out lying. I'll play this cut because I do think this sets up what I'll talk about on the other side. Play cut 8, guys.
1: I will say this. I am literally the person that is being dangled. And I'm going to tell you once again, he's not moderating on his perspective on Israel or anything like that. Okay. His reaction to this has always been very good, which is, look, I deal with people that I don't fully agree with and don't fully subscribe to on a daily basis. This is politics. Politics is about addition, not subtraction, right? It's smart. It's the right way to deal with it and then deflect back to the issues.
2: So he's saying flat out that he is not moderating and he's just being a politician. And I'm in on the joke with him. We'll be right back with more.
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8: With SRN News, I'm Keith Peters in Washington. Meta has agreed to pay up to $18 billion and add stronger child safety measures to its Facebook and Instagram platforms as part of a landmark legal settlement. The deal announced Wednesday ends a trial over teen social media addiction and settles claims with 48 states and some U.S. territories. A federal judge has refused to order Texas to extradite an Immigration and Customs Enforcement officer who's charged with shooting and wounding a man in Minneapolis. Christian Castro is charged in Minnesota with assault and falsely reporting a crime in the January 14 shooting of 24-year-old Julio Cesar Sosa Celis. Castro is in custody in Brownsville on the border with Mexico. On Wall Street, the Dow down by 113 points. More details at SRNNews.com.
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2: A couple of breaking news items. Actor Tim Curry passed away, also is 80 years old. This is just breaking the last few minutes here. So exactly the same age as Dolly Parton. Kind of odd coincidence. Best known for the Rocky Horror Picture Show, which was, that's another iconic thing. I got to say, I have a theater family. My mom and sister were big theater people. And though I never saw it, it was a, you'd be around any theater people, at least my around my age, and that was always what would get people pumped up before plays, was the Rocky Horror Picture Show. And the Rocky Horror Show, if you want to just do the theater element of it. He played Pennywise in It, the TV adaptation. Home Alone 2, unbelievable turn. Home Alone 2, would do some iconic scenes in that. One of the longest IMDb's imaginable, but another just ultra talent. Interesting. Let's see if we can work on trying to replace some of those iconic talents from past generations with my generation. I don't know if we're going to be doing that. You know what? I'll go out of order because this is what's going on in the entertainment world. I'll go back and I'll dunk on some Dems here, but I'd set aside this story. I think there's a better time to bring it up. I was pretty struck by this ad from something called Good Good Golf. Those of you who follow any golf YouTube, and I know there's someone in the audience who's like that. This is the biggest golf YouTube channel, which is YouTube Golf has kind of replaced the pro tournaments as the most popular way to consume golf. It just moves faster, people having fun while they play. It appeals to younger people. And this group had a ad with Callaway, which is an iconic golf brand. And this is the ad that the Good Good team came up with. Let's play this, and then I'll fill you in on what happened after the fact. Oh, I'm sorry. This is 14.
16: Do not touch my new driver.
17: I don't get the big deal. This is a driver.
16: Johnny, no. No.
18: Johnny, no. Don't do it.
16: No.
2: All right. So the ad features one of the founders of Good Good shoving a female YouTube golfer, just knocking her over. And I just don't know who thought this was funny or clever and how this got approved and how many layers of marketing executives had to watch this and just think that I got an idea. Let's have one of the teens that we partner with, or guys in their early 20s, let's have him just run over a young woman, and just because she's going to touch his driver. Like, that's going to be hilarious. People are going to love that. And so obviously there's a horrible response to the ad because it's idiotic and violent. And then Callaway went way too far in their rolling it back. They put out a sniveling apology where they announced that they're for equity and inclusion, or diversity and inclusion, which is just totally wild, totally irrelevant. And they can't just say, oh, that was a bad ad, and it was inappropriate, we made a mistake. But now they come out and they put out this response where they say that we're for diversity and inclusion. That's how Callaway chose to deal with this. We should have done the ad. It was a stupid ad. We thought it was funny when we watched it, and in retrospect, it's not funny. And all that does is full Streisand effect. So now the Callaway CEO is investigating. The PGA Tour CEO, Brian Rolapp, condemned the apology. And now he won't commit to having some sort of a partnership with Good Good in the future. And they have Golf Channel's got a show called The Big Break with Good Good. And that could go away. They could lose a Golf Galaxy and Dick's Sporting Goods deal. And they're going to apparently remove some of these products. So the Streisand effect in full effect here, where it was a stupid ad, but the overreaction is just unbelievable. And I just think about how we're just, it's such a mediocre time. It's just so mediocre. It's just such mediocre content. And we're just flooded. I say this as an example of, oh, there are no good guys in this story, ironically, for the Good Good team. Terrible ad, terrible response from Callaway, and the overreaction from everyone else. It's just, we all should just move on. But we're not creating anything. What are we creating that's excellent right now? High tech? Data centers? Is that what we're making that's excellent? We need to get out of this age where it just feels like everything is mediocre. Tim Curry wasn't mediocre. Dolly Parton wasn't mediocre. Don't we like when we have excellent people? What are we doing to foster excellence? It's not diversity and inclusion. That's not helping. We've been going out down that route for a while. To segue back into politics, here's Congresswoman Ayanna Pressley. Let's play cut 13, guys.
19: It is bigger than Trump. Because whenever we do the work of ousting the occupant of the Oval Office, the Confederacy is still alive and well. That's all MAGA is. White supremacy is still alive and well. Anti-blackness will still be alive and well. Xenophobia, anti-LGBTQ.
2: So the Confederacy is alive and well. It's the nonstop race talk. We're all obsessed with race now. We are so far away from the Reverend Dr. Martin Luther King saying that we should be judging people by the content of their character, not the color of their skin. This is where you want to have a unifying message. You want to have a unifying message for a politician on either side. We're done with the race stuff. We're only Americans now. It's over. We're not going to look at it at all. We don't care whatsoever. And if you just got here and you have certain skin tone or not, or white or brown or blue, whatever it is. We don't care about your hair. We don't care if you got a bone in your nose. We don't care if you got a bunch of tattoos you regret. We're all equal now. We're all Americans. That's our only identity. No hyphenated Americans. It seems so obvious when I say it, but no one's doing this. We need to go out and say, we're done. We're done with this. We're done with the Confederacy talk. We're done with the equity talk. It's over. And we have zero tolerance policy for it. We're all Americans now. That's it. It's all that counts. But we're so far away from it. And so this is a good way to segue back to my list of violence that I was going to say that just important to update this over and over again. We tracked it for years at Breitbart, John Nolte, with hundreds and hundreds of examples. We would document every one example of left-wing violence. But think about some of these big picture things that we've seen just this decade. The George Floyd protests. And not only were there George Floyd protests, recall Kamala Harris wanted to pay to bail out the rioters when they were arrested during those protests. Do you remember in 2020 the CHOP or the CHAZ in Seattle, where they actually had a protesters had taken over several blocks in the Capitol Hill area, where they created a self-declared autonomous zone where it was lawless? So remember also same year, the Portland Federal Courthouse, there was a siege. And there was nightly violence there for 100 days. And they had a siege and took over a courthouse, the far left. We've got our ICE facility and immigration enforcement officers and offices getting attacked. And then we've got the high-profile killings like Luigi Mangione killing Brian Thompson, the healthcare CEO, United Health CEO. Of course, my good friend Charlie Kirk. I'm going to be on the Kirk Show Today podcast, by the way, also, those of you who, you should still subscribe to a great podcast that Andrew Colvett and Blake Neff do in Charlie's stead. I'll be over there today. But Charlie getting assassinated, obviously, the repeated attempts on President Trump's life, the attempts in the Supreme Court seem to be nonstop, Brett Kavanaugh being the highest profile. And so where is the rhetoric going? Is the rhetoric getting toned down? No, the opposite is happening. We're elevating guys like Abdul El-Sayed, who said the single scariest thing any Democrat politician has said in recent years, this week, when he was talking about how October the 7th is just hurt people hurting people. It's really the terrorists who are raping and murdering people at a music festival. They're the ones who deserve our sympathy because they were hurt. And they were hurt by Israel and hurt by America. This is Philadelphia DA Larry Krasner. This is literally yesterday, cut 11.
20: And I'm going to have a paperweight sitting on my desk. You know what that paperweight's going to be? It's going to be a piece of the ballroom after we all blow it up. That's what it's going to be. In an official ceremony, just so we're clear. In an official ceremony, we're going to blow it up, and we're going to get the taxpayers their money back by selling all the pieces as paperweights, and I will have one on my desk.
2: First of all, he's an idiot. And second of all, the violence. They're always thinking about, can we blow stuff up? Can we hurt people? Can we kill people? It's just not the time and place for this. We've got to stop this. We've got to turn down some of the rhetoric. Tone it down. It's too much. And he sounds like an idiot also. We're going to give the taxpayers their money after they build the ballroom. And by the way, which I think a lot of it, hundreds of millions, is privately funded anyway. And again, it's a military installation. It's vital for national security to get this thing updated. It's better to have a great ballroom that's going to be secure and safe instead of what we saw at the Hilton or whatever it was, where Trump almost got shot or someone almost got shot by a would-be assassin just hanging out in the stairwell. This is the hill they're going to die on. And then after we build it, spend the money to build, then we're going to blow it up and sell paperweights? Very odd. Very odd people. Maxine Waters said that we need to get more confrontational after the Derek Chauvin trial. Bernie Sanders, Elizabeth Warren, AOC all had kind of wishy-washy rhetoric after Brian Thompson was killed. Remember that. So many DSA figures championed October the 7th. So many of them celebrated Charlie Kirk's murder. We saw it. We all watched them do it online. We watched them celebrate Charlie Kirk's assassination online. Think about Kathy Griffin with her severed head from Trump. That wasn't that far away. The latest one now, they've trotted out Alex Preddy's family to do interviews. Recall, Alex Preddy was the armed agitator, who I regard as a domestic terrorist, who I think could have potentially have been an assassin one day. I don't know. Homeland Security, he attacked Homeland Security officers while brandishing a gun. DHS and Border Patrol Commander Greg Bovino claimed it looked like he wanted to do maximum damage and to massacre law enforcement. Stephen Miller called him an assassin. So this is a radical leftist trying to disrupt law enforcement operations, tried to pull a gun, according to reports, brought violence, and then he got killed in the process. And this is how his parents go on Salvation Media and talk about him, cut 7.
21: We really want to get the facts out of what happened to Alex that day. I mean, we've seen what happened. The videos are pretty clear. But we want justice. We want accountability for the people that did this to Alex.
22: What did he tell you about why he was protesting?
21: He wasn't really protesting. I mean, and that's one thing we want to be clear. The day he was murdered, he was not at a protest. He was an observer.
2: ABC might be the worst. They're so bad. I got to do a break in the news, too. But ABC puts this guy out there. Just like, none of this is true. This is all rooted in nothing. It's all rooted in nothing. And this was a violent agitator. And I'll tell you that if I ever become a violent agitator and I get killed protesting, I've already requested. I asked my parents yesterday, please do not go on television and to act like I was some sort of a saint. Don't do that. You can't do that. You can't act like we're still investigating. No, what happened was the guy was harassing law enforcement, and unfortunately, he got shot. And no one wanted him to get shot, but you bring it on yourself and you show up at this stuff, and you're acting insane, and you're bringing on violence. More on ABC when we come back, but I got to tell you, this is a good time to mention Can You Hear Me Now, the Charlie Kirk film that we've been working on at Salem, just 2 weeks before his tragic assassination, September the 10th, coming up on that anniversary. Charlie sat down for one of his final interviews wrestling with a timeless question. Does God still speak today? Conversation is the foundation for the new film, Can You Hear Me Now? It explores prophecy, faith, scripture, history, and the role believers are called to play in today's culture. Director Matthew Thayer did a deep investigation, examined the evidence, and weighed today's most prominent prophetic voices against scripture, history, political, all sorts of scrutiny, scientific scrutiny. 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So it's great conversations, great stuff. 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

0: Kind of melancholy, Sean. Is it, are you sad the show's over? Here's the team: Greg Evans, Sean McConnell, Roger Wicker Jr., Rick Locke, Garrett Shawley, Matt Zibel, Ricky Lopez, Misty Callahan, John Cascio, Daniel West. How many of you have it down by heart now at this point? I think some of you do. Some of you loyal listeners. Thanks to the team for doing the hard work to get the show going. We have a lot of breaking news. I'm going to mention some of it in a second. But I can't resist mentioning that Alex Preddy's dad in this interview, watched the whole thing, doesn't mention he was carrying a gun, doesn't come up. And ABC, I don't know what's going on over there. So Kimmel's on ABC, and he's on one of his many breaks. And Jelly Roll is filling in for him. Jelly Roll, one of the oddest figures in all of American pop culture. I don't get his music. I don't get his vibe, but he's incredibly popular and sort of ubiquitous everywhere. And here's what Jelly Roll is up to while he does his fill-in Kimmel impression. Cut 17.
1: Well, Mr. President, from one fat pig to another, take it from me that physical fitness is very important. And trust me, you'll be happy to see your again.
0: So he's making penis jokes about the president, he's making fat jokes, calling the president a pig. So is there a lot of the jokes are jokes and it's fine. It's just not that funny. And why do we have so much jelly roll? It's the have we had enough? Have we hit our capacity of jelly roll? Do we need more jelly roll? That's what I'm saying. It's a very mediocre time we're in. This is a mediocre talent, and I don't know why. It's because he went on the fat shot. Now we got to have even more jelly roll. I've had enough. Too much jelly roll. Let's roll back some of the roll. Roll back some of the roll. Okay, so breaking news, quite a bit that's going on. Facebook has settled for $18 billion with 29 states to end teen social media addiction. The evidence is in the Meta platform, particularly Instagram, has been just toxic for society. It's been horrible. We're talking about creating mediocre stuff. It's not just mediocre. It's been very destructive. Teen girls getting addicted and having horrific consequences for that, mental health issues, addictions, suicides, all this related to social media addiction. And we just got this completely wrong. We got this completely wrong, allowing kids to get on the device. It's really not good for adults anyway. And the kid addiction has been a big topic of conversation for the last couple of years. And now Zuckerberg is going to settle. They're going to pay states like California, Colorado, Kentucky, New Jersey, and many others are in on the lawsuit. And the payment also can fund youth online safety initiatives, which is going to include daily time limits for young people and age assurance measures that are going to be stronger. And they're going to be hiding likes on certain posts in order to not encourage, I think, certain destructive behaviors. Other things that are, we're going to cut back on some of the autoplay. That's another thing where you get in this addictive loop where it just keeps playing. So we'll have more detail at Breitbart.com, and I'll probably get into it some more on the show. And I'm going to do something for my Breitbart Fight Club members, our premium Breitbart subscribers. Please subscribe. You get extra stuff at our already excellent website, including a daily interview with me and one of my experts on my team. So good news there, and we're going to start putting the pieces back together on this disaster that has been the social media addiction. All right, the guys have been pulling some footage, horrific stuff coming out of Nepal and Tibet, a massive flooding, landslides, hundreds of people are missing. Death toll right now is at 95. That's going to go way, way, way up. But torrential rain, swollen rivers early on Wednesday, triggering flash floods, landslides, sweeping away villages. The footage is just absolutely horrific, even as far as natural disasters go. And this is just starting. So there are going to be members, there's going to be Americans who are going to get wrapped up, countries all over the world in this as well. Major, major casualties. And we'll have up to the minute reporting again at Breitbart. And I'm sure my colleagues in Salem will pitch in on that as well. Another one, breaking news right now. Three Secret Service officials have been placed on administrative leave amid investigation for potential misconduct. This is another good one for the vice president. The vice president has been cracking down on stuff like this, corruption within the government. Another one of these things that Trump, I think, is doing a really nice job on this, and it's hard to get the credit you deserve on this, and I think that should be a part of the midterm messaging, is trying to tout some of the crackdown on government corruption, trying to drain the swamp. I think there's been some real major efforts here. But three Secret Service officials have been placed on administrative leave after an internal investigation into potential misconduct. They were apparently leaking classified stuff. So we don't know if this has to do with the president's secret evacuation from Turkey, though that is what a lot of people are speculating, that that is the where he was. He used a catering truck and switched to a different plane without the press knowing. That might have been what was going on. But I will say the JD is trying to crack down on administrative abuse, sensitive material getting leaked. And this seems to be some of the fruits of those investigations. So that's it for today. Go in peace to love and serve the Lord. Thank you for listening and watching, and we'll have a lot more for you tomorrow. Who's gonna drive you home
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7: News this hour from Town Hall. I'm Keith Peters in Washington. A Texas judge has denied Minnesota's bid to extradite an ICE officer wanted on assault charges.
8: A federal judge has refused to order Texas to extradite Immigration and Customs Enforcement Officer Christian Castro. Castro is charged in Minnesota with assault and falsely reporting a crime, accused of shooting 24-year-old Julio Cesar Sosa Celis in the leg at a Minneapolis home in January. Castro is also charged with falsely accusing Sosa Celis and another another man of attacking an ICE officer. Under Texas law and barring extradition, Castro must be released after 90 days of detention, which is Thursday. Minnesota officials say they believe Castro could flee to Mexico. I'm Lisa Dwyer.
7: A Russian hacker group says it's behind a cyber attack targeting Norway's public digital services.
9: Pro-Russian hacker group Server Killers has claimed responsibility for a cyber attack that's affected multiple Norwegian government digital services. Media in Norway reported on a Telegram post in which the group said it had declared cyber war on Norway after the country renewed its security cooperation with Ukraine on August 23rd. A spokesperson for the Norwegian Digitalization Agency says the attack has been ongoing since Monday. The denial of service attacks aimed at blocking services, but the agency says it managed to keep them running. European countries remain on high alert. I'm Marcela Sanchez.
7: Iran will not allow military vessels to transit through the Strait of Hormuz if an agreement it's negotiating with Oman is finalized. On Wall Street, the Dow down by 113 points, the NASDAQ dropped 21, the S&P 500 index lower by 1. More on these stories at...
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20: Welcome back. Wednesday, August 26, 2026. I am Seth Leibson. As Meta, which is Facebook and Instagram, just settled another lawsuit, this time for about $18 billion for, among other things, knowingly making its platforms addictive and going after young users. This follows several other suits Meta and its competitors have had to pay off this year. I hope we can begin to see the convergence of a few things. The several fires rule, if you will, from tort law that is harming our youth, young adults, and yes, too many children in adult bodies. Those harms come in many forms, from lack of impulse control to loneliness, to idiocy, to hysterical political reactions and reasonings, to drug and alcohol abuse. Let's take a couple of these together for a moment. Take reading. For a few months, it's been reported that reading for pleasure is at an all-time low, 15 minutes a day on average. As Professor Jeff Gardner noted from one major study, the amount of time Americans spent reading to children was practically non-existent. The average time that all participants in a recent major survey read to children was about 1 minute a day. This tracks with another survey that reveals the number of Americans who spend an average of 5.5 hours daily working with a screen, which has climbed to 20%. Most of these screen-bound workers spend their days with page after page of facts and figures. In other words, Professor Gardner points out, while we are forced to look at more information, we are voluntarily reading fewer words. The type of text we are increasingly compelled to look at focuses on quantitative information, more on how much of a thing is present, and less on what its present means for us. All of this has led to a decline in deep thinking skills and resulting declines in complex thought. The professor continues, our ability to become literate and then pass this skill along to subsequent generations was an absolute prerequisite for the advanced reasoning employed in theology, philosophy, history, and then science. These disciplines are the cornerstones of our present-day Western democracy and advanced society. Any wonder why the West is under such attack and suicide right now? Pull the supporting habits of reading and thoughtfulness out from under these foundation stones, and what tends to happen is a tumble backward into public discourse that is more emotive, non-rational, and tribal. That is, all the disruptive habits that we find in the villages of non-literate societies, as well as on most social media platforms. Both are places where booming charisma beats out logical, rational thought. Now add any number of increasingly countenanced ingredients, like dangerous and addictive drugs. Take the headline from today. Cannabis use disorder rises with growing marijuana use. How does cannabis use disorder present? Negative cognitive, psychological, psychosocial, physical outcomes, including violence, suicidality, and schizophrenia, especially amongst young men. Screens, drugs, dumpth, isolation, and more is increasingly the pollution of our atmosphere, and we seem to increasingly care less and less about it. As we are in back-to-school mode right now, thinking about young adults, I came across a wonderful speech by the president of the University of Austin. He delivered it to the new students this year. And I share it with you with joy as a way of thinking about some, not all, of the antidotes to what ails us just now. He said, in the 1830s, the French aristocrat Alexis de Tocqueville traveled across America and admired much of what he saw. But he observed a dangerous paradox in the American love of equality. As the old ties of class, tradition, and community dissolved, he predicted each citizen would retreat into a small world of narrow concerns, till every American would end up thrown back forever upon himself and alone, confined at last in the solitude of his own heart. A man with nothing above or beyond him has nothing important to strive for and becomes focused on himself alone. Tocqueville called this danger individualism. Paradoxically, he worried that the more independent the citizen feels, the weaker and less independent he actually becomes. And weak men are more susceptible to being governed by others. They are dominated by the ideas and fashions of the majority and look to a government bureaucracy to take care of them. Tocqueville saw this individualism as a path to comfort and servitude. America's version of individualism led to something different. The pilgrims and pioneers were the most self-reliant people on earth. They persisted against nature and starvation to set up the colonies. They headed west on wagon trains, even as they buried their children on the Oregon Trail. They formed volunteer fire brigades before any government service existed. They ran their own towns without deferring to a distant capital. They carved farms and opened shops and built railroads. They turned wilderness into civilization. Their grandchildren stormed the beaches at Normandy, and their great-grandsons walked on the moon. That kind of relentless pursuit of greatness was self-uninvolved. It was strong and persistent, and the opposite of introspective or isolation. America's self-reliance and rugged individualism produced achievements that were only possible because we escaped the old aristocratic order and its unmeritocratic privileges of birth. The great achievements begin, however, with the recognition that there's something greater beyond us, that much of life's meaning comes from duties imposed on us and loyalties we did not choose, to strive beyond ourselves. To do that, we need to first understand ourselves, and that means to fully understand our inheritance before we presume to improve our criticize them. Greatness starts with recognizing that we incurred a debt to the past, as to the family that raised us, to the founders of our country, to the dead who built everything around us and fought our enemies, so that we can live in freedom and prosperity. Greatness, in other words, starts with the recognition of gratitude and virtue. For most of Western history, the highest compliment you could pay someone was to call them virtuous. A virtuous father was devoted to his children. A virtuous friend was loyal, even when it was costly. But over the last century, virtue gave way to authenticity, being true to whatever felt right. Today's young people are the most self-aware, validated, and, as Tocqueville warned us, individualistic. A free and enterprising America became the richest society in human history.

0: prosperity, not by rewarding self-obsession, but instead by rewarding the founder obsessed with a product, the engineer obsessed with a problem, the doctor obsessed with getting his patient healthy. It's two bicycle mechanics from Dayton, Ohio, taking their shop profits and betting on a wind tunnel in the back of the store. It's an entrepreneur taking his profits from an internet company and betting it on a rocket to take us to Mars. Short of the military, our universities are the institutions best positioned to cultivate a free and virtuous citizen. Instead, though, they've become sanctuaries for the authentic self. Having lost the confidence to distinguish between good and bad, universities pretend that all ideas are equal and promise a curriculum to reflect your interests. They've traded the question, what is true and good, for the question, how does this make you feel? Universities keep offering a self-affirming mirror when what you need is a window. At a good university, you're going to live together, eat together, argue together. And as you share the labor of maintaining a community, you'll trust in passing down to the class behind you what the class ahead of you passed on to you. That's what takes place at a good university, unafraid of ideas. You may be, as a freshman, sitting near a classmate you don't know yet, who will argue with you late until the night. They will be the friends standing by you at your wedding, in a good room with a good teacher. A professor may pour red ink on the margins of your essay, and that professor someday will be the mentor you call when deciding what new job offer to take a decade from now. Years from now, hopefully, students will be in a room where something serious is on the line. Maybe a dinner table where a troubling question gets asked, or a courthouse where a big decision is made, or a board meeting where serious mistakes are about to be made. Those rooms will need at least one person who knows how to think through hard things. Universities should teach students how to think through hard things, not ape someone else's predetermined answers. So at the University of Austin, this president tells the students, we ask you to forget about yourself. We want you to read books that have no interest in your identity and to wrestle with facts that don't care how they make you feel. We want you to help your classmates at an inconvenient hour, to listen and learn from the professors, and to find ways to contribute without demanding that the university conform to you. Forget yourself and find something greater than yourself. Forget yourself and wake up tomorrow and forget yourself again and spend 4 years doing that, and you'll cross the graduation stage strong, free, and yes, maybe even virtuous. That's the message young people need to hear right now.
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2: 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His decision reveals one of the central themes of the Iliad, that true greatness requires more than strength. It demands character, sacrifice, and the pursuit of what is right. 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
3: Near the end of the Revolutionary War, George Washington received a letter from one of his own officers. Colonel Louis Nicola suggested that America might be better served by a monarchy, with Washington himself as king. Washington firmly rejected the idea. He had spent years leading Americans in a fight for independence from a monarchy. He would not see that victory end with America creating a king of its own. He understood that the cause of the revolution was greater than any one man. His example reminds us that power can be offered, earned, or taken. But character determines whether we use it for ourselves or remain faithful to something greater.
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0: Welcome back to the Seth Leibson Show, 602-508-0960 for anything on your mind. Coming to you from the CMI Gold and Silver Studios. Today is National Dog Day, David. And on this day, National Dog Day, we were presented from our favorite listener, Jennifer, with a wonderful container of freshly baked chocolate chip cookies. Now, Jennifer espied something important. She realized that this is also the National Day of Repentance. And she wrote this note. On this National Day of Repentance, I humbly ask for your forgiveness of my delinquency and wish you a happy belated National Chocolate Chip Cookie Day. She is this wonderful baker of cookies. She brings us from time to time, Jennifer does. And on National Chocolate Chip Cookie Day, several weeks ago, she was too busy to do so. She's a nurse helping and saving people, to which we will, of course, defer. But today being National Repentance Day, she thought today would be a good day, a few weeks later, to make those amends and present us with delicious chocolate chip cookies, which the entire staff here went to like Tom and Jerry on a ham bone. They were just scooped up like a Hoover vac, two metaphors, sorry. They were good, huh?
1: Yeah, tasty.
0: More than that, they were just scrumptious, fabulous, fantastic. Thank you, Jennifer. Today being National Dog Day, and we got chocolate chip cookies, which was three or four weeks ago, I'm wondering if in another 3 or 4 weeks, Jennifer will bring us a dog.
1: I think that would be great for the office.
0: All right, Jennifer, if you're listening, we want a Leon burger. Look it up. Do you know what a Leon burger
1: is?
0: Take a look.
1: I don't know what that is.
0: That's what we want. Look at it online. A Leon burger. Leonberger. That's what we want. A Leon burger. You looking it up?
1: It looks friendly.
0: It's hugely friendly and huge. It's hugely friendly and huge.
1: I like how the synopsis of the breed of dogs is it's a giant, majestic German dog breed.
0: Yeah, they're gorgeous. Yeah. Just gentle as all get out. That picture in the sales room, there's a picture of me and a Leon burger who's towering over me when he's on his hind legs. That's a Leon burger. That was Flash. Flash departed us a couple years ago. All right, we have a serious issue in this country. We've talked about it before. It's not going away on its own. I fear certain candidates for public office are exacerbating the problem, not minimizing it. And it's this homicidal fantasy, this bloodlust, this defense and justification for political violence in America. Larry Krasner, who is the district attorney in Philadelphia, a few months ago, said if ICE agents were in Philadelphia, they would be hunted down like Nazis. Okay? That's your district attorney in Philadelphia. Today, he said that he will have on his desk a paper. We've talked about it before. It's not going away on its own. I fear certain candidates for public office are exacerbating the problem, not minimizing it. And it's this homicidal fantasy, this bloodlust, this defense and justification for political violence in America. Larry Krasner, who is the district attorney in Philadelphia, a few months ago, said if ICE agents were in Philadelphia, they would be hunted down like Nazis. Okay, that's your district attorney in Philadelphia. Today, he said that he will have on his desk a paper that's revealing that nearly 1 in 6 voters, what is that, nearly 17% of voters call the assassination of a healthcare executive on a public sidewalk acceptable. They're obviously talking about Luigi Mangione and Brian Thompson of United Healthcare, formerly of United Healthcare, because he was shot and killed in December of 2024 by Mangione, who confessed to the shooting, so I don't think I have to say alleged anymore, thank goodness. This poll asked if Mr. Mangione's actions were acceptable or unacceptable. Nearly 17% said they were either completely acceptable or somewhat acceptable. This isn't a fluke reading. The same poll found the same thing in December of 2024. We have made no progress in diminishing bloodlust and homicidal fantasy in this country, particularly from the left. It helps not at all that the Washington Post just reinstated a columnist who justified Charlie Kirk's assassination by saying his views were espousals of violence and she was going to shed no tears for his being killed, which is a justification for shooting people who espouse not violence, but conservative public policy that liberals think is violence merely for their articulation and vocalization of them. They do think, literally, that words can be violent and thus justification for assassination. Public opinion, the Wall Street Journal said, had every opportunity to self-correct since December of 2024, and it hasn't. It means that Americans' tolerance for political violence is becoming hardwired into public consciousness. Think about that. The violence isn't limited to one type of victim, and it isn't confined to opinion polls. Federal prosecutors argued in August of 2025 that the killing of Mr. Thompson helped inspire the mass shooting at the National Football League headquarters a month prior. Simply put, Mangione hoped to normalize the use of violence to achieve ideological and political objectives. Then came Charlie Kirk. A Cloud Research poll taken within 24 hours of his death found 12% of American adults calling his killing justified, and that number rose to 22% of Americans under the age of 30. Nearly a quarter of Americans under the age of 30 think killing Charlie Kirk was okay, and nearly 20% of American voters think the killing of Brian Thompson was okay. Is that okay? Is that okay? This vigilantism that is being justified by and on behalf of the left, because they can't handle or respond to either a political position or policy, they thus engage in what's known, as George Bernard Shaw called it, as the most extreme form of censorship, assassination. And Americans in large numbers support it. This should frighten. This should frighten not only because of these numbers here and now, but this should frighten based on what you learn our young people are themselves learning in schools, colleges, social media, and from prosecutors, elected Democratic prosecutors in big cities like Philadelphia, who justify it every chance they can. We'll be right back.

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1: With SRN News, I'm Keith Peters in Washington. The U.S. Army has announced plans to add nuclear microreactors at 5 military bases from New York to Texas as a reliable energy source independent of the commercial electric grid. The Wednesday announcement comes as the Trump administration pushes hard to develop the next generation of nuclear power. No nuclear microreactors are supplying power to the commercial electric grid in the United States today. Meta has agreed to pay up to $18 billion and add stronger child safety measures to its Facebook and Instagram platforms as part of a landmark legal settlement. The deal announced Wednesday ends a trial over social media addiction and settles claims with 48 states and some U.S. territories. On Wall Street, the Dow down by 113 points. More details at SRNNews.com.
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5: This is John Katzimatidis with the Cat's Corner. Border battles. A country without borders is not a country. I was vice chairman of the Ellis Island Foundation. Bill Fugazi was chairman. Lee Iacocca was honorary chairman. The Ellis Island, well, we wanted immigrants. We want immigrants, but checks and balances. We want immigrants that are going to come to America and they want to work 80 hours a week, just like my father, my grandfathers did when they came to America. We don't want migrants. So let's change the name. There's immigrants that want to come here and pledge allegiance to America, or migrants that want to take advantage of America. We want America to succeed. Immigrants, yes. Migrants, no. That is today's Cat's Corner. I'm John Katzimatidis.
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7: Freedom stood up for reality and the crowd went nuts. Enes Kanter Freedom attended a WNBA game with a t-shirt that defined a woman as an adult human female. The shirt provoked a profane response from Chicago Sky players, leading the league to eject Freedom from the arena, in every possible sense. When was the last time anyone saw a player in the NBA, NFL, Major League Baseball, NHL lose their minds and their focus over a t-shirt in the stands? This is the second time in a week for the WNBA in which a team either threatened to expel or outright expelled fans for wearing t-shirts that only express support for biology as the definition of women. This isn't a sports league. It's a struggle session with cardio. It is a cult of progressivism and microcosm where dissent has to be silenced and truth banished. It may be a clown show at the WNBA, but writ large, it really is a danger to freedom, not just Enes Kanter freedom. I'm Ed Morrissey.

0: Welcome back to the Seth Leibson Show. It's a delight to have our contributor and friend, Don Spini from Sun Valley Wealth, sunvalleywealth.com, bringing us our culture and economy update. How are you, Don? Happy Wednesday, sir.
1: Thank you, Seth. Doing great. Thank you. And, yeah, markets flat today. Nothing horrible.
0: Right.
1: Markets hate instability, and it's just there's too much instability. The tech stock's doing great, but Strait of Hormuz is still kind of a drag. So we're in resistance when things, like it's a little ball that just bounces up and down right now until we get some clarity, and then we can make a decent move. So
0: Good. Nothing
1: drastic, just need some clarity.
0: Well, let me ask you this. There was a big piece in the New York Times today on, well, purportedly it was on Treasury Secretary Scott Bessent, and it was titled Bessent Faces Credibility Test, and it had its usual New York Times filters that it was trying to do a hit on Bessent. But it raises an interesting question to me, or for me at least, that they didn't themselves articulate, and it had to do with a bunch of manipulations that Bessent was trying to engage in as Secretary of Treasury, which is just how flexible or manipulable is the economy. Obviously, any administration wants to juice it as much as it can as we go to elections. But how much can an administration, or how much can Washington manipulate? I don't mean that in a pejorative sense either. Just how much can it steer the wheel of the economy?
1: Yeah, so they can with words, Seth, scare the economy into submission.
0: Yeah,
1: right. So they have a lot of control with words. Now, remember, there's the economy, there's the markets, and there's the Fed, right? So those three things operate allegedly independent.
0: Right.
1: And where Scott is trying to manipulate in this article is the Fed and the Treasury. So what people always ask, who do we owe that debt to? Like Jupiter?
0: You know, right.
1: Why don't we just write it off?
0: Who
1: do we owe? We have $40 billion. Folks, look, that debt is in the form of the government loaning money to U.S. citizens and other countries in the form of treasury bonds. It's a real debt. It's not some made-up number. So when they deficit spend, they have to sell more bonds to create create the gap to fill that debt. So it's a real debt. It's not, you can't just write it off. We can't file bankruptcy in the federal government.
0: Right.
1: He's trying to manipulate that bond market, but that's what's hard to do because when your credit rate, we know if you want to borrow money and you don't have as good a credit, you got to pay higher interest. Mm-hmm. We all know that. People know that their whole life.
0: Mm-hmm.
1: So he doesn't have as much control of the things that are really going to affect the economy as he would like to have, because that's an area that's very tough to have any influence over from the administration perspective.
0: Right. So I'm focused on some of what you said, Don, with regard to when they speak, their words, you know, when E.F. Hutton speaks kind of thing. They can scare the heck out of markets in certain senses. What about talk of things like tariffs? What about talk of things like interest rates? Do those things have an impact also on investors' interest? They must. They have to.
1: Yeah, they do. They certainly do, especially when you look at the biggest companies in the world right now who rely heavily upon importing chips, importing phones, importing cars. That has a huge impact. But I also understand this. Tariffs was the way of the world before 1913. We paid all of our bills with tariffs.
0: Right.
1: It was a way of doing business. And every country charges us tariffs.
0: Right.
1: So it is not a four-letter word, but it can create, because the media spin can create uncertainty in the markets because, oh my gosh, goods coming in, that's going to affect the consumer, that's going to affect the stock market. They can until it's baked into the cake. Remember the 19% drop April of 2015 went away almost in a week.
0: Right.
1: And that was the biggest threat and scare of tariffs we've ever had since I've been around. So, mm-hmm. Done correctly, they can spark the economy and create more jobs and more economic growth here in the United States. Discourage foreign imports, buy it from Americans.
0: Right. And since 1913, there have been other, classical conservative or Republican forays into the world of tariffs. Ronald Reagan did some on chips, did some on motorcycles. Calvin Coolidge, who's become a hero in the conservative movement, was a supporter of tariffs as well.
1: Yep.
0: You're right. That they should not be seen as an immediate dirty word. I appreciate this, Don. Thank you. People want to negotiate this stuff for their own investment futures. Of course, Sun Valley Wealth is who we endorse and do so heartily. 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Don Spini, thank you very much. And folks, check out their show.
1: Thanks, Seth.
0: You bet. Check out their show on Saturday mornings as well. We'll be right back.

0: Larry Elder explains the sanctions.
1: We are witnessing the most successful blockade, embargo, freeze, sanctioning, and debanking of any modern nation. Iran cannot export oil. It cannot import through rail or by sea. It has no financial access to the world's economy or the world's currency. So it's estimated they're losing between $400 million and $500 million a day.
0: The Larry Elder Show.
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0: 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You'll always be speaking with a non-commissioned broker. Many have talked about, although perhaps not enough, and Jamie Raskin thinks it's overstated, Congressman Jamie Raskin, many have talked about this increasing issue of Jew hatred in America, from the campuses to the streets. Anti-Semitism is the word it's usually given to it. It's far stronger than that. I think of anti-Semitism as something you saw in a movie like The Gentleman's Agreement. That was anti-Semitism. What you see now is raw Jew hatred. And too few candidates, political leaders, are talking about it. And many, particularly in the Democratic Party, are glossing over it, papering over it, or dismissing it. Not our good friend Dr. Zudi Jasser. Dr. Jasser, running for Congress, is giving a big speech tomorrow night on it. And if you want to attend, you can. You just need to sign up at his website, zforaz.com. And I'll be joined on stage with, I'll be joining Dr. Jasser on stage. And so too will be our regular Friday guest, Rabbi Pinchas Salush. So Dr. Jasser is giving a series of speeches on what America means to him, America at 250. And he's giving one of these speeches on the topic of Jew hatred in America and how noxious and un-American it actually is, that those who engage in it, as I believe he'll speak to tomorrow night, those who engage in it are engaging in a violation of everything that America stands for. It'll be good to hear actually a candidate take time, as it has been good to see Dr. Jasser take time with his campaign to spell out the big issues and not just talk about particular areas of public policy, which he does, and his website, of course, addresses, but big issues, what America means to him, what anti-Semitism and Jew hatred means in America. He'll be doing a series of other speeches too, but if you want to go to tomorrow night's event, it'll be in Scottsdale, and you can just go and sign up at zforaz.com. On stage, I will be joined by the great Rabbi Alush with Dr. Jasser, and obviously taking questions from the audience on it. Z4AZ.com is where you can sign up. I have a feeling it's going to be a barn burner, as only Dr. Jasser and his commitment to civil rights and human rights has stood for, as he has stood for them over the past 25 years of his speaking out about these kinds of things. Speaking of hatreds, it is worth pointing out that something else Democrats have tried to paper over and bury finds its anniversary today as well, five-year anniversary, and that's the terrorist attack at Abbey Gate in Kabul in Afghanistan. That took place 5 years ago today, killing 13 American soldiers and scores more of our allies in Afghanistan. This was something the media never pushed President Joe Biden on. This was resultant from Joe Biden's precipitous withdrawal of all our troops from Afghanistan to come in time for the September 11th anniversary back in 2021. So he could have some kind of historical political victory. This is so emblematic of the cynicism of Joe Biden. He was advised against this withdrawal by many of his military advisors, but to him, politics was too important, was more important. And you think about what we did in our withdrawal from Kabul and Afghanistan at large, wholesale. Joe Biden would say, well, he had to complete and fulfill the agreement Donald Trump had made in his previous tenure as president. He did not. That is an absolute lie. Joe Biden did not have to do that, and Donald Trump did not have a specified date on when to do it. It's almost as if Joe Biden was saying he had to abide by Donald Trump's executive orders, which everyone in this audience knows a president doesn't have to abide by a previous president's executive orders. But this didn't even have in Donald Trump's plan the force of an executive order, as it was unspecified as to the timelines and the methods and the when and how of our withdrawal. And we lost 13 of America's finest on that one day due to this political decision of Joe Biden's. I don't know if it's the worst thing Joe Biden did in his presidency, but you think about the downwash from that 5 years ago. You think about the secula of what happened to Afghanistan. Afghanistan was completely turned back over to the Taliban, even though Joe Biden months before had said he didn't think the Taliban would take over Afghanistan. That's precisely what they did. That's precisely what they did. And every advance we had made over the course of a sometimes patient, sometimes impatient America in Afghanistan over the course of some, 20 years, 19 to 20 years, everything we had advanced was reversed, I will say this too. It is an ongoing curiosity to me that with all the violations against human rights, religious and ethnic rights, and women's rights that are taking place in Afghanistan, why do you hear not a peep about it? Not a peep about this. Discrimination is hardly a strong enough word. Repression gets us closer. Of ethnic and religious minorities and women in Afghanistan. Dire repression. Why is there not a peep on the human rights left of the college campuses about that? I'm Seth. We'll be right back.
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If you need a new unit, they'll happily install it, but there is no problem too great or too small for Klein Heating and Cooling. And they'll do commercial as well as residential. I know Mr. Klein really well. They are a great company. He is a great man. And you can rely on Klein Heating and Cooling. It's interesting. I had the TV on in the background. And there was a little piece about how apolitical Dolly Parton was. There's a thing going around on from a few years back when an ABC reporter was trying to get her to comment on something Donald Trump has said, and she didn't take the bait, wouldn't take the bait. It reminds me of that quote of Johnny Carson's that we've played before about why he wouldn't get involved in using his microphone as a political soapbox. And you look back and remember Johnny Carson. Does anyone have anything but adoration for him? The same will be said of Dolly Parton. It's being said now. And maybe there's a message there. Maybe there's a message about not being divisive. There's plenty of room and space for politics in America. We don't need it everywhere. We don't need it from your musicians, and we don't need it from our comedians and talk show hosts on network TV. Paying to see a comedian is a different thing, especially when they make politics their stock and trade or part of their stock and trade. But there's a reason I think that Johnny Carson goes down as so respected, even if that without knowing it. It's because he didn't isolate Americans from one another or pit Americans against one another. Now, NPR, I just have to laugh about this. NPR couldn't help themselves. Remember how NPR was going to go away if the government stopped funding them? Whoa, they're still around. They did a big story on Dolly Parton yesterday, as did everyone else in the world. And guess what they made one of their big stories about? How she was an inspiration to drag queens. How she was an inspiration to drag queens. And they brought on and interviewed a bunch of drag queens who talked about how they loved imitating Dolly Parton. That's what's important to NPR about Dolly Parton. Read every other outlet, and you'll find out what was really important about Dolly Parton. It's not what NPR thought. Weird view of America they have over there. Really weird. We'll be right back.

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4: News this hour from Town Hall, I'm Keith Peters in Washington. The parent company of Facebook and Instagram has reached a settlement in a lawsuit over teen social media addiction.
5: Meta has agreed to pay $17 billion and add child safety features to its Facebook and Instagram platforms, ending a federal trial in Oakland, California, over a lawsuit filed by 29 states over teen social media addiction. 47 states have filed claims. Meta was sued in 2023, states claiming it contributed to the youth mental health crisis by deliberately designing features that get children addicted to its platforms while hiding those features from the public, and that it was routinely collecting data on children under 13 without parents' consent. I'm Donna Warder.
4: Testimony in the Lindsay Clancy murder trial has concluded.
6: Clancy is accused of strangling her three young children in a case that has drawn attention to postpartum mental health. She's pleaded not guilty by reason of lack of criminal responsibility. A forensic psychiatrist for the defense, Dr. Philip Resnick, testified that Clancy was experiencing postpartum psychosis at the time.
7: Ms. Clancy was frankly psychotic.
6: A forensic psychiatrist hired by the prosecution, Kirk Heilbrun, testified that Clancy planned the killings and understood her actions were wrong.
8: My clinical opinion is that she was criminally responsible on January 24th.
6: Closing arguments are scheduled to begin Thursday.
4: That's correspondent Lisa Dwyer reporting. The U.S. Army has announced plans to add nuclear microreactors at 5 military bases from New York to Texas as a reliable energy source independent of the commercial electric grid. On Wall Street, the Dow down by 113 points, the Nasdaq dropped 21, the S&P 500 lower by 1. More on these stories at townhall.com.
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10: 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That's why I'm very proud of what we do at Trinity. We just help. 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